Can you imagine saying we will not allow the mutilization of your children so that they can become transgender? Could you imagine a politician saying this thing, that we will not allow open borders into our country? If we said that stuff 15 years ago, people would say, that guy's crazy. That guy's crazy. We don't want to allow men to play and women. I actually have to go and campaign. We will not allow men to play in women's sports. Can you believe that?

So last night we had a fantastic time. And we had a football player there who was a great offensive lineman for Alabama. I guess he was a four-time All-American. Katie's husband, Wesley. And Wesley's a giant. Wesley is 6'9", weighs, at least he weighed, but he looks like he's about the same. Hasn't changed. He's 6'9", he weighs 350 pounds, solid muscle. I said, Wesley, please stand up. And Katie's a nicely sized woman. She's the size of his leg. She's a great senator, by the way, from Alabama. And we were with them, and they were at the Alabama rally. And he played 11 years, you know that, in the NFL. And I said, Wesley, could you please stand up? I said, do you have any fear of women playing against you in sports? He says, no. No, I never thought of it. Can you imagine this? Now, John Gruden, you've coached great teams, championship teams. I heard a great player. A great player, but a great coach. I know him as a coach, but I heard he was a great player. How many women would have qualified for some of those championship teams that you... He said, don't do that, John. You're hurting your reputation. He says, no. No, because you said, you know, it's like, that's what it is. It will. He's gone, how about that? And great athletes. And honestly, it's totally demeaning to women, and they're great athletes. It's totally demeaning. It really is. But could you imagine, though, that 10, 15, 20 years ago, standing up here and fighting that we will not allow men to play in women's sports, they would say, this particular candidate is a lunatic. Get him the hell off the stage. There's something wrong with him. It's crazy. But I don't like to hit it too hard because I want them to continue with that kind of crap because they'll never be able to be elected. And, you know, when I see that Telefrico in Texas... So he's been a vegan all his life. He's campaigned on. He's a vegan, vegan. I didn't even know what the hell a vegan was. A vegan is vegetables. A vegan is eating a piece of lettuce all day long. But he's a vegan. He's a strange-looking guy. He reminds me of Alfred E. Newman from Mad Magazine, right? Right? No, he's a strange-looking dude, little guy. And he's a vegan. And now he's gone full on all meat all the time. You know, he's in Texas. Vegans don't get elected in Texas, right? So now he's out and he's telling people, no, I actually love meat. And he goes to barbecues all the time. He's showing because he wants to show and he eats meat. But what they don't show is he goes to the back of the tent every time and he's throwing up all over the place. He's not for meat. He's not for meat. No, he's a freako. Radical left Democrats handed us the dark age of America, but we will quickly turn it into, and we already have, what we've done in a little more than a year and a half is incredible. We're the hottest country anywhere in the world. It's the golden age of America. It's the golden age of America. Our nation is doing better now than ever before, and the fake news like CNN sitting right there, the fake news doesn't want to write about it. She's such an unhappy person. You know, she's a young, nice person, but she never smiles. She's a very unhappy person. But the fake news media, they refuse to talk about our record-setting numbers. So tonight, if you don't mind, I'm going to do it myself, because if I don't do it, nobody else is. We have the greatest numbers. Not even 2 years, the greatest number, and we had great numbers in the first. Our first term was phenomenal, but our second term is blowing everything away. We have trillions and trillions of dollars being invested in our country. Biden, we were dying
We were dying 2 years ago as a country where the whole world was laughing at us. They looked at this guy that was a fake president. The whole world was laughing at us. But it was just announced that under Republican leadership, incomes for hardworking Americans have soared to the highest level ever recorded.

Another one. And this one, you can't hide it. It says it all. More Americans are working today in our country than at any time in the history of the United States of America. That's crazy. They try. They don't want to talk about it. Here's a good one. The poverty rate has just reached its lowest level in American history. The lowest level of poverty in American history. And these aren't my numbers. These are the numbers out of the books, out of some of the rather liberal newspapers that I got that one from. I didn't know about that. We looked it up, and it's true. Lowest level, the best levels on poverty, in other words, that we've ever heard. African-American poverty, Hispanic-American poverty, and Native-American poverty rates are all at their lowest levels ever, ever, ever recorded. In a short period of time, a little more than a year and a half, the stock market has soared to, just in a short period of time, 81 all-time record highs since the election. 81. Up, up, up. Stock market has broken a new record. Every time I turn on the television, I say, oh, this is getting boring. Ladies and gentlemen, the stock market has reached an all-time high every night, night after night. It drives me crazy. Too much winning. It's too much winning. Remember I used to do that? Winning. We're winning too much. I can't take it anymore. Vivek will come to me and say, sir, we're winning too much, Ohio. Ohio doesn't want to win like that, sir. Please, you got to stop. They can't take it anymore. Think of it. 81 all-time highs. Your 401ks are at the highest level they've ever been in history, and they're $44,000 higher in 1 year. Think of it. They're up $44,000. Less than 2 years ago, we had a country that was a joke. It was laughed at. And now we have a country that's emulated. Everyone's looking at us. I always say hottest country, but I don't even care what you say. I mean, the whole Europe wants to copy us. Everybody wants to copy us. Under my strong tariff policy, American exports have soared. Think of that. Look at this stat. Just came out. Under Trump, exports, we were a joke. Nobody, they weren't buying our stuff. They didn't like us. They didn't respect us. Exports have just reached the highest level ever recorded. In other words, we're exporting. That means we're making things and selling it. Have just reached the highest level in the history of our country. We've added 72,000 manufacturing jobs in the past 9 months, and as a record number of factories are opening, because we have $21 trillion being invested in the United States of America, building factories, plants. There's never been anything like it. And when you see the numbers, right now the construction workers' numbers are the highest they've ever been by far, because they're building more factories, plants, etc., than any time in the history of our country. And not only that, while our employment numbers are great, we've also, and I want to say this in a positive way, we've let go of millions of government workers. So if I wanted to keep them, but you can't make America great if you have... And you know what? Those people hated me, but now they love me because they got another job for twice the salary, three times the salary as they got with working for the government. But think, because I always think that, you know, we knock off 150, 200,000 government jobs and we take 100,000. We're trying to
do it the proper way. We want to make America great again. But think, if I didn't fire those people, I had to fire them. I had to get rid of them. We got them out. If we didn't do it, we'd have 100% employment. So we have great numbers, despite the fact that we're letting go of vast numbers of federal workers, which you have to. That's the way you make America great again. But those workers hated me. Now they're loving me because they got jobs for much more money in the private sector. Right? And the Democrats don't do that. They let everybody, you know. They'd have, in some cases, 10 people to do, literally, to do the job of one person. They have 10 people. They'd show me things like, you're doing a little area over here of a government plant, and they'd have 10 people standing in a circle, all doing the same thing. So we'd get rid of 9 of them and keep the best of them. And that's the way you do it. And the others go out and get a great job. Stellantis is investing $400 million at his plant in Ohio to bring 900 new jobs back, just as an example. That's in Toledo, brand new trucks made by Stellantis in Toledo. Electra Aerospace announced it's investing $850 million to create nearly 2,000 new jobs a few miles away in Springfield. And by the way, we're only talking about this little area. We're only talking about here, all over the state. Your state is booming. I hate to say it, every state is booming. They're all booming. You know why? Because of the word that I said I love the most in the whole world. A word that's made our country rich. A word that I said, it's my favorite word in the whole dictionary. And the fake news killed me. They killed me. I said, this is my favorite word. The word is tariff. I love tariff. Because tariffs have been used against us for years and years in China, in Japan, in South Korea, in Canada, all over. They've been used against us, and they've made us into a joke. But I said, tariff is my favorite word, and the fake news killed me. They said, what about God? What about family? What about wife, children? What about things such as that? So I made tariff my fifth favorite word. And now they're okay with it. They're okay. They're okay with it, John. And in January, because of the tariff, and it's very simple, you know, people, they try and say, oh, it causes inflation. We have almost no inflation, by the way, and we've taken in trillions and trillions of dollars. What's happening, basically, it's very simple. You put a tariff, if they don't build their plant here, if they build in Japan or if they build in other countries and used to send it here for nothing and they'd take away all our jobs, they have a chance. We give them a little chance of about a year and a half to build their factory here. And if they don't, we charge them 150, 200, 250, 300% tariff. They're all building here. They're very simple. And we've done it to a level that nobody's ever seen before. And that's why we have trillions of dollars, trillions, many times more than any country in history, many times more than China's ever had. China's great. You know, President Xi just left. Somebody said, why is he being nice to President Xi? Isn't it nice to get along with the leaders of massive nations, massive nuclear nations? Isn't it nice to have a good relationship? And, you know, he got off the plane and he said, boy, have you done a job. Wow. People can't believe it. People can't believe it. I don't know that he's happy about it, but you know what? We live and we get along great. I get along great with Kim Jong-un. Okay, Kim Jong-un, you know who that is? North Korea. When people have 112 nuclear missiles, it's nice to get along. But here's the difference. Iran will never have a nuclear missile. Right?
Thank you very much. We're also taking historic action to ensure that big tech data centers benefit local communities. We want them. Look, there's so much money to be made for Ohio. You can't just turn them off. They'll go to China. China is, you know, a lot of people think it's sort of a PR attack by China. Could be. I'm not sure. I'm not such a believer in that, but it probably there's a little truth to it. But they don't want to see us. We're beating China in what I called super intelligence, not artificial. You know, I changed the name officially. So it was called artificial intelligence for a long time, but it was an infant, and now it's becoming big. But artificial. Artificial is fake, like the press is artificial. Now, we could actually call the media artificial media. That would be accurate. We could call them artificial news. They're artificial news, meaning fake. But I like the word fake better. I made that up a long time ago. It seems to be quite accurate. But I changed it to super because in the case of what we're doing, it is intelligence, but it is super intelligence. I had the word supreme. I had the word superior. But supreme interfered with the word Supreme Court. I wouldn't want to do that. Wouldn't want to do that, right? But I just thought super was a great term because really what it is it's not fake. It's very real. In many cases, maybe it's too real. It's very powerful. It's super powerful. It's super intelligence. And President Xi agrees with me. We talked about it because the word artificial means it's not true. It is true, but it's very severe. It's very big and it's very rapid. It's super intelligence. So we changed the name officially. I did it the other day by executive order. It's called super intelligence, SI, and people agree with it. Now, you're a great senator. Formerly your lieutenant governor, by the way, and he was a great lieutenant governor. He was fantastic. John Huston had introduced the Rate Power Protection Act to stop data centers from raising electricity costs and require them to pay their own way. It's very good. Good. You see, they know you're a good football player now. Otherwise they wouldn't be doing that. So what happens when you're a football star? All-American. He was an All-American, by the way. Just 3 days ago, Senator Huston brought that bill to the Senate floor, and almost every single Democrat in the Senate voted to block it. They didn't want it only because we wanted it, probably because I wanted it, you know, to be honest, to be more exact. I think if it was somebody else, maybe they would have said yes. But we've been beating them for a long time. They are not happy people. We've been beating the crap out of them. Because Democrats care about global warming hysteria. Remember, it used to be global warming. They don't use that term anymore. They call it climate change because it actually started cooling. Remember, we're all going to be dead in 12 years. What? Have we died yet? We're all going to be dead. Remember that hoax, the global warming hoax? But the problem was the ice caps have gotten bigger instead of smaller. They got bigger. They were getting a little bit smaller. Everybody said, oh, we're going to be dead. We're going to be dead. I think it was AOC, who knows nothing about climate. No, I don't think she ever studied climate change. No, it was called global warming, but that didn't work. So they changed the term from global warming to climate change, because that takes care of cooling, warming, rain, sun, takes care of climate change. What a great, they have the greatest line of crap I've ever seen. Thank God their policy is bad. Otherwise, they'd be much tougher to beat. But if you vote for John Huston, I will sign this Rate Payer Protection Act into law immediately within 24 hours. All right? And our country is doing so well under Republican leadership that only I can make this promise to you. And I will make it to you.
If Republicans win the House of Representatives and the U.S. Senate, I am going to give all adult citizens in the United States, because we're making so much money with the tariffs and other things, $5,000 to every adult.

And only Republicans can do it. And the Democrats can't. They can't do it because we're taking in massive amounts of money through tariffs and record-setting economic success and data. But the Democrat policies are so bad that they won't allow it to happen. If the Democrats win, you will end up in a 1929-style economic depression. We will have a disaster on our hands. Had I lost the election, the last election, had we had Kamala win, I believe that our country would be destroyed. I think it would have been destroyed. I think it would have been ruined. If the Republicans win, you will each have $5,000 in your pocket and economic success for our country like we have never seen before. And remember, just recently, and just to give you an example, just recently I gave all members of the military $1,776. And everyone said that couldn't be done, and I did it. And you know, Bernie, that when they put the number, I said, what would be the right amount? What would be something we can afford for our great military? They came back with 1775, and they put it on my desk. Sir, we can do 1,007. Can you believe this? We can do 1775, they said. I said, wow. Nobody saw it but me. I'm very proud of it. It's very intelligent. I'm a high IQ person, unlike some other people I can tell you about. Among the highest IQs anywhere in the world, 1775. And I said, you know, if we can scrap up $1 more, we'll be at 1776. And that's what we did. 1776. So the Trump dividend. No, but think of that. Everyone said it'll never be done. And we did it. Right, Bernie? You helped me a lot. But we did it. And our soldiers got it. Maybe I should have waited a year, to be honest. I said that. Should I wait for before the election? But they remember. They all every time I see a soldier, because that was just a dividend to our military for being so great. 1776. So the Trump dividend is approximately cost $1 trillion. But we have a record-setting $21 trillion. Now, it could be more than that. That's being invested in our country in just 15 months. So when you look at $21 trillion coming in and we have $1 trillion, very easily affordable. And I know more about inflation. I know more about everything than anybody in this room, anybody anywhere in the world. Well, there's a woman sitting right over there that she's a housewife, but she's very good. She's got a natural instinct for business. She perhaps knows more than I do, but I actually don't think so. This week, I also announced that under the last administration, nearly 1 million households were massively overcharged by the Democrats on Obamacare. You read about it. The Democrats kept money, but we're giving it back to you. They kept millions and millions of dollars. I just sent out nearly 1 million refund checks for $500 each, including a 70,000 to 70,000 families in Ohio. You'll be getting them within the next couple of days. This is money that the Democrats hid because they didn't want to pay it out. They didn't want to pay it out. They got caught. We caught them. You know where we caught them? In our great search for fraud, where we're doing unbelievably well. It's like shooting fish. That's shooting fish in a boat. But we caught them stealing. They stole from you. We're giving the money back. It's already in the mail. The choice in this election is very simple. You can vote for the radical left Democrat communist to loot your wealth, raise your taxes by $5 trillion, which is the number they project, annihilate your borders, open them up, send Ohio jobs overseas, mutilate your children, and give 25 million illegal aliens amnesty and the right to vote. They're going to give them. That's why they let them in. They let them in order to give them the right to vote so they can defeat us at the ballot box. We're not going to let it happen. Or you can defeat the Democrats and vote for more money in your pockets.
Bigger paychecks for your families, lower taxes, less crime, more Ohio jobs, and no amnesty for illegal aliens. But to do all of that, you have to go out and vote Republican. You have to. And that includes for these great people sitting right over here, mostly congressmen and women and people that work in your state house. They're great people. Just think of what we've accomplished in less than 2 years' time. We inherited the worst border in American history, and we turned it into the strongest and most secure border in the history of our country very quickly. And these are numbers that get released monthly. I didn't make the numbers. I don't know who makes them. But they're made by government bureaucrats. In the past 17 months, zero illegal aliens have been admitted into the United States. How do you do that? And speaking of that, would anybody like to hear The Snake? Only if you want. Because I'm not sure the coach has ever heard it. Coach, have you ever heard The Snake? No. Coach, we got to bring it out there. We got to whip up. This is in honor of Springfield, Ohio, a quaint little town of 32,000 people, where they took in 35,000 people and put them into Springfield. And it didn't work out too well, and they're being removed. Springfield, Ohio, do you know that story? It's a very sad story. Very sad. They brought in 35,000 people to go into a town of 32,000, a beautiful, idyllic, wouldn't you say, Bernie, idyllic? You know, that's a word they use in high scripture. Idyllic. It was an idyllic place. Was is the better word. Not anymore, but it will soon be. They're all being brought back to their country. Immediately. That's after years in court. Years. So this was something that I've been using for numerous years, and many of you have heard it. Some of you haven't. Who has not heard The Snake? That's more than I thought. How the hell did you people get such a good seat? Those people all had to switch places. No, but this, I dedicate this to Springfield, Ohio. They went through hell. On her way to work one morning, down the path along the lake, a tender-hearted woman saw a poor, half-frozen snake. His pretty colored skin had been all frosted with the dew. Poor thing, she cried. I'll take you in, and I'll take care of you. Take me in, O tender woman. Take me in, for heaven's sake. Take me in, O tender woman, sighed the vicious snake. She wrapped him up all cozy in a comforter of silk and laid him by her fireside with some honey and some milk. She hurried home from work that night, and soon as she arrived, she found the pretty snake she'd taken in had been revived. Take me in, O tender woman. Take me in, for heaven's sake. Take me in, O tender woman, sighed the vicious snake. She clutched him to her bosom. You're so beautiful, she cried. But if I hadn't brought you in by now, you truly would have died. She stroked his pretty skin again and kissed and held him tight. But instead of saying, thank you, ma'am, the snake gave her a vicious bite. Take me in, O tender woman. Take me in, for heaven's sake. Take me in, O tender woman, sighed the vicious snake. I saved you, cried the woman.
and you've bitten me, but why? You know your bite was poisonous, and now I'm going to die. Shut up! Silly woman, said the reptile with a grin. You knew damn well I was a snake before you took me in. Right? That's what happened at our border. 25 million people came in from jails, from mental institutions, from prisons all over the world. They released them in. That's the snake. They released them into our country. Some of the worst criminals in the entire world, Tren de Aragua from Venezuela, a country we defeated, by the way. People don't like to talk about the fake news, hates to talk about Venezuela. Think of that. It was over in 148 minutes. We took Maduro. We got through steel doors. We took him out. Took over the country. Nobody was killed. And we paid for the cost of the war many, many times over, and we will continue to do so. We're making a fortune with it. And you know what? We're great for Venezuela, too. They're getting... They never thought they could see anything like what's happening. The big oil companies have been put in there by us, and we're extracting massive amounts of oil, billions and billions of dollars a week, actually billions of dollars a day. In 2 years, we achieved the largest drop in violent crime ever recorded. The murder rate ever recorded. The murder rate, and this was on the front page of every newspaper. We didn't put it in. The murder rate, can you believe it? That sucker went over the... Look. The snake is now part of my teleprompter. I said, what the hell happened? The teleprompter's off. Then I noticed when I threw it brilliantly, it landed right into the teleprompter. If somebody wants to reach in and grab it, thank you, Daniel. Great photographer. Thank you, Daniel. That's very nice. I know this guy very well. He's going to have it tonight on eBay and sell it for a fortune. I know him very well. He's a White House photographer. Isn't it nice? Oh, it didn't matter if it was under... I've lost teleprompters. The last time I was here with that man, Bernie Moreno. Remember that one? We were outside.

You remember the rally for Bernie the day before the election? We were outside on that one, and we had the worst storm, I think, that I've ever spoken in. And my teleprompters got wiped out.

narrow wins, John. Do you ever speak in a 59 mile? That's like being rushed by Lawrence Taylor, who was about as good as you get. Do we agree? Lawrence was about as good as they get. But I did it with Bernie Moreno. And I'm walking up, and I noticed my teleprompters were way over this. Right? It was outdoor. That was when I felt safer outdoor than I do now. That was somewhat before the Butler event. We like indoor a little bit better, but I like outdoor. I loved outdoor. But they were blowing down, and we gave a good thing, and the guy ended up winning in a landslide, practically. So, and he's been a great senator. But I said to the people that night, right, Bernie, I said, isn't it nice that I have no teleprompters? Isn't it nice that you have a president that can make a speech without notes and without teleprompters? Isn't that nice? So it doesn't matter, but the murder rate is something that does matter. And the murder rate is at the lowest level in 125 years, or the year 1900. And that's with millions of criminals. That's with millions of criminals being allowed into our country. And you know what I did? We've gotten a majority of the worst out. Murders. 11,888 murderers, of which more than 50% killed more than one person. And thanks to a Republican Congress, I signed the Great Big Beautiful Bill, delivering the largest tax cuts in American history. I did that in my first term, too, but this was even bigger. And we didn't get one Democrat vote, not one. We gave you no tax on tips, no tax on overtime, and no tax on Social Security for our great seniors. And we made interest on your car loans tax deductible, something we've never had, but only if you buy a car that's made in America. Otherwise, the answer is no way. And under my most favorite nation agreements on drug prices, we achieved the largest reduction in prescription drug prices in the history of America, with price differences of, listen to this, 300, 400, 500, 600, and in some cases, even 700%. We had the highest drug prices in the world, and now we have the lowest drug prices in the world. The Democrats couldn't do that. The Democrats never even tried to do that because they were owned. They were owned by the pharmaceutical companies. And just yesterday, Bayer, I love Bayer aspirin. I take an aspirin a day. I don't know if it works, but psychologically, I need it. It thins the hell out of your blood, I guess. I don't know if it works or not, but I've been doing it for a long time. And here I am making speeches. Bear. And I like Bear aspirin, the little yellow. And I take the big one. You know, they want me to go down to the 80. I take the 386. I don't know what the hell it is. It's a monster. They said, sir, you don't need that. I said, do me a favor. I've been doing okay for 35 years. Leave me alone. I'll switch to the little tiny one. You know, it's tiny. It doesn't look right, you know. I'll switch to that little tiny thing, and then something bad will happen. I'll say, you son of a bitch, doctor. Now, I keep taking the big one. They say, sir, you don't need that. You don't need it. Thank you, doctor. I appreciate it. Then I order a whole brand new stack of big ones. One of the few things I take is a Bayer aspirin. Can you believe it? So I say it only because I like them, because they moved into Ohio, announcing they are investing $2.2 billion to open a massive pharmaceutical manufacturing campus right near Columbus, Ohio. Good. 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It's going to be one of the big plants anywhere in the world. 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

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And they're investing. They're all building. And at this moment, $800 billion is being spent on building pharmaceutical plants. We learned that during COVID. We didn't make anything. China made it. Ireland made it. The UK made it. Everything was being made outside. We were like, could have been defenses, except he had a smart president. We wouldn't allow that to happen. But I said, boy, we got to get him to make those things in the United States. And they're all coming in. We'll be totally self-sufficient very shortly with pharmaceuticals and drugs. And we abolished all discriminatory diversity, equity, and inclusion policies throughout our federal government. And we got critical race theory and transgender insanity the hell out of our schools and out of the federal government. And we halted all refugee admissions from Somalia, beautiful place, and other dangerous places. All over. No more. They don't come in from Somalia and all these other places that hate our country. They hate us. And we made English the official language of the United States of America. And I recently announced that we will, you know, I'm the one that did Space Force. That was me in the first term. So I have a very warm spot. And when Sleepy Joe came in, he had no idea what the hell it was, but he wanted to end it. And the military said, no, we're not going to let you do that. Can you believe it? They told them no. But I'm the one that started it. And we were way behind China and Russia. Now we're way ahead of them. And we're way, by the way, on super intelligence, we're way ahead of China. President Xi knew that, too. But we will be establishing a brand new United States National Space Academy. And every other state wants it. So many states want it. Just relax. Just relax. Look at Bernie. Just relax, Bernie, okay? But every other state wants it. And I have no doubt that as the birthplace of aviation and the home of the Wright brothers.

If we win the midterms, Ohio will be very, very strongly considered for this unbelievable. Just relax. Just relax. You're very well represented, believe me. So I really want you to go out and vote again for John Husted and for Vivek. Republicans delivered the largest ever investment in the United States Armed Forces, over $1 trillion. And this year we're going to be spending $1.5 trillion. We have the greatest military. And look at the blockade. Look at the blockade. We achieved more in 2 years than any other presidency in the history of our country. No president has ever achieved what we've achieved. You can go down list after list, thing after thing. I watch some of the anchors, some of the great anchors we have, and we really do. We have great support. And oftentimes they'll be scrolling behind them the things we've done. It's just like, you know, a woman was on the other day and she was defending me against false charges, just false crap, but, you know, political stuff. And she said, you know, last night I sat down in my kitchen and I started writing out all the things that President Trump has accomplished during the second. This is our second term. Probably you could say third term. We just don't want the results of the second. But we sat down and sat down with my husband. And I started writing and I went on and on. And in a little while, I realized I ran out of paper. I didn't have that much paper. We went all over the house looking for paper. So many things. It's true. When you watch the scrolls behind Sean Hannity and Laura and Jesse and Greg, all of them, Rob and another Greg Kelly, great. And I'll tell you, Rob Schmidt and Rob Finity are great people. They're great. And so many more. We have great support. We really do. But when you watch them and you hear the real facts, it's pretty amazing. It's really amazing. What we've done, nobody else. I mean, with that, unfortunately, comes danger. If you're a consequential president, there's great risk, great danger. If you're a non-consequential president, there's no danger whatsoever. None. Perhaps I'll try a couple of years of being non-consequential, if you don't mind. Because this is a dangerous position. This position, nobody told me about this, John Gruden. Nobody told me about this. If I did a lousy job like Obama, like Biden, like these other people, I'd be totally safe. Nobody cares. Nobody's going to do anything to them. They go after consequential. In state after state, the Democrat Party has nominated the most extreme anti-American candidates in history. In many cases, they're communists. Now they're trying to say that we're moderate, like that clown in Michigan, Al-Sayed. I'm a moderate. Oh. He says, I play football. I don't think you'll want him on your team, coach. He plays football. I don't know how he could play football. But these are very dangerous people, because once they get in, one thing I've learned, because I haven't been doing this that long, actually, really. I had a great life. I had a nice, simple life before this. I didn't have to be here on Saturday night going like this, working my ass off in front of you people. I could have been home. I could have been in Monte Carlo. I could have been wherever the hell I wanted to be. I didn't need to be here, but I love you people, and I love it. I love it. I wouldn't switch. Oh, that's good. Four more. I'd love to do the 4 more year thing. Oh, they're going crazy now, the press. They're right now, you know what they're doing? You said they're writing stories. Trump wants to run for 4 more years. We're driving them totally crazy. But I love doing it. I love being with you. I really do. I mean, it's great. It's incredible. You're incredible people. You people built this country, you know. You built it. Meaning you and other people, just like the people I saw in Oklahoma and Texas, Alabama, and every place I go, it's like this.
Every single Democrat in Congress voted against our record tax cuts. They voted against no tax on tips. They voted against no tax on overtime. And they voted against no tax for a great. Remember, the seniors don't pay tax on Social Security anymore. Think how big that is. Right? And they voted against, and they voted against voter ID. By the way, you have a chance to do that in your state again. So get out and come out and vote. And when you do, you're going to vote for these two guys and everyone else. They voted against proof of citizenship. So why would a person say that we are going to vote against voter ID because they're going to cheat? Why would a person say we're going to vote against proof of citizenship? Sir, may I please see your proof of citizenship? And if they say no, I would say, get the hell out of here. You're not voting, right? But the Democrats voted against proof of citizenship and voter ID only for one reason. What's the reason? They want to cheat. You know, they have all sorts of stuff. I saw this one guy on television 2 days ago. Well, why would you be against voter ID? He goes, it's racist. That's it. It's racist. These people are sick, I tell you. Thank God. You know, we want them to continue with these crazy policies because the way they lie and they cheat, it'd be very hard to beat them. They voted against securing our border. Every single one of them said, no, no, we want people to come in from all over the world and from prisons and drug dealers and murderers. We want them to come in. We want to welcome them. And then they come in and they protect them with sanctuary cities. Remember, sanctuary city is only for one reason, to protect criminals. That's the only reason. These people, there's something wrong with them. They voted in favor of the transgender mutilization of your children. They voted in favor. They voted in favor of men playing in women's sports. I saw a guy the other day, a well-known congressman, Democrat, arguing with a moderate announcer, not a conservative guy, not a common sense guy even. And he was fighting like hell for the privilege of having men playing in women's sports. And the announcer's sitting there saying, you're really serious, aren't you? You're really serious. They have a right to play, but let them play in men's sports, you know. What the hell is wrong with this? But I made a terrible mistake because I brought it up too early. We brought it up very early. And, you know, I hate to mention it because I'm afraid they're going to change their position. Can you imagine? They're continuously fighting. You know, we wrote it out. We won in the Supreme Court. We won everything. But they continue to fight for men to play in women's sports. So I don't get it. But I like that they continue to fight because as long as they do, they can't win elections. They're a bunch of dumb son of a bitches. Okay. They voted in favor of the worst inflation and the highest energy costs in American history. And now the communists want to do even worse. On election night, Ohio is going to prove that America does not belong to those who hate it. America belongs to those who love it.

0: So, you know, all these fake polls, they don't account for one thing. They don't account for the fact that Trump is out campaigning. They never thought this was coming. They never thought this was going to happen. And it's their fault because they unleashed us, and we're going to really do, as the coach would say, let's go and kick ass. Right, coach? He said that many times. Let's go and kick ass. That's why he won. That's why he won so much. But in Ohio, Democrats are running radical left phony Sherrod Brown, who was a disaster when he was in Washington, who spent 32 years in Washington selling out your state, selling out your businesses, selling out the middle-income people, selling out everything. Sherrod Brown vote, and he just got beaten so badly by Bernie Moreno. And now John Husted's going to do it. Sherrod Brown voted for every single Biden disaster that created the worst inflation. You know, Biden had, isn't that right, CNN? Biden had the worst inflation in the history of our country. Some people would say 48 years. I say the history of our country. He voted for Biden's open border invasion, and it was an invasion. And he helped dump thousands of migrants into communities like Springfield, Ohio, and destroyed those communities. And we're now bringing those communities back. He voted for mass amnesty for illegal aliens, voted 10 times in favor of deadly sanctuary cities who are destroying our country. They're only there to protect criminals, not to protect great, honorable, honest citizens. And Ohio lost 300,000 manufacturing jobs during Brown's watch. Ohio was very right to fire Sherrod Brown, and they got an unbelievable warrior in Bernie Moreno. Bernie Moreno, stand up, Bernie. Bernie Moreno is incredible. And Senator John Husted votes to put Ohio first, and he votes all the time. You know, he's been there for now 3 months, and I was talking to John Thune and some people, the leader, and they think he's phenomenal. I said, how is Bernie doing? I did ask about you, Bernie. They think you're fantastic. And I said, I think John's going to be great. What do you think? But he's already now been in Washington being tested. He's one of the most respected people already in the United States Senate, John Husted, one of the most. And I already said he was an All-American football player, and that's why I think that's why John's here. They played in the same, because John is a guy that would normally not be out to this, especially with your beautiful wife. You have other things to do, not to be at a political rally. And he's not here for Trump. He doesn't give a damn about Trump. He's here for John Husted, his teammate, he called him. 17 interceptions. I'd like to see somebody. That's a lot of interceptions. He was pivotal in the vote, passing the largest tax cuts in American history. Without him, we wouldn't have done it. He was proud and a great champion of the Patriots who worked at the Delphi Corporation in Dayton, Ohio. Right, John? And I think a lot of those people are here with us today. Are you here, Delphi? Good. We're going to take care of you. We're going to take care of you. The Democrats took away their pension 17 years ago when Barack Hussein Obama betrayed them. He betrayed you. These people got terrible. They worked their whole lives. They got treated. Many of them have passed away, but they got treated so badly. But I'm working with John and Bernie and Vivek and everybody. We're going to get Delphi taken care of. We're going to get your benefits back. What they did to you is incredible. Could I ask John Husted just to come forward, say a few words, please? Yeah.
1: Mr. President, thank you so much for being back in Ohio. He won 2 years ago by 11 points, and are we going to show him by electing me that he's doing the right thing and that we're going to get a victory in November? So, Mr. President, I want to share something with you. I love the Dayton community. I'm a Dayton Flyer. I started my professional career in Dayton, Ohio, and it was during tough times. We had, because of people like Sherrod Brown and bad trade deals that were done in the past, we got our economy hollowed out because so many of our manufacturing jobs in Ohio and Dayton were sent to China. And that's why, in part, the folks from Delphi had the problem that they had, because Barack Obama didn't look out for them. People lost their jobs. And Ohio is a state that makes things. We're great at making things. We're the birthplace of aviation, aren't we, folks? And the hardworking people of this state struggled for so long, Mr. President, but we fought back, Republicans in this state. We tried to make Ohio the best state in the nation to do business, all right? Did we do that, folks? Number one, Ohio. But all we did could not have come to fruition if we didn't have a Made in America, America First policy to go along with it. And so now we're seeing auto manufacturers move some of their jobs back from overseas to Ohio. We saw pharmaceutical companies moving their jobs from overseas to back to Ohio. We see aviation companies moving their jobs back to Ohio. And you know what happened in Ohio this week, Mr. President? We had the lowest unemployment rate in the history of Ohio. Yeah.

And these folks know my family had to leave Ohio because there wasn't any place to go to work when I was growing up. But I stayed. I fought for this state. And I'll just say this. I never wanted Ohio to be a place where your children and grandchildren couldn't stay because they couldn't find a place to work. But because now we have Made in America, because Ohio is on the right track, because Ohio has the lowest unemployment rate, the number one place to do business, and the most jobs in our history, we're going to make sure that our children and grandchildren have a future in Ohio and a future in America. God bless America. Thank you, President Trump, for being here.

0: And I want to thank also a champion for Delphi, a worker really hard. That's Congressman Mike Turner. Mike, wherever you are, thank you. Great job. We're going to take care of it. And Ohio also needs to elect Derek Merrin to represent the 9th Congress. You have to get him 9th Congressional. Thank you very much. I think you're going to do great, Derek. He's fantastic. You're running against that woman, aren't you, with the crazy purple hair? My hair is very innocent by comparison to hers. Oh, she's terrible. She's a... How the hell does she keep winning elections? You got to beat her. Well, you got to beat her. You got your central casting. You're going to do it. What a great reputation you have. Good luck. And Eric Conroy from the 1st District, representatives Warren Davidson. Warren, stand up. Where's Warren? Thank you, Warren. Good job. Good job. He's a warrior. He's a warrior. Dave Taylor. Dave, thank you, David. Thank you. Mike Carey. I got him in there a long time ago. I got him. Mike Rooley. Where are you, Mike? Thank you, Mike. Great job. These are great people. These are incredible people. And so many state reps and people. Tremendous celebrity crowd here. Well, it's Ohio. You got a lot of celebrities here. But we have a celebrity that's going to be your next governor. Vivek Ramaswamy, who's fantastic. Come on up. And Vivek is running against a radical left lunatic named Amy Acton, who's trying to pretend she's a moderate. And she, what she did to your great state during COVID, she shut it down and almost destroyed it. She's a disaster. She's a radical left Democrat, and we can't let her get in. She will destroy everything that the people of Ohio stand for. You can't let that happen. This is a man who's extraordinary. Look, I ran against him. He was not easy. This one was not easy. He was a nasty guy. But you know what? He was smart. He loves your state. He's actually got a great heart. And I'd like to have him say a few words. Please, Vivek.
1: Thank you. Thank you, President Trump, for being here. You're talking about my opponent. I heard you in your speech, Mr. President, speaking about your race against Kamala Harris and her eloquent thoughts during that race. And that's when it just clicked for me tonight. I am running against the Kamala Harris of Ohio. And we're going to beat her, just like we did in 2024. That's exactly what we're going to do. And Mr. President, let me tell you, 10 years ago, this country made a decision for the first time in the history of our nation to send a businessman rather than a bureaucrat to lead the United States of America. We did that a decade ago. And now, a decade later, the state of Ohio is going to send a businessman rather than a bureaucrat to lead our great state here at home. There are many differences between me and my opponent. There's never been a bigger contrast between two candidates. But I think one of the most important ones is that I think this state needs and deserves a governor who will actually collaborate with, work with, partner with the President of the United States of America to bring investment into Ohio, to put more money in your pockets, to bring down those health care costs, to combat Medicaid, waste, fraud, and abuse, to put that money back in your pockets, to bring the American dream back. Mr. President, I look forward to working with you to continue to improve the lives of people in this state. You are working so hard every day to make America great again. Pretty soon, we will work together to make Ohio greater than we have ever been. Thank you, President Trump. Thank you all. We love you. God bless you and your families. And may God bless our united States of America. Thank you.
0: And again, Bernie, thank you for being here. Vivek, good luck. I think you guys are going to do incredibly. Two outside congressmen are here that they're just friends with all the congressmen and all the people here. Daryl Issa, a great friend of mine, and Dusty Johnson. Thank you both for coming. They're from a different part of our country, but they love Ohio and they love us. The director of the Federal Housing Finance Agency, Bill Pulte. Bill, thank you very much, wherever you may be. Thank you, Bill. Does a great job. State Attorney General nominee, Keith Faber. Thank you, Keith. My endorsement. You have my endorsement. Total endorsement. He has my endorsement. State Auditor, a guy who's really terrific. I've gotten to know him a little bit over the years being so close to this state. And he is a terrific man, Frank LaRose. Thank you, Frank. You have my endorsement. 100%. State Treasurer nominee Jay Edwards, again, have my endorsement. Total endorsement. Okay. That's pretty good. Well, that's very good. Yeah, all of you have my full endorsement, total and complete, as does Robert Sprague, your Secretary of State nominee. Thank you. And again, I've just been so impressed. I'm not too impressed with a lot of people, but on a football basis, to have John Gruden and his wife here is really an honor, and I want to thank you very much. And he still looks like he's 30 years old. I don't know what the hell you're doing, but you look good. Give me a little secret. I like it. Yesterday, I also signed a special disaster relief declaration at the request of John and Bernie and everybody. Vivek, too, call me, please. Oh, these people call me all the time. You know, when you are president, you have a lot of power over states. And when you have relationships like Vivek, like our current great senator, Bernie Moreno calls me all the time. It's terrible. I said, will you stop calling me? He's always asking for money for the state. And John Houston, now that he's a senator, I've gotten to know him very well. He's a pain in the ass. He's called me all the time. He always wants money. Now, you know, think of it. Like if an Amy Acton got in, I don't know anything about her. She's never going to call me. I'm never probably going to work the same way. You just can't. It's just human nature. But I'm not going to help her, probably. She hates me, I guess. I haven't heard. I don't even know who else she is. I just heard radical love. And Sherrod Brown's a disaster. He's been a failure. He lost. He's not a respected guy. Most people don't think he can win. We'll see. They also didn't know Trump was coming here to campaign and going to a lot of other places to campaign. And we do have a little bit of an impact, I will say. They like to say, oh, Trump's not going to have an impact. And this one over there, she's saying, oh, my God, what's happening here? Because they never saw anything like this. Well, they did, actually, for about, let's see, it started around, actually, 2015, to be exact. And it went on, and it's never stopped. There is love. MAGA, we love MAGA. We love our country. We love our country. We love our country. There's never been anything like it. Rush. There's a man sitting there, Rush Limbaugh. He's got a Rush Limbaugh. I love Rush. He was my friend. Do you know that Rush endorsed me the first day I announced? I never met him. I heard of him. But Rush Limbaugh, he's got a Rush Limbaugh shirt on. He turned out to be a great friend of mine. I gave him the Presidential Medal of Freedom at a State of the Union address. You remember that? It was beautiful. And the Republicans were going wild, and the Democrats just sat there like, oh, what a night that was. But he was a great man, and I love that you were in that shirt because he was a real friend. He was incredible, brilliant guy. I want to also thank the Front Row Joes. This is number 612. Can you believe these people? Can you believe them? The Front Row Joes and Mr. Wall. And someday, probably in my final appearance, I'm going to put a jacket on like that, because after that, I won't be able to get elected or even thought of seriously again. But that man is a very successful guy, believe it or not. Do you go to work in that? No. Just here. Good. That makes me feel better. But you're special people. You're a special guy. You are special. Front Row Joes, thank you very much. Thank you. Been amazing. And yesterday I signed a special disaster relief declaration for Ohio, unlocking crucial funding to help you recover from the extreme August storms. You had some bad storms, and John and everybody wanted me to help, and I took care of it. It's all done. It's all signed up, John. You got everything you need. I want to thank also Congressman Troy Balderson for being here a little while ago. We said hello to him. He's a great guy. With your support for a Republican House and a Republican Senate on November 3rd, here is what we'll do. And we're going to just close it out by saying I will issue a Trump dividend of $5,000 to every adult citizen in America if the Republicans win. We will make all Trump tax cuts permanent, including no tax on tips, no tax on overtime, no tax on Social Security for our great seniors. We will win the war on corruption and fraud led by our great Vice President, J.D. Vance. He loves your state. He comes from here. He loves your state. J.D.'s doing a great job. We will pass the No Invasion of Our Country Act, prohibiting any future president from ever opening our borders to illegal immigrants again. What? We will pass a truly great health care plan that will stop all payments to big insurance companies, which absolutely own the Democrats. And we will give the money directly to you, the people. We give that billions and billions of dollars directly to you so you can buy your own health insurance and have money left over. It'll be better health care, and you're going to have money left over. And we will end no cash bail, which is singly responsible for the big surge in crime until I came along. And we will pass the death penalty for large-scale drug dealers, human traffickers, and anyone who ever kills a police officer or law enforcement official. And we will, one way or the other, we have no support from the Democrats, zero, not one vote, not one vote. We will pass the Save America Act to defend our sacred American electorate. And it will include mandatory voter ID and proof of citizenship. But when you vote, you're going to have it locally, so that's great. I love that you're doing that. And we will enshrine in permanent law no men in women's sports and no transgender mutilization of your children. So, ladies and gentlemen of Ohio, the golden age of America is upon us, but you must get out and vote Republican. We've already made the unbelievable progress, the kind of progress that nobody thought was possible, and we will reach new heights and levels of greatness that nobody thought could ever happen. It's my honor to be your president during this unbelievable time in our country, and together we will make America powerful again. We will make America wealthy again. We will make America healthy again. We will make America strong again. We will make America proud again. We will make America safe again. And most importantly, we will make America great again. Thank you, Ohio. I love you. God bless you. God bless you. Thank you.

0: There he goes. President Trump and the Trump dance.
1: There he goes.
0: Look at that. You gotta love it. Mm-hmm. The
1: Young
0: energy
1: man.
0: This guy has, right?
1: Is this the way he does it? Am I doing it right? Am I doing it right, Bill?
0: I think so.
1: He's got more energy than me. All right, you just heard President Trump there in Vandalia, Ohio. No stranger to Ohio. He's won the state three times, 55% of the vote. He's out there campaigning for Husted and Ramaswamy. And I don't know where the guy, he spoke for what, over an hour?
0: More than an hour. Hit the Democrats hard and touted some of the accomplishments. I mean, I think it was 90 minutes.
1: 90 minute speech.
0: He had the same energy at the end as he had in the beginning.
1: And one of the highlights of the speech, he shouted out Newsmax once again, highlighting some of our primetime anchors. Take a listen.
2: Greg, all of them. Rob, and another Greg Kelly, great. And I'll tell you, Rob Schmidt and Rob Finnerty are great people. They're great. They're great. And so many more. We have great support. We really do.
1: And Lydia Serrani is amazing. Lydia Serrani is amazing. Bill Spadia.
0: He was thinking it.
1: They were fantastic. We're reading his mind.
0: What a speech. All right. 4 weeks away, right? Four and a half weeks away. Midterms.
1: All right. We're going to cover the midterms. I'm going to cover about Christianity Under Attack and more on my show tomorrow, Sunday Agenda at noon. And you're bright and early.
0: Sunday Report. I'll be a special guest on Wake Up at 7 a.m. and then hosting Sunday Report at 10. See you there.
1: All right. Thank you. Have a great night.

0: a perspective you'll only see on Newsmax.
1: All right, welcome back. A little more wise guys. Still at Joseph's Restaurant, still with the crew. Tara took a break, and she's back. The Queen of Meem is with us, Naj Izzeldin, member of New York Young Republicans, entrepreneur. I saw this the other day, and sometimes I may be out having a few drinks or whatever, and doom scrolling, and I come across things, and I just send it to Tom and Nico at any random time, 1 a.m., 5 a.m., and say, we must talk about this. But I saw this, I couldn't believe it as a business person. A person who's in charge of buying books and educational curriculum for the New York City Board of Education Public Schools, okay, was questioned by the city council on how good is this stuff that you're giving our kids, like what quality control. And I really couldn't believe this is what she said. Take a look at this.
2: In addition to data provided by the company itself, of course they're going to say their products are good. Is there third-party verification, right, or any research or even internal research by the DOE that demonstrates the growth, the effectiveness of it, or lack thereof, and that you'll cancel the contract and take away their vendor license?
3: I think that is an important next step for us.
1: Yeah, that's a great next step for us. Before we give million-dollar contracts, maybe we should third-party verify if this stuff is smart. This is what's going on in our education system in America.
4: Employing the dumbest people along.
1: Yeah. It's like just not. You just got to wonder. You were on the school board, Jackie. Like this is these are people in New York that are making decisions for the curriculum.
5: And New York City has the highest paid teachers. It spends the most per pupil, and there are no checks and balances. And this is literally how every school district works. I'm sorry to tell everyone, but there is no accountability. There's no checking with the vendor to see whatever. And on top of that, New York City's getting rid of the Regents exams. So there's like they just
1: New
5: keep
1: York State.
5: New York State. They just keep taking down the accountability factor. And these kids are graduating. They barely can read. I mean, it's just disgraceful. And I mean, I deal with New Jersey Board of Ed, but it's not dissimilar from New York City. And we just keep spending the money and the property taxes and everything else, and we're not getting the results we used to get from public school education.
1: Don't you think that somebody should say, well, before we give them $10 million or $50 million, let's get a company to see if is this stuff real, or like they're doing the right whole, like is this safe for our kids? That sounds like common sense.
6: Are we just talking about New York or like
1: no,
6: America?
1: I mean, we're talking overall. This is
5: happening
1: all around
5: happening
1: the country.
5: Oh,
1: corruption education systems.
6: Yeah,
1: and stuff.
6: The education system
1: I was using this New York
6: cooked.
1: One as an example because it's like an elephant in the room. She's basically like, yeah, we don't do any investigation. We got to do better.
5: It's like
1: at
5: they
1: that.
5: Experiment on the children.
1: That's what
5: basically.
6: But like before they start like experimenting on the children with their books and all the services, they should actually be looking into the teachers.
1: I feel like
6: one cares about the backgrounds of these teachers, and now with social media, all of these lunatic teachers, specifically I'm talking about New Yorkers that I know that are teachers, they're lib. And they're preaching all of their liberalism to these kids. They're going on TikTok and they're talking a lot about Trump and just like degrading the whole system.
1: Yeah.
6: And I feel like before even we talk about the books, let's talk about the people that we're hiring.
5: Yeah.
6: And then they
5: point.
6: Take mental absence leaves and then they just go on TikTok and get money. It's like, what are we, like they're just making free money.
4: I was going to say, we know that chronic absenteeism is a problem with students. About a fourth of kids in the country are missing 10% or more of the school year, but it's also a huge problem with teachers because nobody is holding them accountable. We just keep pouring more and more money into these schools. I know that New York is spending an ungodly amount of money per child, like way more than the rest of the country, something in the 40,000s per kid here, which is absolutely nuts. But also, what are we getting for that? 43% of kids in New York City public schools are in schools where half of the student body is not proficient in math or reading.
1: At the grade level, right.
4: Yeah.
1: And you would think,
4: horrifying,
1: in the preparation of like the documents that our team gives us, when you said, I don't know exactly how much it is, in this whole paragraph of information that says highest spending state per student that Tom provided me, nowhere in there does it say how much it is.
5: Correct.
7: And also,
1: Tom, if we can get that before the end of the segment, that would be helpful.
7: Yeah, for sure. I also found it striking that at no point did that woman mention education. Mm-hmm. Not one time did she even say the word education or curriculum. I mean, those are the kind of buzzwords I would expect from an expert that's spending all this money. And to your point, Jackie, about the Regents, the one thing that I felt was consistent as far as curriculum goes was having the Regents exam. Mm-hmm. You know that you had to get tested on history, on English. I mean, I don't know if this is part of the plan. Now we just won't learn this, but that was at least one litmus test for education. Yes. They've gotten rid of it because they're failing.
1: It's actually a little bigger than that because, you know, the federal government gives the state funding for their education, mm-hmm. right? And the Regents exam was like the low bar. Like, if you do not administer a Regents qualified mm-hmm. curriculum, mm-hmm. then you don't get the public, the right. state doesn't give you your allocation right. of the mm-hmm. federal funding. Mm-hmm. So, like, private schools, you know, like, I went to Monsignor Farrell High School, right? They are in the Regents program, mm-hmm. but they're yeah. not woke-ified, right?
7: Right.
1: So,
7: yes.
1: at some point, eliminating the Regents yes. means that they can make it even a little more subjective to who gets the state funding.
7: Absolutely.
1: You know?
7: But accountability.
1: Scary.
5: I've said this before, and it's not necessarily, listen, there are amazing teachers who actually want to go in and do academics.
1: Yeah, what else?
5: But
1: now?
5: The problem is the unions. The union mm-hmm. has taken their focus off of academics and has brought it to wokeism and all of their
1: yes.
5: Democrat agendas, and they're using all the money from the teachers for all these agendas and getting people elected, and they've taken their focus completely off academics. And until we break these unions, we're never going to see any kind of results in academics.
7: Right.
1: Mm-hmm.
7: Crazy.
1: Tommy fight. you just did it. You just did it. There we go. Anyway. All right. We got to take a quick break. Ladies, that was fantastic. Thank you. And we're going to come back. We're going to do some hot takes. We'll try to keep them hot and quick so we can hit a bunch of topics. But you take a quick break. Mix up a cold one. We'll be back right after this.

0: It's a little different.
1: All right, welcome back. Wise Guys, still at Joseph's and still with the crew. All right, ladies, this is Hot Takes. I specifically asked my editor, Billy, to make this really cool graphic with, like, flames and everything, so that's when we do that, the Hot Takes. Hassan Piker, a man who's on the record saying that America deserved 9/11. He's Mayor Mamdani's buddy boy. Out with some, you know, new sound bites that really could make you sick. Take a listen to this, and I'm going to get you out of
2: here. I will throw you in prison, okay? I want to put you physically behind a prison. I want Chinese-style communism to happen inside of the Democratic Party right now, okay? I want to do cultural revolution when I see that.
3: Chinese communism so badly, get the F out and move back to China. Move to China if you want it.
4: Or Turkey. Yeah,
3: yeah, go to like a communist that. Country. That's get out. Idea. Leave.
5: Yes.
1: Give me some more hot takes.
5: I second that. He says he wants the Cultural Revolution, which killed tens of millions of people. So that's what people are voting for right now.
1: How is this guy allowed to still be in the public domain when he's so rotten and evil? How does he generate interest?
6: I don't know. I guess he thinks pound for pound, Mao is probably better than capitalism. I mean, I don't know what kind of reality he lives in, but we live in a constitutional republic. So maybe that's one of the things we could bring back to the curriculum. Start teaching kids about our actual government. You can't have communism and democracy. That should just be common sense. It's just
1: everywhere communism has been tried, it pretty much failed. I mean, China it works because they rule with an iron fist. But what do you think, Nash, about this whole Piker stuff?
4: I think he's losing steam. I think he's losing followers. Mm-hmm. I think he's desperate for attention at this point. Everyone doesn't want to be friends with him anymore, not the politicians, not his Twitch followers. So now he's just going extreme. So he's doing anything for clicks. Like,
1: here's what Ted Cruz had to say about Mr. Twitch guy.
7: I will give him credit for one thing. Honesty. That is, in fact, what he wants to do. And he says he wants Chinese-style communism. He wants gulags. He wants to throw people in prison. He wants cultural revolution. Look, there are right now more than 1 million people in concentration camps in China's Uyghurs, which is a religious minority. In those concentration camps, they do horrific things. The Falun Gong, which is another religious minority, they do organ harvesting. The Chinese Communist government forcibly takes their organs to transplant in other people. It is horrific. They torture people. They murder people. And Hassan Piker is calling for that. By the way, he's calling for that within the Democrat Party. If you listen to what he was saying there, he's not even like, look, he clearly wants to do it to us, to Republicans. But he's saying, if you are not a full-on Marxist, if you are not a full-on Islamist in the Democrat Party, that's what he wants to do to his fellow Democrats. I mean, when I say there's a hostile takeover of the Democrat Party, look, there's a reason that my Democrat colleagues are terrified of this guy.
5: I am against organ harvesting, even from prisoners. But I will say, I think it's interesting that Ted Cruz is bringing up examples of the reformed CCP. Like, right. These are even the worst of the atrocities that they've committed.
4: Right. Well, this is where they're at right now.
1: The whole Uyghur situation
5: is
1: pretty
5: awful.
1: Bad.
5: It's really awful. And people turn their heads and look away. And Hassan Piker is saying, no, I want to go one step further. I want the culture.

0: radicalized.
1: It's like Tom Hardy in Mobland. You know what I mean? Hold on. That's the way to do it.
0: It's just easier.
1: All right. Judge Judy. She's the richest person ever.
2: Wow.
1: From syndication of her TV shows.
2: Yes.
1: Okay? If you were still undecided, if you love Judge Judy, take a listen to this.
3: This gets political, which I don't mind. I have a house and I have a home. I consider America my home. America has been good to me. I think that it's the greatest country in the world. If you don't like this country, go somewhere else. Don't come to the greatest country in the world, the most successful country in the world, and say, I want to change it. There are other countries that are the something else that you want. Go there.
0: The audacity to come to a country and criticize it, it's like she said, there are so many other countries you can move to.
1: Yeah.
0: If you don't like it here, if you want to live in a communist country, move to
1: Portugal. Yeah.
0: If you want to live in a Muslim country, go to the UK. You know.
2: She's on one today. I love it.
1: She said she's on one.
2: Yeah.
1: On one.
2: Yes.
4: Like she's learning slang.
2: Yeah.
1: Like on a magic carpet ride?
2: Like she's on
0: some
2: a roll.
0: Kind of
1: oh, she's on a roll. She's on one.
2: Yeah, she's
1: on.
2: She's
1: on it. Yeah.
2: Yep.
1: Nico's looking at his watch like, my scooter is already recharged.
2: Honestly.
1: I gotta get out of here.
2: I like Judge Judy more after that comment.
1: Yes. No, me too.
2: I mean, I never watched her back in the day, but I might just pick her up on Hulu for that statement.
1: No, seriously, I read about Judge Judy because I'm, you know, I like to understand history of television and how to make mega millions, but she's like probably one of the most successful TV personalities ever. You can come back and do the traditional wise gals with all women-centric topics. And we'll get the lady's perspective a little bit more right after this.

0: All right, welcome back. Yep, I'm still with all the ladies in the place with Style and Grace. They're all here at the table. I'm outnumbered heavily, but great commentary this week. Naj is back, Tara's back, Maggie's back again, and Jackie's back. She's over there now. She was over here, now she's over there. But all right, the wise gals, we talk about the women's perspective on things.
1: 43% of Americans view socialism positively. I don't get it, but what do you think?
2: Nobody knows what these words mean.
3: Yeah, I feel like people think it's normal now.
2: They don't know what socialism is. They don't know what capitalism is, clearly. They think capitalism is exactly whatever economic system we're living under right now, and they don't like it, and so they think that socialism will fix it for them. But, you know, I think we have socialism for older generations, and we have a massive wealth transfer happening from you know, young, hardworking people to older generations who are also hardworking and have made their own money but are still receiving a lot of government benefits. And young people want a slice of that pie.
4: I think this also goes back to our education conversation. A lot of the young people have no frame of reference for, like, what happened in Venezuela, what mm-hmm. went down in Cuba, what communism mm-hmm. and socialism actually did to people. So they have no frame of reference. So they're just mad. They're not getting jobs. They're not being able to buy a house. And so let's try socialism. But they don't think they have mm-hmm. any reference for it.
3: I agree. Yeah. They think that getting a college education is going to get them free money, free mm-hmm. rent. That's, like, so 10 years ago. I feel like getting a college education now is worthless. Honestly, I kind of regret... I regret going to college. I think the only skills that we needed back then, like after high school, sewing, cooking, finance, accounting, physical education, and sex education, that's all. That's all. You don't need anything
1: God,
3: else.
1: God, you're a model future wife. You had me at sewing and cooking.
3: Number one and number two. Yeah. I told you, like, I was taught.
1: You know how much I could save on suits if you just start sewing?
5: Well, as Margaret Thatcher said, socialism is great until you run out of other people's money.
3: Yep.
1: That's true. Mm-hmm. And I was talking to some of my friends who are rappers and music artists. And I was like, well, do you really care about Trump or... And they said, well, we were Democrats until we got rich. And then we became Republicans.
3: Smart.
1: Now we get it, you know what I mean? But it kind of takes people to chase the American dream and find success to realize, oh, all right, I don't want to give the government all that money.
5: Yeah.
1: I want to keep my money.
2: That's right.
1: I
2: mean,
4: makes sense.
1: I earned it. I innovated for it. I created for it. It's mm-hmm. It's sad that some people in the country are actually tricked into thinking that could be better than capitalism. You're a capitalist.
3: Mm-hmm. Yeah.
1: You're the mango queen.
3: And every day I wake up and I think, how am I going to make more money without scamming the government? That's my number one thought in the morning.
1: Yeah.
3: And to feed my cat.
1: All right, last one. There's this lesbian bar, self-proclaimed lesbian bar, in Massachusetts, and they decided, okay, we're like 6 years behind the times, but we're gonna loosen the mask, COVID-19 mask mandates, one night a week, and we're gonna make it optional.
3: One
1: it's
3: night.
1: It's insane that people are still even caring about this.
3: Thirsty Thursdays.
1: Despite the fact that, you know, Dr. Oz and Anthony Fauci himself and everything else says masks did nothing mm-hmm. whatsoever, despite the fact that I personally was incarcerated for an entire day for not wearing a mask. But roll a little video of me being arrested.
3: Wow.
1: Billy, thank you. Good. So this lesbian bar said, on Saturday nights, it's mask optional. We're going to try out typical club nights, themes, DJs at full capacity. And the post was flooded with backlash regarding it. One commenter saying the place should be firebombed for robbing my fellow immunocompromised people of their Saturday plans just to scrape extra revenue from ableists.
4: Oh, wow. Watch those ableists.
1: Yeah. I never even heard of it. Is that like Snapchat or
4: ableist?
1: Whatever. What's an ableist?
5: Never. And non-disability.
2: Yeah, people that aren't, you know, disabled. Catering to the disabled.
5: Yeah. My guess is that
1: so we're able-bodied humans. We're ableists.
2: Yes, right, exactly.
1: Negative connotation.
2: We're learning so many words
4: today.
2: You don't
4: care about. Yeah. You know,
2: what's really funny about this whole story is that the reason they had to go mask optional is because they were behind on rent, like every good leftist is. Because they were not charging people to drink there. Because they wanted
4: it's
2: to
4: a free
2: welcome
4: bar.
2: Them in. Well, you can
1: I'll
2: pay
1: wear a
2: mask. But, I mean, it's just like the left eats itself and it does it over and over and over again. So you just have to kind of
5: wait,
2: let them
5: how can they
2: out.
5: Drink if they're wearing masks? Like, surely
2: this
5: has to take it off.
2: how can the lesbians meet each other and do what you do at a lesbian bar if
5: My
2: everyone's
5: guess
2: wearing masks?
5: Is there a lot of lesbians who go to this bar with facial hair and they're too scared to take their mask off for well, everyone
4: how
5: to
4: do
5: see
4: they have
5: their
4: facial
5: hair?
1: Yeah,
5: they might not even be women. They might be
1: whatever. During the lockdowns when I was on air, I was like furious about the mask things. And I was saying, it makes sense that all the leftists have no problem with this because they're all ugly.
5: No, seriously.
1: You know what I mean? It's like,
5: they don't want everyone
1: give
5: to
1: me
5: their
1: a
5: their
1: reason
5: face.
1: To cover my face.
4: That's
1: I,
4: true. Have
1: you
4: ever
1: not
4: seen...
1: No,
4: not
1: I know.
4: Wrong.
3: Guys,
4: about
3: think
4: that.
3: About it. Have you ever seen like an attractive
5: no.
3: school shooter? No.
4: No,
3: they're all
4: no,
3: tranny,
4: they're all
3: ugly, yeah. they have acne.
5: Maybe that's why they like Islam too, because they want to wear the hijab to cover themselves.
1: So if you're enjoying what you're seeing on Wise Guys tonight, I'm getting a lot of like email feedback and DMs and stuff, and the 75 and over old ladies slipping into my DMs.
4: Ooh.
1: Yeah, I can't do it.
4: It's get me that life insurance policy.
5: Yeah. Get the will.
4: Get
1: I
4: that
1: love
4: will.
1: You. Kidding. No, but we'll come back after this. It's not going to be bad. I can promise you that. It's going to be all good. We're going to do a little social media madness. The girls are going to crack you up.

0: on Newsmax.
1: It's the part you're all waiting for. Thankfully, it always...
2: It's a photo of Lindsay Clancy on trial, and it says, "My wife, after seeing me crack my sixth beer at a children's birthday party." She's not happy.
3: Wow. Every husband knows that look.
4: Yeah.
3: Oh, really?
4: Six beer.
1: All right, give it to us.
5: Mine is a 2011 terrorist, and a 2026 Democrat nominee. Which is basically the same thing.
3: Wow, yeah. Very good.
4: I like
1: you
4: that.
1: You have kept the anti-terrorism theme.
5: Yeah. Not that, I mean, at least I'm consistent.
1: Nice enough. Very good. Go ahead,
4: listen, I know that I'm really serious with this segment a lot, so I wanted to lighten it up. Not really, but okay.
1: Okay, I was going to say this.
4: Everyone's always like, "Are you pro-life or pro-choice?" Bro, I'm just pro-balone.
2: Oh.
3: Excellent. The
4: old, at least we can agree on that.
1: She comes in with the Tony Soprano.
2: Yeah, I love him. Love it.
1: And on that note, I want to remind our audience out there that I made my acting debut in Gravesend, the series on Amazon Prime, which is currently right now number one most purchased in the U.S.
2: Nice.
1: But, believe it or not, I play a mob boss. Mob boss.
2: So shocking.
1: But I'm acting, okay?
2: These shocking
4: news of the
2: day.
4: And you're so good at it.
1: Hilarious. All right, what do you got?
2: I just want to show you guys something that was like shocking to me. So New York did their men's style issue, which they've done since like 1971. And they put a woman on it who has had a double mastectomy. And this is their men's issue, Elliot Page. So I'm just a little bit like...
6: Why would you want to remove your boobs? They're like the best part of your body.
2: I know, but it was like a little bit off-putting to me. And this is like, again, erasing all these amazing
1: men's style magazine.
2: It's been in existence for decades.
1: So I'm being foreclosed from the opportunity
2: Correct.
1: Of being chosen
2: you could have been
1: as a cover
2: on this
1: boy
2: men's
1: for
2: style
1: men's magazine.
2: Correct.
6: But there's a trans there.
1: So
2: A trans man, woman
1: is
2: taking your
1: away
2: spot,
1: my equal opportunity.
2: Correct, infringing
1: like
2: on the men's space.
1: Violation.
2: I agree.
1: I had no chance at that. When we were at the feast, and when I run into people at like Wise Guys and Support Us, I always try to like shout them out. Al and Diane Carcifi. Al was there. Diane wasn't, but he said they watch it every single Saturday. They love it. They don't even love news, but they just watch Wise Guys because it's like fun, entertaining, and informative. So, Al, Diane, hi, thank you. And all the rest of you out there, if you want to be mentioned on Wise Guys, a little shout out, go to newsmax.com /feedback and send them in a note. If you like us or hate us, I don't care. Either way, I take it all. And you can't go viral without haters, so... Haters are welcome too. We'll take it. But you never know what's going to go on at the table on Wise Guys. But no matter what, when you tune in, I can guarantee you three things: truth,
2: justice,
5: and the American way.
1: And we'll see you again next week right here on Wise Guys.
7: 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But for now, let's get to the Big Take. Every time we assume we know exactly how these midterms may turn out, it gets scrambled all over again. Tonight, my take is that the focus of these elections has quickly moved from the socialists will tax you to death to you may literally die from terror if the left somehow gets power in November. Very quick shift over this week, starting with an attempted terror attack last weekend on an American airbase in the United Kingdom. The British police this week arresting a 27-year-old dual British-Iranian national in connection with that incident, which, by the way, that base has been used by American bombers in the war against Iran. It involved reports of five Middle Eastern men suspected of preparing terror attacks right around that base. The British Prime Minister, Andy Burnham, has already said his government believes Iran did play a role in planning the potential terror acts at the base. President Trump revealed Iran may have also been involved in trying to plan a second attempted terror attack in the Middle East this time. An apparent radical Islamist trying to take over a passenger jet from Dubai with about 174 people aboard and attempting to crash it somewhere around Israel was stopped, as you heard the president say this week, by an Israeli plumber, the guy in the bloody shirt, who rushed the cockpit to make sure the plane didn't go down. The chilling terror attempt, to me, is a fresh reminder of what's at stake in these midterms, beyond just domestic economic concerns like affordability, which are important, obviously. But if you think about it, in between these two attempted terror attacks that were tied to Iran, something truly remarkable happened this week. Iran's Islamic Revolutionary Guard Corps put out a 25-page letter basically officially endorsing the Socialist Democrats trying to win the American midterms. That's right. Iran endorsed the Democrats. We've never seen such a thing in American politics. Terrorists in Tehran openly admitting what we've long suspected. They are rooting for the Democrats to win. And you can see it right here. The terrorists in Tehran literally declaring they want to bring regime change, their words, to America by beating President Trump and Republicans in November. The evildoers declaring in this long letter that allowing, quote, vulgar and immoral individuals to continue steering your politics and policies will only further humiliate and undermine the U.S. A whole bunch of propaganda from the Iranians. So make no mistake who the terrorists want to win in the election. They want the Socialist Democrats, the communists, to come control Congress. A spokesman at the State Department fired back that the IRGC's desperate effort to lie to the American people does not change the hard facts about the Iranian regime's record of maliciousness, both in Iran and abroad. This false letter, the Iranian regime's latest act of desperation, is nothing more than a smokescreen. Now, this incredible turn of events this week should make everyone take a breath, take a fresh look at the president's decision to attack Iran. Yeah, it's been messier maybe than promised. Gas prices have gone up. But think about what the president says over and over, that it was worth it to stop Iran's nuclear ambitions, but also stop their dreams of unleashing terror on all of us here in America. Iran and its religious fanatics have long been chanting death to America, death to Israel, for decades now. He is the first president, President Trump, to have the guts to say enough is enough and try to stop not just the nukes, but also the terror. And here we are. Trump was right. On the same day we learned the IRGC had literally endorsed the Democrats, we saw the attempted hijacking of this fly Dubai jet, type of terror we will see more of, in my estimation, if Democrats take power. As one pilot in the cockpit violently attacked another, stabbed him aboard the passenger jet, and the stabber was identified by an Israeli official as an Omani national, eventually arrested and questioned, of course. Israeli officials say the hijacking attempt is being investigated, of course, as terror. And they're going to step up security checks on pilots flying into Israel. The Israeli Prime Minister Benjamin Netanyahu revealed that pilot underwent Islamist radical indoctrination. Why would we be surprised? Of course, the liberal media here in America tried to play all that down. They don't want to talk about the threat of terror getting worse if Democrats win the midterms. The legacy media immediately trying to downplay the attempted hijacking, calling it, I guess, Fly Dubai fake news. That's what I think we should call it. CNN reported it was a violent altercation, not terror. While the New York Times, in its breaking news alert, described it as, quote, an altercation between the pilot and co-pilot, which is technically true, but they're leaving out the real news. Terror. It reminds me of the days I was covering the White House when Barack Obama was president. There was a terror attack, a vicious one, at a military base in Texas, Fort Hood, involving a radical jihadi. The Obama folks labeled that one workplace violence. Radical Islam results in several murders, and it's just an altercation at the office. Workplace violence. It's like when the fake news looked the other way and covered for Joe Biden in the bad old days of Biden, when millions of unvetted illegals were streaming across our borders from the Middle East and everywhere else. Those days are over under President Trump. It's one of the big accomplishments. Look at this. It was revealed this week. Legal immigration from majority Muslim nations, it was cut 96% since 2024, meaning this president is confronting the threat of radical Islam, the threat of terror, Whether it's action at our borders or military action in Tehran may not be popular, but that too is on the ballot in these midterms. Having affordability to pay for gas or groceries is important. But if you're killed by terrorists, inflation matters a lot less. And that's the big take. I spoke to the former Republican National Committee Chair, Ronna McDaniel. She gave us her take on these radical socialists trying to take control of Congress and where the Republicans stand this weekend in these critical midterms. Watch. Talking about the Iranian terrorists endorsing the Democrats, I think this meme says it all because it goes to your home state of Michigan. Khamenei endorses Abdul El-Sayed for U.S. Senate right there. I assume that's a spoof, but I think the fact that the terrorists yesterday did endorse the Democrat Party in the midterms, is that a winning message for the Democrats, or is that maybe a winning message for your party to get people off the couch to say, we got to stop this?
0: Well, I think your monologue is right on, and it's a wake-up call for people in our state and across the country. And Abdul El-Sayed has taken money from people who fund terrorism. He's refused to condemn the IRGC. He wouldn't say that the death of Khamenei was a good thing. He actually, like, sympathized with that. He said when a terrorist attack happened at a temple here in Michigan to try and kill Jewish kids, he said, hurt people, hurt people. This is their mindset. So are you really going to support people who are with Iran, who say we are anti-American, death to America, or are you going to stand with our country? And this is what's at stake with this election. And like you said, if people like Abdul El-Sayed get elected, our country will be less safe.
7: No doubt about it. And the pollster Frank Luntz has not, I mean, you remember at the RNC, wasn't very friendly to President Trump, but he seemed to be crushing Democrat hopes of a blue wave. Watch what he said.
8: If Trump can keep, President Trump can keep the House and keep the Senate, then he has proven how powerful he is. And make no mistake to every viewer watching, Donald Trump does have more influence on more races than any other Republican, even than Ronald Reagan. If he turns out his people, who still like him, still believe in the Trump message and the Trump agenda, we can have an upset.
7: You've been in the boiler room at the RNC when the fake news said you have no chance in these key races. Do you agree with them that, A, President Trump, we're going to see him in Texas in a minute, is going to turn out the MAGA vote, and that maybe an upset is in the making?
0: He's the only one who turns out the MAGA vote, and you really do need him out in these states because there are voters that don't identify as Republican. They are Trump supporters. He reformed our party and brought working class voters into our party. In my state specifically, auto workers and union workers, these are people who support Donald Trump, and he is going to be the voice that turns them out. I'm going to say one other thing, Ed. The Democrats have really low approval right now. They have lower approval than Republicans in these polls. And that is something that I think is key heading into these midterms. People are not excited about the Democrat Party. They're not happy with where they're going. And as they're making the DSA and these socialists and communists the face of their party, they're getting less excited about their party. So I think Trump being on the road and the amount of money the Republicans have, I wish I had this much money heading into a midterm when I was RNC chair. They're outspending the Democrats, and they do know how to mobilize voters with people like Elon Musk. We're seeing it on the ground, but it is going to be a battle, and Republicans absolutely have to turn out.
7: So the money matters, but so does the message and the messenger. So let's turn to Michigan specifically, where your base is. We talk about Abdul El-Sayed. So he's got this donor and activist friend, Osama Ciblani. He called this Fly Dubai incident, investigated as terror, as a, quote, fabrication to help Prime Minister Benjamin Netanyahu in the upcoming Israeli elections. This is a guy who just raised about $500,000 for El-Sayed just last week. What does that say about El-Sayed? Because I'm going to put it up on the screen. We already know he's anti-Israel. And there's this temple, as you know, that's been written about a lot, that has a lot of Jewish Democrats, more moderate folks, and 70% of their congregants are now saying they'll vote against El-Sayed and they'll vote for the Republican Mike Rogers. What's going on here?
0: Well, they're seeing what he is. I mean, this is a con man. He has no record except what he's written on Twitter and YouTube and put out and all these things that he's deleting. And now we're seeing who he really is. He had a young man and a young Persian man at an event this week say, my family has been persecuted by the IRGC. Will you condemn them? And he couldn't do it because that's who he is. He He is in bed with these people. That is who supports him. That is who he will represent when he goes. That's why he's campaigning with someone like Hassan Piker, who says, I hate America and America deserved 9/11. Believe somebody when they tell you who they are. And thankfully, the Jewish community in Michigan, who has been predominantly Democrat, they are waking up and saying, this is a bridge too far for us. We cannot support somebody who does not believe that Israel even has the right to exist.
7: Right. And so I wonder if you could talk to people in our audience tonight who respect you as the former RNC chair and ask me all the time, so you just made the case why El Sayed's a disaster. Why hasn't Republican Mike Rogers put this away? I'm going to put it up. A Marist survey shows Abdul El Sayed leading by 7 percentage points. And I don't want to exaggerate. I saw a Fox poll that said El Sayed's only up 1 point. So there's that. And the second data point is, if you consider El Sayed was leading the primary right here by 15 points against moderate Democrat Haley Stevens, and then he only won by one. I guess my question in part is, are these polls faked in, to some extent and exaggerating the radical Democrats' strength? Or is there still a problem for Republicans like Mike Rogers in not putting it away?
0: Well, when the generic Democrat ballot right now is favoring Democrats 7 points, Mike Rogers just had a poll with him within one. And like you said, Ed, El Sayed was up 15 points before that primary and barely won. And we've seen that with these socialist candidates that were showing blowout wins potentially. We saw it in Wisconsin with Hong, and then they didn't win. So I think that the polls are not anticipating or capturing these Democrat dissenters who may say, yeah, I'm going to say I'm going to toe the party line, but when they get into the voting booth, they aren't going to. That being said, Mike Rogers is running on getting rid of the gas tax. He's running on making sure that we have housing affordability. He's calling out Michigan for having the highest utility rates in the country because we've had Democrat control for 8 years and they passed a Green New Deal. And he's exposing Sayed as the con man is he is. And Sayed is a sharp talker. He's a smooth talker. That's what con men usually are. And I think as Michiganders are seeing more and more of him, they're getting wary. And I think that's going to bode well for Mike in November.
7: There you go. Ronna McDaniel, we've got to do this again soon. Appreciate your insight. Thank you.
0: Thanks for having me.
7: Coming up, Senator Rand Paul is here with the latest explosive details he's learned about Dr. Tony Fauci, plus his take on the midterms from inside the Capitol. And then we'll go outside Washington to get the take of a MAGA insider who's outside the Washington Beltway. Joining us from Middle America, he's the conservative radio talk show host Steve Dace, who says Republicans, he thinks, are in trouble in the middle of this country, but there's still time to rally the MAGA base and shock the world, defy the polls in places like Iowa. He thinks an upset could be in the making.

0: paid. Is justice denied?
1: All right, breaking this week, new records released by Senator Rand Paul's committee reveal more evidence of risky research by Dr. Tony Fauci's agency that he ran and the Department of Defense under Joe Biden. They helped design a 2015 experiment back in the Obama-Biden days at an Army lab that exposed vaccinated monkeys to aerosolized Ebola. Imagine that. After the monkeys were infected, Fauci scrambled to cut ties with the project, of course, and complained it should have been classified, maybe so that he could try to cover it up. We spoke to Senator Paul about the explosive details, plus his take on the midterms from inside the Capitol. Senator, welcome back. It's always good to have you, sir.
2: Thanks for having me.
1: You know, we're $40 trillion in debt. You've been sounding the alarm for a long time, and you calculated that's $360,000 in debt for every taxpayer watching us tonight. If the socialists get power, aren't they telling us out loud they want to give more benefits to illegals, they want to create more government programs, and our debt is going to get worse?
2: Oh, no, they're telling you it's going to be free. It's not going to cost anything. But actually, if you do the real accounting on most of the socialist dream plan, some have added it up to be over $200 trillion.
1: Yes.
2: So it isn't really free. But our argument has always been more difficult. They will offer you a free car, a free lunch, free college, free health care. And what Republicans are offering is so much better, but it's intangible. We're offering opportunity and freedom, the idea to practice your own religion, the idea to own a gun, the idea to be free from a government search, the Bill of Rights. And for a long time, you know, the people who founded this country thought those were very important. But there is the danger that we succumb to this allure, you know, of something for nothing.
1: Yes.
2: I wrote a book a few years ago called The Case Against Socialism. And the whole point was young people were polling, half of them were thinking that socialism would be a good thing to try.
1: Yeah, and they seem to maybe want to try it, and it's quite dangerous. You're sounding alarm as well about the Federal Reserve's money printing, noting that under former Chair Jerome Powell, they printed about $4 trillion between March 2020 and early 2022 to fund all this federal spending that obviously made inflation worse. What do we do about it? Do you think Kevin Warsh, the new chair, is fixing this at all? Are you hopeful?
2: Well, you know, inflation is slower than it was under Biden. But what people have to remember, and I think what many Republicans are forgetting, is inflation's cumulative. So the 20% that your prices went up under Biden are still there. Now we're adding to it at a slower rate. But even if we do 3% a year for the last 2 years, much better than under Biden, we're still at 26% over 5 or 6 years. And so if you make $50,000 a year now and you made $50,000 a year 5 years ago, you are poor. And that's what people need to get and understand and have some sympathy. But that comes from deficit spending. That is the debt that causes inflation. But if you add the Iran war on top of that, which is diesel and gas and fertilizer, and then you add the tariff war on top of that, there's three, it's sort of the triple whammy. Inflation, trade war, Iran war have caused a lot of people to really be squeezed. That's this affordability crunch. And if Republicans don't address it, I think they are going to have trouble in the election.
1: Absolutely. I want to get to one thing about Fauci and then come back to affordability so I don't forget. You've got some new information about more risky research experiments and everything else from Fauci. We already knew that he took the fifth, a couple hundred times before your committee. You're the man who's really tried to hold him accountable. What have you learned that's new? And I think our viewers are wondering, is he going to be held accountable, sir?
2: So, yeah, we had him in about 2 weeks ago. He pled the fifth 111 times. The only one to plead the fifth more than that was a guy named Carlos Marcelo, who of the Marcelo crime family from New Orleans. And he did it 150 times. So then we brought in his assistant, who says that she was destroying tons of his records. And she pled the fifth 8 times, and we gave up on her. And then I tried to offer her immunity this week, and the Democrats all voted against offering her immunity. I guess they don't want to hear from her. All the Republicans voted for immunity. She voted against. I don't want to prosecute her. I really want to know who gave her the orders to destroy records. So we've had basically they've been stymieing us in this. But we did learn by looking at his log, his daily log that he kept on a government computer that we now have. We learned that he and his secretary were talking about experiments on aerosolizing Ebola. This means somehow getting Ebola to be suspended in the air where it can be transmitted not by close contact Crazy. Like AIDS, but across a crowd, across 30 feet of a room. That is a gain in function. That is a dangerous sort of Ebola.
3: Terrible.
2: Which has a 50% mortality compared to COVID's 1% mortality. So you think COVID was a problem, and I'm not saying it wasn't, but compare a 50% mortality, we would be like Europe in the 14th century, set back 200 years and in a period of time where you would have complete chaos and complete pandemonium. So we need to be looking at this stuff more closely and more seriously. And a lot of the stuff I'm after is classified, and there are even members of my own party hiding classified research from me. So I'm not done with this.
1: We love you digging in. Last thing, as I promised. So you laid out an interesting case that we're deep in debt. Inflation has gotten better under President Trump, but it's piling on top of Biden. People in Kentucky, people in Iowa, we're about to go in a minute, are feeling that pinch on diesel and just regular fuel and all the rest of it. What's your bottom line? Can Republicans hold control of the Senate, or could this be a blue wave?
2: If you're in a battleground state and you're running for office, you need to tell the people that the trade war with Canada is a mistake and you're opposed to it. You need to tell people the Iran war needs to stop as soon as possible. If you can say that, and if you are sincere, I think you have a chance. But in many of these states where I see the numbers going the opposite way, if you just go out there and say, vote for me, the other people are worse. You know, they're socialist and we're less socialist. I don't know if it's enough.
1: Now for the view outside the Beltway. My next guest sent some shockwaves through the world of MAGA and the Republican Party with an alarming midterm forecast in recent days. He posted on X, Iowa House Republicans were informed recently by their own pollsters that if you're in a plus 15 Republican House district, you're within the margin of error, that it's a toss-up. And if you're in a plus 10 Republican district, you're underwater, meaning the Democrats could be putting together a blue wave. And he's worried, Steve Dace, who's a radio talk show host, that the midterm environment might be more like 2006, where the Republicans lost everything, the House and Senate. The good news, Steve Dace says, is there's still time for Republicans in their final case to the voters to turn all this around. Watch. Steve, it's great to have you. Welcome.
4: Thank you. I appreciate it.
1: You know, you issued a wake-up call, and I wonder what motivated you, because I don't want to spin this. It's a big midterm, and we want to know what you're seeing, not just from those polls, but in the heartland, about affordability, about what Senator Paul was just talking about, farmers dealing with the price of diesel. What are real Americans feeling, and what's been the reaction to your wake-up call? Do you think Republicans are waking up?
4: I hope so, because that's why I put it out there. If it was just a week or two before the election, I certainly don't want to be involved in any kind of black pill panic and operation. And if it was public polling, I would not have even acknowledged it at all. This is the party's own internal polling, and we're 6 weeks out, Ed, which means we have time to fix this. I hate when people say, well, if the election were today, we can't do that because, like, the president's going out on the road. He announced just about an hour ago he's going to go out on the road, I think, starting on Monday, or maybe it's even tomorrow. If the election were today, he'd have been on the road for the last month, right? Things would have been processed differently. So you can't do if the election were today. The election is in about 5.5 weeks, though. And so we have time to fix this. That's why I put it out there. And what you're seeing in my home state of Iowa, to me, if we're in trouble here, then we've got to be real about where we are everywhere, because we have over 30 counties in Iowa, Ed, that went for Obama twice and now have gone for Trump twice. And so he's the most popular politician in the state. But right now, the internal polling in the party has him at minus 15. So we've got to address that.
1: Got to address it. So how do Republicans do it? I think that's the bottom line question. I want your take. You are in the heartland. You're hearing this. You're being honest and direct. What's your message to the Republicans, to the president? He's going to be going out on the road, maybe to places like Iowa. He's going to red states, not just blue states now, to shore things up and make sure that Republicans don't get wiped out. What's your advice to him tonight?
4: I would not try to sell the Iran war. I wouldn't. I think if you ask the American people to make a choice between the midterms and the Iran war, I don't think we're going to like the answer. So I think we have to have the American people make another choice, which is, do you like migrant caravans? Do you like being overloaded with illegal aliens? Do you like having most of your jobs going to foreigners? Because we've had 140,000 jobs in the last month. Most of those went to native-born Americans. We have net zero migration into the country right now.
1: That's right.
4: You could feel the tears from the Cato Institute. Institute when they reported today, 96% decline in legal immigration from Muslim-dominated countries. I of course, cheered. They cried, but I cheered. See, those, I think we've got to ask the question another way. Is paying higher gas prices temporarily worth letting Democrats wreck your culture permanently? I think in a state like Iowa, we need to ask the question that way. In these Corn Belt states, I would ask that. I would not try to sell the Iran war right now because we don't know what a win is. We don't know. Most people don't even know how to define that. It's a war that most people had no idea they were going to get when they voted for the president. I wouldn't even try to sell that. I would try to sell our strengths, which is the difference in culture we offer compared to the Democrats.
3: I like it. I think you're issuing a wake-up call, but you're also projecting strength and saying the president's got a good record. Now let's get out there and sell it. Steve Dace, I hope you'll come back because I like having this conversation. Thank you.
4: You bet. Thanks, Ed.
3: Coming up, Socialist Mayor Zohran Mamdani wants to break up the NYPD unit that targets terrorists. Who in the world would want to do that? Bo Deedle and Peter King are here. Our panel looking at whether this will make New York City less

0: All right, socialist mayor of New York City, Zohran Mamdani, again this week taking aim at the NYPD. This time doubling down on his threat to dissolve the city's strategic response group. That is the specialized unit that handles counterterror and large-scale protests. It comes after a recent protest around the UN General Assembly, where police arrested more than 100 demonstrators, including city council members close to Mamdani.
1: And what it has eventually become is both dealing with counterterrorism and responses to exercising First Amendment rights. I do not believe that those purposes need to be dual purposes. I believe that we should have a focus on counterterrorism that is separate from our response to the use of First Amendment. Continues to be a conversation I'm having with our police commissioner. I have made that promise. I will fulfill that promise. The only question is the timeline of it. And when we fulfill that promise, then those purposes will be split.
0: A lot of words signifying maybe nothing. Dissolving the counterterror unit? Really? Who would do that? I got to take a former NYPD detective, Bo Deedle, and former Republican Congressman Peter King. Watch. Gentlemen, always good to see you.
2: Good to be here. How you doing, Bo?
3: You too.
0: Bo, let's decimate the counterterror unit in New York City. What could go wrong?
3: What could go wrong? Right now, we're just waiting. It's a matter of time. I sit on the Homeland Security Advisory Council with the president. It's a matter of time until we get an attack here in New York. And what is this fool, smiley-faced guy going to say? Also, he just defunded $4 million to our veterans, our homeless veterans. He stopped it from the federal government giving money because of these transformers or something. I don't know. The guy's running amok. We need the anti-terror group. We also need to have people that are going in to places where these terrorist cells are plotting terrorist attacks against the United States of America. And
0: Absolutely. You
3: know what? I was here on 9/11. And if anybody tells you it ain't going to happen, doesn't know what the hell they're talking about. And this Mamdani now, he wants to defund that. He wants to defund this. He doesn't have a clue what he's doing. He's a child steering a car. That's what he is.
0: Yeah, it's pretty scary. Congressman, you were there after 9/11 as well and know the stakes. I want to play a clip from Saturday Night Live. Normally, they're poking fun at the president and Republicans, but even the liberals are starting to go after Mamdani. Watch.
4: Do you have a minute, Mayor Mamdani?
5: Of course, but first, I need to address this nor'easter. Quick, get out your phone. I need to send an urgent message about this dangerous storm.
4: Ready, sir.
5: Shelter in place, y'all.
0: This was a serious storm. I don't have to tell you, Congressman. They're having fun with it. But when even the liberals are saying, this guy's a goofball, what does that tell you?
2: Means the city is in bad shape. It's in a very, very precarious position. And as far as the counterterrorism unit, I was on the Homeland Security Committee. I was on the Homeland Security Advisory Board right now. The fact is, no one in the country, no police department in the country, and that's local, federal, state, anywhere, did the job that the NYPD counterterrorism unit did. They were absolutely phenomenal.
0: Coming up, independent journalist James O'Keefe is here with his take on how we stop voter fraud this November. And he also takes on the threat of radical Islam at home and abroad, right?

0: your story comes alive.
1: The terrorists endorsing the Socialist Democrats. Imagine that. As we told you at the top, Iran's Revolutionary Guard Corps penning an open letter urging Americans vote for the Socialist Democrats. The terrorists in Tehran literally declaring they want to help bring regime change to America by beating President Trump and the Republicans in November. I spoke to the undercover journalist and CEO of the O'Keefe Media Group, James O'Keefe, about that and a whole lot more as he tries to battle voter fraud. Do you think the radical Islamists are openly cheering for the Democrats to win these midterms?
2: Well, kind of related to that, you saw what we did in Minnesota, getting offered 8 ballots for vouching. Yeah. We exposed it was just nuts. I mean, if I walked in like this in a suit and tie, I doubt they would be as friendly and as helpful as they were with me in Minnesota when I went full burqa. It's the most absurd thing you've ever seen. And offering ballots. So I guess we might call it suicidal empathy. One might call

0: in Minnesota.
1: Yeah, there were Muslims that you were exposing in Minnesota in that primary some months ago who were basically being told they could vote. I think we have that video. Let's play that because I want to talk about voter fraud.
2: And no ID needed. I just vouch for them.
3: Well, you're the ID.
2: I am the ID. It's good. How many people may I vouch for?
3: Eight.
2: I
3: thought it was six.
2: Eight. I can vouch for eight people. Mm-hmm. Eight people. No ID. We come right back. Thank you.
1: But what do you think this showed about what's really going on in America? We see the threat of terror from radical Islam, as the president was talking about, in the Oval Office around the world and potentially here on American soil. But here in states like Minnesota, Muslims are able to go up, and others, by the way, non-Muslims, and vouch for up to eight people in Minnesota. No photo ID. What's going on?
0: Well, it's and by the way, you might add this Minnesota Secretary of State threatened to arrest me for exposing this, which is even another level of absurdity. And we did another story in Michigan next door where foreign nationals from Iran, where non-citizens, one of them incarcerated, were voting. So I think the thing that people say doesn't happen is happening. And it shows that it's the question is not whether it's happening, but to what degree. And it was a highly absurd situation. I think the most absurd thing from the video you just played is the woman behind the voting booth saying, telling me, dressed like that, she said, quote, "You are the ID." So it's the system is broken. It needs reform. So there it is. You're the ID, which is completely preposterous. And obviously the other guy watching is thinking this is a clown show. So it needs to be reformed. I think that's not that law needs to be changed, what it shows.
1: James, you know, when this poll worker, liberal, suggests you are the ID, it reminds me of Tony Fauci, Dr. Tony Fauci saying, "I am the science." So basically, listen to me.
0: Right.
1: And none of this makes sense, whether it's voter fraud or it's what Fauci was up to. By the way, the DOJ today announced indictments against 10 foreign nationals involved in voter fraud recently. And that tells you that is going on regardless of what the left wants to say. I want to end on this. Yesterday, Jack Smith, the former special counsel, was exposed yet again for all of his liberal lawfare aimed at President Trump in the Biden days. You were targeted as well. And we want to show the probable cause documents that the government finally provided you after federal agents raided your home 5 years ago, 2021.
0: Yes.
1: As you can see, it's all blacked out. So the government is not telling you why the FBI under Joe Biden and back in those days raided you. What does accountability look like for you? Because this frustrates people, not just the lawfare, but when we try to get answers, they give you a piece of paper that's all blacked out. What's going on?
0: Every single word of my probable cause was redacted. So that was a federal, it was about the Joe Biden daughter's diary, and someone sent it to me, and the probable cause justifying the search warrant to raid my home with rifles and semi-automatic guns and battering rams, the reason is completely redacted, and there's no accountability at all. There's nothing. So I just reminded people yesterday, because I saw they were spying on Hemingway at the Federalist, I reminded, listen, they raided a journalist's home, and in this case, Ed, the ACLU and the Reporters Committee filed amicus in my case. It's not a right-wing issue or a left-wing issue. You just don't raid journalists' homes in the United States of America. Maybe in Russia or North Korea, but you just don't do that here. And it was so egregious. And to this day, we do not have a single word of why they did it. It's
1: crazy.
0: It's completely ridiculous is what it is. I guess it shows what a threat I am. I'm a better journalist than I thought I was when they sent me the Ashley Biden diary. I didn't know that it was a real document. Yeah. Turns out it was. So I think Ed, there needs to be accountability. And without accountability for the people who did that, right now, the woman's name is Mitzi Perdue, federal prosecutor, Southern District of New York, vehemently arguing against those things being unredacted. If there's no consequences for bad behavior, then they'll just keep doing it. There's consequences for me. I've spent millions of dollars on legal bills defending myself.
1: I know that. Yeah. So,
0: you know, and I want to add one more thing because I know we got to go. We're having a Mar-a-Lago event. You're invited. I hope you go. Independent Journalism Gala, November 12th, 2026 at Mar-a-Lago. Academy Awards for Independent Journalism, Emmy Awards for Independent Journalism, and it's independentjournalistgala.com, citizenjournalistgala.com.
1: I'll be there. 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

0: interested here at Newsmax because we want accountability. We want answers as well. James, keep up the good work. Thank you.
1: Yeah, Nick won the award last year for Journalist of the Year before he broke big Minnesota story. So we're going to have the guerrilla journalists, all the citizen reporters there. John Solomon, Laura Logan, Cheryl Atkinson, Alex Stein, Jonathan Cho, Cam Higby, Anthony Rubin, Nick Shirley, Savannah Hernandez, and myself.
0: All right.
1: And many more. And you, citizenjournalistgala.com.
0: Coming up, outrage after an attempted hijacking overseas. Looks like it could have been a terror attack that was averted. Some big media called it just a little altercation when one pilot basically stabbed another pilot to try to crash a plane full of Israelis. Why does the media try to downplay the threat of terror? I will speak to the Sunday Agenda host, Lydia Serrani, and tell these media outlets, shut your pie hole.

0: bin Laden was dead.
1: Shut your pie hole.
2: Shut your pie hole.
3: Shut your pie hole.
4: Yeah, time for our favorite segment. I get to tell one lucky leftist, shut your pie hole. Today, we are serving up a slice for radical Michigan Senate nominee, the Democrat Abdul El-Sayed, who thinks laws against fentanyl drug dealers are somehow racist.
5: While claiming to be fighting fentanyl, the conservative response has amounted to doing one of two things: blaming the influx of fentanyl on the southern border, or passing draconian anti-fentanyl laws designed to punish dealers and deter use. There's a long history in this country of criminalizing drugs, and the costs of that fall hardest on people who suffer substance use. And too often, the enforcement has targeted black and brown people.
4: What a bunch of nonsense. Shouldn't the priority be stopping fentanyl from reaching American kids and holding those who deal it accountable? It has nothing to do with race. It's just a socialist playing the race card. So it's my pleasure to tell El-Sayed, who wants to be a U.S. senator somehow, shut your pie hole. I spoke about this with the host of Sunday Agenda here on Newsmax, Lydia Serrani, about that. And we also take on the mainstream media, too. Watch. Lydia, it's always great to see you. Welcome.
6: It's always great to see you. And of course, what you wouldn't be a socialist or a communist without making it all about race. And that's what they do. They try to distract and deflect from what the real issue is, that their blue city laws have contributed to all this bail reform, this type of revolving door justice. And of course, when in doubt, just make it about race.
4: I think you're absolutely right. I want to talk also about the media and the fake news, because you texted me about this today. CNN and the New York Times and all of them start running out there right after this plane is nearly hijacked on its way to Israel. CNN reports violent altercation, while the New York Times, in its breaking news alert, called it a, quote, altercation between the pilot and co-pilot. Yes, there was an altercation, but there was also an attempted terror attack. And it reminds me of Fort Hood back in the Obama days, when you had a terror attack on a military base in Texas, and the Obama people said, workplace violence. Why won't they call it terror?
6: Well, O.J. Simpson, he just had an altercation with Nicole Brown Simpson, right, and Ron Goldman. And this is what the media does, right, because that's why President Trump has gone after the fake news media, because they deliberately lie. They want to misconstrue according to their narrative. And I'm even seeing online, Ed, the social media comments saying, well, they're blowing this up out of proportion. It was just a fight between two pilots, and now they want to call him a jihadi terrorist.
4: Yeah. The investigation, we don't want to get ahead of it, but it's, I believe, an Omani national who seemed to have some pretty bad intentions in taking down a plane with almost 200 Israelis. Do the math. Real quick, actress Cameron Manheim said she always wanted a gay son. Watch.
7: I always wanted a gay son. I did. Photographs of my son in high heels, in full drag, but no, he's the only straight guy in his entire musical theater company.
4: Other normal people dream of their son growing up and going to a wonderful college or playing on the Little League team. What is wrong with this Hollywood mind virus?
6: Oh, shucks. Her indoctrination didn't work. I mean, this is what they do with the rainbow flags and the high heels. Just let a boy be a boy. Let a girl be a girl. But this is what they want. The woke indoctrination in full effect. Brainwashing of the kids. Because I don't know. Why would they want their kid to be gay or not? I don't understand why her child sexuality has anything to do with her. But I guess it'd be another notch on their belt, just the same as why they have transgender kids. Maybe it's like the cool thing to do. It's kind of an accessory. Now, instead of your kid being gay, now they have to be trans. That's like the cool new thing, Ed.
4: It's totally crazy. You got to check out Lydia every weekend. She does great work here at Newsmax. And we're looking forward to having you on The Big Take. Good to see you.
6: All right. Thank you.
4: Still to come, comedy gold from the White House celebration of Hispanic Heritage Month. Did the president really say that? Oh, boy. You won't believe his latest joke.

0: private island off the coast of Florida.
1: All right, now my final takes. Some funny moments this week at the Hispanic Heritage Month celebration at the White House. First, the Secretary of State Marco Rubio clarified that his wife has not left him.
2: Say a few words. And I think Jeanette, where is Jeanette? Is your wife here?
3: She had to leave. Not leave me. She had to leave to the airport.
2: Okay, because I would have her up in about 2 minutes.
1: All right. And the president also invited his guests to step foot in the brand new White House ballroom, which is obviously still under construction.
2: Something a little special. We're going to open those doors, and you'll be the first people of consequence to ever step on the new ballroom floor.
1: But then he added a warning about the construction site, saying it could be a dangerous journey, like maybe crossing the southern border. Wait, he can't say that to a Hispanic group, can he? Can he?
2: It's also a tremendous military complex with a drone port on top. It's quite the place. Don't fall over the edge because it's a long way down. And only a Hispanic could survive that fall. So I'm not overly worried.
1: It's why he's called the comedian in chief. Thanks for watching. You can catch me now every weekday right here on Newsmax 5 p.m. Eastern with Ed Henry, The Big Take. Until Monday at 5 p.m. Eastern. Have a great weekend, Patriots.
4: She is the comic legend who launched the modern sitcom.
5: Suddenly, this was the biggest thing on television.
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7: Writing for Lucy was pitching for the Yankees. World class.
4: But behind the success of I Love Lucy also lay the story of a troubled marriage.
8: Desi really believed that his drinking and his carousing with other women should have no effect on Lucy.
9: When they parted ways, they were never the same.
4: And the Desilu studio empire that rose and fell with them.
7: After she and Desi split up, she was the boss. And she was not particularly fitted to be the boss.
4: Now, we take you on a tour through the incredible life of the world's favorite redhead. And the places that shaped her rise to the title of Lucy, TV's comedy queen.
10: Good morning, Lucy fans!
4: Jamestown, New York, a small city on the Allegheny River near the Pennsylvania border. It is the birthplace of the world's most famous redhead, Lucille Ball, and home to the Lucy Desi Museum. 50 years after the premiere of I Love Lucy, fans still can't get enough of the most celebrated couple in television history, Lucille Ball and Desi Arnaz. On August 6th, fans flock here from around the globe to celebrate Lucille Ball's birthday. Each year, a whole new generation falls in love with Lucy and her Cuban counterpart, Desi Arnaz.
11: Well, my first experience here was in 1996 when the museum opened, and we came up as a family and have just fallen in love and been here ever since.
12: We didn't have a TV when she first came out, but when we finally got a TV in third grade, I couldn't get enough of watching I Love Lucy, and we watched it as a family.
13: You know, even today, it's still funny. You don't find a lot of shows like that now, so it's good humor, good honest humor.
4: Lucille Ball was born in the summer of 1911. Her father, Henry, died when she was 4. At age 8, with her mother, Dee Dee, and brother, Fred, Lucille moved in with her grandparents.
14: Inside this house, you'll see a bar that goes across the ceiling. And Lucy, as a child, used that bar to hang sheets so that she could create a curtain for a makeshift stage and put on little one-act plays for her family. She was an ambitious young lady who ended up becoming the most famous face in the world.
4: In her teens, Lucille moved to New York City. Her blonde beauty and long legs landed her modeling jobs. And in less than 2 years, Lucille was riding the Super Chief to Hollywood for her first movie role in the Eddie Cantor film, Roman Scandals.
15: From 1933 to 1942, the starlet appeared in over 50 films, including Stage Door, Room Service, The Big Street, and Too Many Girls, where she was introduced to her co-star, a young Cuban who was about to change her life and her career forever.
16: Desi Arnaz and his Cuban rhythm band.
15: Desi Arnaz, son of a well-to-do Cuban family, had fled the Batista Revolution in Santiago. The handsome 22-year-old was determined to make a name for himself as a bandleader, first in Miami, then in New York with Xavier Cugat. Capitalizing on the conga dance that hit the clubs, Arnaz led the craze that swept the country.
17: Desi was a band leader, and he'd gotten into pictures, but it didn't go too far. He'd done a few films, and there weren't a lot of roles for a Latin with an accent if it wasn't musical.
15: Though Lucille was 6 years his senior, their attraction was electrifying. They married in the winter of 1940 in a brief ceremony in snowy Connecticut. But after their wedding, Desi returned to the road with his conga band and continued his Latin lover exploits.
6: She loved that man, and he loved her. And she had this sneaky suspicion that when he was away from her, she wasn't the only one he loved.
15: During the war, Sergeant Arnaz scored a role in the film Bataan. Desi's death scene won him credibility as an actor, but it was his wife who was the rising star, leaving RKO to sign a contract with a new studio.
18: At MGM, she was an ingenue there. Wouldn't you think of a ingenue starting? She finds ways to enhance her looks.
15: With RKO, Lucille had appeared both as a brunette and as a blonde. But at MGM, she underwent her most significant transformation, from makeup artist to the studio star's Max Factor. Today, Max Factor is honored here at the Hollywood History Museum.
19: This is the For Redheads Only room. This is where Lucille Ball really made the statement. This is where Max Factor created the look that we all know as the I Love Lucy and the Lucy Show look. Lucille Ball first appeared on the screen as a redhead in the movie Du Barry Was a Lady with her co-star Red Skelton. Max Factor created that look for her, and it was one that stayed with her from then on.
15: Lucille's red hair and blue eyes made such an impression that she soon earned the nickname Technicolor Tessie.
18: The producers, the people that write scripts, they'll get your face in their mind and they'll make the script according to you. And that's the way she did it. She was not a foolish child.
20: She's a very good friend of mine, and she's from MGM. And her name is Lucille Ball. Come on!
15: As Lucille reached her mid-30s, her film career slowed, and she began doing more work on radio.
21: Hello, Kay.
22: Hello, Lucille Ball. I adore you. I worship you.
15: While Lucy appeared in radio and films, Desi continued traveling with his band.
17: She wanted a husband, and she wanted to have kids, build a life together. And, you know, for the first 9 years of their marriage, they were separated most of the time.
15: Their separate schedules and Desi's womanizing put a strain on their passionate but shaky marriage. And in September of 1944, Lucy filed for divorce.
23: The judge said the divorce was granted. So she gets in her car, she goes back and gets in bed with Desi. The judge hears about it and tears the divorce up. Says, you just wiped out your divorce. So she could not stay away from him.
15: Lucille returned to Desi and to her radio career.
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15: Ball's 1948 show centered around a married couple and paired her with the writing team of Bob Carroll, Madeline Pugh, and Jess Oppenheimer. 3 years later, they would form the creative team behind a new TV show called I Love Lucy. 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Hal Cantor, head writer of The Ed Wynn Show, hired the couple for their first live telecast.
6: Lucy was a very adventurous young lady, and she was one of the few people who was willing to appear on television The reason is that it meant that she could name her leading man. Now, in our minds, the leading man was to be Ed Wynn, that classic, wonderful clown.
24: Camel Cigarettes presents The Ed Wynn Show.
6: So when we proposed that she come as a guest on The Ed Wynn Show, she said she would like to do that, but there would be one proviso. She wanted to have Desi Arnaz on the show, too.
0: I don't need a hat.
1: I'll get your hat.
0: I'll do it without a hat.
1: Lucille Ball! Lucy Ball! So glad to see you, Lucy.
6: We put together a sketch in which Lucy played a vamp with very physical comedy. Turned out to be a very, very funny sketch. Out of that came I Love Lucy.
15: With Ball's success on television, CBS's Harry Ackerman turned to My Favorite Husband writer Jess Oppenheimer to create a show centered around the feisty redhead.
5: Dad said, why don't we do a show about a band leader who's very good at his job and wants nothing more when he comes home is to have a normal home life away from showbiz. And he's married to a girl who wants nothing more than to get into show business. And that was the premise.
17: Lucy would only do it if Desi was the husband. And the network said, forget about it. There, no one would buy him as your husband. And they wouldn't be able to understand him if he was on the show.
6: Lucy said they would have to accept us because we are man and wife.
5: It was still an uphill battle with CBS to cast Desi. But NBC got interested. And they really were not interested in losing Lucy to another network. So they said, okay, let's make a deal.
15: Jess Oppenheimer registered his treatment with the Writers Guild.
5: He just sat down, typed up a one-page summary of what the series was going to be about, and registered it for $1, which was a good investment.

0: Now, the I Love Lucy team hurried to put the show together in time for the 1951 season.
1: My dad's been working on Baby Snooks with Fanny Bryce. It was about a little girl who drives her daddy crazy. Dad basically turned Lucy's character on the show into Baby Snooks. She became a little girl in a grown woman's body, and her relationship with her husband became more like a relationship of a little girl with her father, which explains why sometimes Ricky would spank Lucy. I don't think that was common, even in the 1950s, in marriages.
0: But when the pilot was shot, what viewers didn't know was that Lucille was several months pregnant with her first child, daughter Lucy.
1: She's wearing an apron and a suit, or she's wearing baggy pajamas and a bathrobe, so you really couldn't tell that she was pregnant.
0: CBS loved the pilot and wanted to shoot the series in New York on Kinescope, the forerunner of videotape. Desi and Lucille wanted it shot on film and before a studio audience in Hollywood. When CBS refused to pay the extra $2,500 to shoot on film, Arnaz raised the money under the condition that his and Ball's company, Desilu, would own the show. CBS agreed.
2: Desi had a real innate talent for business, but he was really a gambler, and he would take long shots, and he did. This, I mean, he said that he could produce this show for CBS on film, and he didn't have a clue. I mean, he had to start from scratch.
1: My dad was suddenly producing a film show. He'd never had anything to do with a film in his life, you know, so he had to take a crash course. He went over to Consolidated Film Industries, and they gave him a two-week course.
0: The next step was casting the Ricardo's landlords, the Mertzes. 64-year-old William Frawley won the role as Cantankerous Fred, with 39-year-old stage actress Vivian Vance as Ethel.
2: When Lucy first met Vivian on the set, was the first read-through of the first script. And Lucy said, well, she doesn't look like a landlady to me. I wanted a frumpy landlady with peroxide blonde hair and a ratty old house coat and fuzzy slippers. This woman, her hair is almost like mine. And Vivian said, well, excuse me, Miss Ball, but I do photograph dumpy. The thing was to deglamorize Vivian. And as time went on, they had it in her contract that she had to stay 20 pounds overweight.
0: While Vance was kept frumpy, Lucille chose an Academy Award-winning cinematographer to help enhance her appearance.
1: Lucy wanted Carl Freund, who had made her look so beautiful in The Barry Was a Lady. He was such an innovator. He devised this whole new flat lighting system that made everything look good no matter where the cameras moved. And that's still used to this day. And it was known as the Desilu method or the Desilu technique.
0: The flat lighting system was just one of the show's many technical innovations. To give the show the energy of a live performance, I Love Lucy was shot in real time and with three cameras.
1: They treated it like a play. It was a stage play, and they were going to show it on TV later. There were no retakes on that show as a rule. If you didn't know your lines, you weren't going to be back on that show again. They just went straight through, and some of the shows they shot in less than 45 minutes. I mean, now it takes 3 or 4 hours to do a sitcom.
3: When Desi and Jess Oppenheimer said, we got to be able to do this in a studio with three cameras like a live show, how do you synchronize those three cameras? Carl Freund said, I'll come up with a system. And that's how the three-camera technique came into being.
0: The new three-camera technique would also require three-camera editing. For decades, editors had relied on a machine called a moviola to cut film. But those films had been shot with only one camera. Editing the footage from three was a task that fell to series editor Dan Kahn.
4: We had this thing called the Monster. It was a three-headed moviola. It was three moviolas tied together with a sound head, and we could project all three cameras at the same time. There was such a success, CBS commissioned several other shows with the Desilu three-camera system and the Monster moviola. And they used the Monster for decades, right up until Cheers in the 80s.
0: When the first I Love Lucy episode titled Lucy Thinks Ricky Is Trying to Murder Her was screened for the network and ad men, the tension was thick.
4: Nobody said a word. There was utter silence. And I was surprised because I thought they'd all start congratulating themselves immediately. Finally, the silence was broken. Lucille Ball was sitting right behind me, and she said, Danny, that's a great first cut. And that broke the silence, and everybody started to say, yeah, it's terrific, it's wonderful, it's this, it's that, it's going to be fantastic.
5: Lucille Ball and Desi Arnaz in I Love Lucy. The show premiered October 15th, 1951. It did pretty well in the ratings from the beginning, and within a few months, it was the number one show on the air.
0: Everyone loved Lucy, Ricky, and the Mertzes. But with her impeccable timing and comic interpretations, Lucille Ball was the big draw.
5: Of course, the scripts were tremendous, but Lucy made them better. And Dad used to say that a typical comedy writer is lucky if the star gives them back 60% of the comedic values in the script, and Lucy would routinely give back 125%. Suddenly, this was the biggest thing on television, and then everybody wanted to make their shows the same way, using the three-camera technique.
4: After our first year on the air, we were nominated for an Emmy, and we went to the TV awards. We were all at the table, and we thought sure Lucy would win. But when they announced the winner of the Emmy, it was Red Skelton. And Red got up and said, "I think you gave this award to the wrong redhead."
0: Audiences were fascinated by the on-screen Ricardo's relationship, perhaps unaware of how often the show was grounded in reality. It was a line that would be blurred even more in 1952 when Lucille and Desi made an announcement.
5: Desi came to the set one day and he told Dad that Lucy was pregnant again. And at the time, you couldn't even say the word pregnant on television, let alone show a pregnant woman on television. So he and Lucy were sure that that was the end of the show. And Dad said, "Lucy Ricardo will have a baby too." And Desi said, "You're crazy. That you can't do that on television." And the two of them fought a battle with CBS to allow Lucy Ricardo to be pregnant on television.
0: To ensure that the Ricardos were not crossing the line, Oppenheimer enlisted three members of the clergy.
5: Dad arranged for a rabbi, a priest, and a minister to review and approve each of the baby show scripts. They never objected to a word. And the one question they had was, what's wrong with the word pregnant?
2: I think the episode where Lucy tells Ricky she's pregnant is, you know, an example of how truth crossed into reality, and that's part of the whole essence of the show.
5: She comes to the nightclub and hands him a note anonymously.
6: "Dear Mr. Ricardo, my husband and I are going to have a blessed event.
5: Someone is having a baby and hasn't been able to tell their husband, and they ask Ricky Ricardo to sing the song, 'We're having a baby, my baby and me.'" The emotion that came over both of them was real, because they remembered their emotions when, after so many years of trying, they had their first baby. And they both started crying. The audience was crying. Everybody in the booth was crying. Ricky was crying so hard he messed up the lyrics, and he sang the same lyrics twice.

0: Watch Caught on Body Cam.
1: With the furor over, the country couldn't get enough of Lucy.
2: Everything was invested in that character. She was Lucy Ricardo. And Lucy Ricardo, the amazing thing is, was very much unlike Lucille Ball. She was a hard-nosed professional. She rehearsed and rehearsed and rehearsed, and she insisted on perfection from everybody else on the set.
3: When people had asked her to banquets or functions or whatever, they thought that she was going to be hilarious and funny. And she would always say to him, "I'm only as funny as my writers." She said, "I'm not a stand-up comic." And she wasn't.
4: Every move that Lucy made was written. She did it better than we imagined. Bob Hope once said, "The Lucy writers are the luckiest writers in the world. They write, 'Lucy walks to the door,' and they're assured of 5 minutes of laughs." Desi knew which side his bread was buttered on. I remember once Lucy tripped on a cable. And he grabbed me and he says, "Amigo, if anything happens to her, we're all in the shrimp business."
1: Although the credit for I Love Lucy usually goes to Lucille, Desi Arnaz had an equal talent for business. He was determined to be more than Lucy's husband with a funny accent.
2: Desi came to Dad during the first season and told him what I really wanted to do was produce.
4: He knew what he was doing, but he also listened to other people who knew more than he did, which is a talent. He learned editing, he learned lighting, he learned everything there was about the business.
5: And Desi, he became the executive producer of the show.
1: As Desi built a reputation as a producer, CBS hired Desi Lu to film other projects. Ball and Arnaz were becoming major industry players.
3: Desi recognized in order to continue on in this business, you couldn't rely on one show. Because even he recognized the fact that I Love Lucy someday was going to end. So he said, "We've got to develop new shows. We've got to get more space. We have to do shows for ourselves, do our shows for other people."
1: In fact, Desi Lu was about to become the most successful independent production company in Hollywood. In 1958, Desi Arnaz purchased his own studio and named it Desi Lu Cahuenga for the Hollywood street where the site was located. Today, the new owners of the old Desi Lu lot, now Renmar Studios, welcome back an old friend.
3: Well, I'm coming back to visit a studio facility that I first came to in 1954.
1: Lucille and Desi had lured Bernie Weitzman from CBS to join Desi Lu at the Cahuenga lot.
3: This used to be a three-camera stage. Well, three camera stages were I Love Lucy, Armis Brooks, Danny Thomas, That Girl, Andy Griffith. All of these shows were done before a live audience. I'm walking into an office I haven't been to in 48 years. This was the office where all the major deals were made. Of course, Desi was right downstairs.
6: Desi's office ran all along this back wall, and every Monday and Tuesday, the creative staff and Lucy and Desi would gather in here to discuss that week's show, and Lucy could just run over from the set, which is right there.
3: This is the studio that really launched Desi Lu Productions. They made deals with major studios such as MGM, and Paramount. We did programs for all three networks. Desi could call up Bill Paley, the founder of CBS, and talk to him directly and say to him, "Bill, I think we should do this, I think we should do that." And Paley said, "You crazy Cuban, okay."
1: Between performances as Ricky, Arnaz was spending more and more time running the studio.
7: Desi was one of the best that I have ever seen in the business. It was remarkable. He could have a flaring temper tantrum in the office and then go and give Lucy a big smooch on the stage and right into the role.
1: The couple also returned to the big screen in the 1954 film The Long, Long Trailer.
8: Lucy will star in MGM's Long, Long Trailer and christens the land yacht to be used in that picture.
1: 2 years later, they co-starred in Forever Darling.
9: Forever Darling was the last theatrical film that Lucy and Desi made together. Very funny comedy, and it also had some overly maudlin dramatic moments, which was differences between the husband and wife, and it didn't kind of go over with the I Love Lucy audience.
1: Little did audiences realize that the troubled marriage in the film was both fiction and fact. Lucy and Desi's success was masking behind-the-scenes tension that would soon threaten both their marriage and the studio they had worked so hard to build. After four seasons, I Love Lucy saw some creative changes,
10: Jess Oppenheimer left the show in 1955, and the writing team of Bob Weisskopf and Bob Shiller took over. The new writers took the show in some new directions, including a trip to Hollywood, a move to Connecticut, and a 17-episode tour of Europe. But the most dramatic change came in 1957, when Desi flexed his muscle as studio boss and told CBS that Lucy would return for a seventh season only as a one-hour series. The Lucy Desi Comedy Hour.
4: It was the biggest sale of its kind at that moment that had ever been in television.
11: We called them the Jumbo Lucy Shows. We made 13 of them over a couple of years.
12: Good evening, ladies and gentlemen. Tonight, we take you back 20 years to tell you the story of how Lucy and Ricky first met.
10: Episode number one told the story of how Lucy met Ricky on a trip to Havana, Cuba.
9: That picture, when we finished it, ran an hour and 15 minutes. And Desi went to Bill Paley and talked him into letting him go to U.S. Steel, cut 15 minutes off their time, get Ford to pay for it, and we went on the air with the only hour show that ran an hour and 15 minutes.
10: Ironically, as the on-screen Ricardos were falling in love, in real life, Lucy and Desi's marriage was falling apart.
5: Desi's dalliances had always been going on, and in the early years of their marriage, she just looked the other way. Desi got kind of sloppy in the later years, and he got caught a couple times, and it got publicity. And once that happened, she couldn't live with it. It was humiliating. All of a sudden, you know, the rules changed.
3: Desi's idea of lifestyle did not coincide with Lucy's. And Desi really believed that his drinking and his carousing with other women should have no effect on Lucy, because he loved her, and these other women meant nothing to him. Most of them were hookers anyhow, see, so and that also was a further insult to her, that the kind of women that he was fooling around with were the cheapest form of womankind.
13: It was horrible when Lucy and Desi were not loving each other. She would say something derogatory regarding Desi, and I would say, Lucy, you're talking about somebody we both love. Now, knock it off. That's what I would say. And she said,

0: Studios for real people.
1: Arnaz and Ball Studio was booming, but the stress of running Desi Lu was pushing Desi and his crumbling marriage to the brink.
2: The pressures were so monumental on him, especially after the company went public. It was a big operation. The increased pressure led him to drink more, and that became just a vicious cycle where he went downhill.
3: When he was right, he was the best. But when he started to drink excessively, he was not a very kind man.
1: Desi's gambling was also getting out of control.
4: If he gave Marker at a casino in Las Vegas, he knew the next morning that the sans bagman would be waiting in my office at 9 o'clock. His drinking and gambling just destroyed so many personal relationships. And he had destroyed Luce's social life.
1: There was no hiding it anymore. Behind the public smiles, America's favorite couple was finished. On May 3rd, 1960, the 13th and final Lucille Ball-Desi Arnaz hour was shot. The I Love Lucy phenomenon would mirror real life one last time. As the series finally came to an end, so too did Lucy and Desi's marriage.
2: The last show with Ernie Kovacs and Edie Adams, they weren't speaking, and they were speaking through a third party. The people who were on the set at the time said it was very, very strained and very awkward. They filed for divorce the day after the show was finished and the contract was up.
1: But there was a lot more at stake than the end of their 20-year marriage. Ownership of Desi Lu was hanging in the balance.
3: He said to her, "We can't have two presidents of this company. It's going to be either you or me. You either buy me out or I buy you out." And she in 10 minutes says, "I buy you out." And 20 minutes later, he was gone.
2: He didn't take anything out of his office. He just picked up a photo cube with his kids' pictures on it and walked out the door and never came back.
4: Then I had to sit with Desi, convincing him that, number one, I could not get financing for him to buy her out because his lifestyle had gotten to a point where he was not handling his own business affairs, so he couldn't afford it. So I put it on the basis you don't have a choice. The deal was made. Desi stepped out of the picture, and Lucy continued as president, and now all

0: final decisions were hers.
1: After she and Desi split up, the entire load rested on her shoulder. The things that Desi pretty much handled, she had a handle. She was the boss. And she was not particularly fitted to be the boss. She would rub people the wrong way quite often.
2: I think at this point she might have begun to believe her own legend a little bit. And I think she became more removed from people. She was kind of isolated. She didn't want to hear no. She didn't want to hear arguments. She and Desi had been such a symbiotic couple that when Desi was removed from her life, she changed.
3: Lucille was now 49 years old. To get her mind off her personal troubles, she packed her kids for New York to produce and star in Broadway's Wildcat.
0: I spent time with her in New York, and she was just not a happy person. She was always just downbeat, wanting to know what was going on back at the studio.
2: There was a lot of residual anger with Lucy. I don't think she ever got over it. I don't think she ever understood it. There was also a lot of people watching Lucy and saying she's not going to make it without him. And Lucy was determined she would make it without him. And that meant not only assuming his responsibilities as president of the studio, but just kind of moving ahead, saying, look, I'm as good as I ever was, and we're out of the past now.
3: In 1961, Lucille put her troubles with Desi behind her when she met and married comic Gary Morton.
0: Gary was a breath of fresh air in Lucy's life, and she became a much different person. She loved Gary, and he really never kidded himself or her. He was happy to always be in her shadow.
2: He was everything Desi wasn't. He went with her wherever she needed him to go. He protected her, kept other people away from her, and made her laugh, which is basically all she wanted.
3: But what Lucille Ball's fans wanted was Lucy. In 1962, she gave them The Lucy Show. I Love Lucy's original writers returned. But to the surprise of many, so did Desi Arnaz as executive producer. Lucille Ball's personal secretary, Wanda Clark, recalls the return of the exiled Arnaz to the studio he helped found.
4: She trusted his judgment more than anyone. He knew good material and what was bad material. They had a fantastic relationship. They just couldn't live together.
5: So the day he died, she would call him and ask his opinion on whatever she was going to do.

0: By 1967, Lucille Ball, nearing 60, felt it was time to move on. She sold Desilu to Gulf and Western, the parent company of Paramount Pictures.
1: When Paramount acquired Desilu, there was rejoicement because they knew pretty much that Lucy didn't want the responsibility and the heartaches of running a major studio.
0: Lucille's last film for the studio she owned was 1968's Yours, Mine, and Ours, a romantic comedy about a widow and a widower who marry and bring together their 18 children.
2: I'm glad I have 10 children.
3: And I'm glad I have my 8.
4: And I'm glad I'm careful.
5: We had many, many, many arguments during the picture. Problem with Lucy was that she was too smart. She knew everything about pictures. She knew everything about lighting. She knew everything else. And when it was finished, she said to me, "Well, how did you enjoy making a picture with Lucy?" And I said, "Lucy, this is the first time I ever made a film with 19 children. And she started to cry. And she didn't talk to me for a year after that. This is the actual screenplay. And what I did is I put in it the production stills that were made every day as we're shooting. If you are a big star like Lucy Ball, you get to approve the stills taken on the set. And this is her own mark, the pictures that she did not want released from Yours, Mine, and Ours. It was a struggle. It was a test of wills. The problem was that she was not only the star, she also owned the studio, and I was just working for her. She enjoyed making television more than she made movies because in television, she had the complete control.
0: But Lucille couldn't control network decisions. When CBS dropped her series, Ball announced that she would revamp the show as Here's Lucy, with her real-life kids, Lucy and Desi Jr. as her co-stars. Here's Lucy would run for another 6 seasons, but it would be Ball's last big success.
6: To remain the Huntress!
0: In 1973, Lucille won the film role of Maine. But the reviews were brutal, and the picture did not do well.
7: The reviews of MAME made her cry. When she tried to do something other than Lucy Ricardo, people resisted it.
8: Would I be there when he called? If he walked into my life?
9: I think she let age become a big problem. She always wanted to appear to be, you know, late 30s, early 40s, and never get to be older than that, which is, for an actress, that's pretty restricting because she couldn't develop into any other character roles had she been able to get rid of Lucy.
0: Through the 70s, Lucille starred in a series of highly rated specials, and in 1978, she agreed to honor former co-star Henry Fonda in an American Film Institute tribute to be written by Hal Cantor, the same man who had penned one of her very first television appearances on The Ed Wynn Show more than 30 years earlier.
10: We thought it might be interesting if she came on, instead of being Lucille Ball, she came on as a housewife from Olathe, Kansas, who was the greatest film fan of Henry Fonda.
0: Lucille approved the idea, but on returning from one of her frequent backgammon tournaments, the volatile actress did a 180.
10: She must have lost, because when she came back, she said, "What the hell is this stuff? Who wrote this? I'm not going to do this. I'm a star." I did rewrite a very somber script, and she called and said, "Now, sweetheart, this is more like it." And then she was charming. She was sweet. And she said, "That's the way to handle me."
0: As she approached 70, Lucille entered a more private life, spending much of her time in this Beverly Hills home that she and Desi had bought in the 50s. One day, teenager Michael Stern came knocking at her door.
11: The very first time I was ever at Lucy's house, actually Lucy answered the door. She took me into her den and we actually played backgammon. She was really serious about playing backgammon. She would play from 7 in the morning to 7 at night. And I think a few times she actually cheated, but we had such a good time playing. I once asked somebody, "Why me?" And she said she really liked me and she knew I was a weird fan and just wanted to be friends. And she sort of adopted me.
12: You're panning too fast.
13: Is this a two-shot or a single?
14: Yeah, a two-shot. Okay.
0: In 1986, 75-year-old Lucille made a comeback attempt with the TV series Life with Lucy on ABC. But the show was canceled after just 6 episodes.
6: I was walking out with her, and she just broke down and cried. It was so sad. She said, I've never been fired. And she got fired from the one thing she loved, television.
0: The 70s had seen the deaths of Lucille's mother, Dee Dee, and then old friend and co-star Vivian Vance. But on December 2nd, 1986, Lucille Ball lost the greatest love of her life, Desi Arnaz.

0: 7 a.m. only on Newsmax.
1: Lucille appeared on television for the last time on the 1989 Oscars with old friend Bob Hope.
2: She came out, she got a standing ovation, and she looked great. She sounded good, she felt good, and that night she went out and had a great time. She kicked up her legs and she was ready to party.
1: But just 3 weeks after her triumphant appearance, Lucille suffered a serious heart attack. She seemed on the road to recovery. But on April 26, 1989, she succumbed to complications following open-heart surgery. One of the greatest show business icons was dead at age 77.
3: Lucy was a combination of a great actress and a beautiful woman and a brilliant comedian. She was one of a kind.
4: Lucy was a complete original. And there was nobody like her before, and there's been nobody like her since. Although many have tried, few have ever succeeded. The only way you can describe her, she's Lucy Ball.
1: There are Lucy events to celebrate. Besides the Jamestown Museum and its yearly festivities, at Universal Studios, there's the Lucy exhibit with highlights from Lucy and Desi's lives, interactive games, and a chance to have your picture taken with the next best thing to Lucy herself. And there's the Hollywood History Museum, where Lucy scholar Curtis Matthews proudly displays the memorabilia he spent a lifetime building.
5: This is my collection, which I donated to the Hollywood History Museum. And this case here shows both the separate careers of Lucy and Desi. Then this case here goes into the I Love Lucy era. There's the original 78 recording of I Love Lucy theme music. And then, of course, Lucy and Desi were one of the famous couples for selling everything. They sold everything from carpeting to rubber mats to bunny grams, coloring books that they did for the Whitman Chocolate Company. But one of the highest collectible items is this little Lucy Desi watch, which is nothing more than a little dime store watch that was made out of tin and yarn, but it's one of the highest collectibles today. This is the dress that Lucille Ball wore in the movie with Red Skelton and Gene Kelly, DuBarry Was a Lady. Now this is a dress that Lucille Ball wore in MAME. This case here basically depicts the Desilu Empire, which was magnificent. This is where Lucy got her nickname Technicolor Tessie for the blue eyes, the red lips, and look, it's completely untouched, but it's just absolutely gorgeous.
1: It is the face of laughter for a world that will always love Lucy.

0: Meryl Streep, Jennifer Lawrence, Florence Pugh, and Margot Robbie all enjoy the freedoms that the original Hollywood leading ladies fought to have. From the beginning, producers and studios found talented young women to groom into an image that ticket buyers would embrace. They weren't stars yet. They were starlets following instructions and being who the producers thought audiences wanted. In April of 1896, the world saw the first love scene ever in a motion picture. Thomas Edison's The Kiss was 16 seconds long and featured Broadway leading lady Mary Irwin in an embrace with her leading man John Reese. Over before it began, The Kiss doesn't tell a story like the legendary Great Train Robbery of 1903. It's simply a moment caught in time, but it did bring romance to that new invention, the movies, and opened the door for millions of kisses that came afterward. Just 16 years later, in 1910, motion pictures were taking over the world and seduction was pouring out of the screen, with audiences dreaming about the starlets they saw.
1: We've lived in a time for over half a century where men, particularly young men, are considered the target demographic for Hollywood films. We forget that it wasn't always that way. The 1910s with Mary Pickford, the 1920s with Clara Bow, Gloria Swanson, Colleen Moore, the Flappers, all the way through the 40s, World War II, post-World War II, is when it started to change. So for decades, women were the target demographic. They made up to 70 to 80% in the 20s, 30s, and early 40s of movie-going audiences.
0: Some were rejected and allowed to fade away, while others rebelled and took charge of their own destinies.

0: Gladys Louise Smith made her movie debut in 1909 as Mary Pickford, a name given to her by legendary theatrical producer David Belasco, who had been featuring her in his stock company, often playing parts many years younger than her actual age.
1: She was known as the girl with the golden curls. She was known even as Little Mary. All over the world, she was incredibly famous and beloved. And she had got her start by going in to D.W. Griffith at Biograph and saying, I want to work for you.
2: D.W. Griffith, of course, was her primary and first mentor in film, her first director. And she knew how to act. She had been acting professionally for years. She knew what her image was already from out of the gate. Now, Griffith helped her refine that for the camera and teach her how to act for the camera.
1: And the first day that he used her at Biograph, he raised her salary. He saw something special about her, something different.
2: But she also knew early on what worked best for her, so they often came to blows and came to arguments about this, and many times she won. In the film Willful Peggy, you know, it's about this hot-tempered Irish lass who's very strong-willed and determined to have her own way. Mary said, you know, I think it would be better, rather than her just stamping her foot and being a little bit temperamental, if she goes all the way out. I want to be throwing dishes. I want to be kicking over furniture. I want to be sticking my tongue out at my mother and throwing things and telling her off. And Griffith said, okay, if I'm not going to stop you, if that's how you feel it would work best. Well, she did, and she went for it. And she's throwing things, and she's kicking over furniture, and she's a complete hellion. And it was the top film of 1910.
1: Although she came from the stage where the style of the period was quite large and melodramatic. She didn't do that. It's almost like she was like a genius, a little autodidact who got in front of a camera and suddenly knew she had to change her acting style. She would use this incredibly pretty, but more importantly, expressive face. She just took a much more naturalistic approach. Griffith later would say, it was her, it wasn't me. I wasn't the one who said to her, tone it down.
2: Mary was a great example of an actress who was not shaped so much by the system. She was her own architect. In fact, while she was at it, she was the architect of Hollywood.
0: Mary Pickford would make 51 short subjects for Biograph that year, taking on every kind of part so she would be seen. That was Mary's plan, and it worked. Her popularity exploded, and she was soon known as the Biograph Girl.
2: They didn't bill actors. They didn't credit actors on the screen in the early days of film because the studios knew that if they did, that would give an actor tremendous drawing power and their name would have power and therefore the actor would have the power. They couldn't have that. The studios had to be the ones in power. She had finally enough of this that she defected Biograph, the studio she'd been with since the beginning, in 1911, was lured by Carl Laemmle to his Imp studios because he promised her that he would bill her by name as Mary Pickford. She was the first actress to get billing on screen, and that set the trend, of course. Now everybody wanted to be billed by name. You know, she broke that mold.
0: Mary left and joined Adolf Zukor and Jesse Lasky's Famous Players, which would become Paramount.
2: She was at odds with Zukor's original concept for his company, Famous Players and Famous Plays, meaning we'll put a camera on a tripod and record a stage play, just like you're in a theater. Well, it turns out people didn't want to see that. They could have gone to the theater to see that. They wanted to see a more dynamic film. He was faltering at that point, so he actually pawned his wife's diamond jewelry to finance Tess of the Storm Country, taking Mary at her word that this was going to be a big hit. It was one of the top three blockbusters of the year, 1914. It was a huge success. That was the birth of Mary Pickford, the world's biggest star. And she was. In those days, of course, with silence, there was no sound barrier. There was no language barrier. Every country in the world watched Mary Pickford films, even in Africa. She was the world's biggest star.
1: She also asked for profit participation, which no one else was getting at the time. And when she asked for something, it was more or less a do this or goodbye. She had this very angelic look, and then she was tough, very smart. Adolf Zukor said if she had wanted to run U.S. Steel, she could have.
0: Her tenacity and drive had already made her a legend on screen and off, but Mary Pickford was just getting ready for her second act, arguably the bigger legacy of her career.

0: Watch Greg Kelly Reports, only on Newsmax.
1: Mary Pickford was the first actor to ever get a $1 million deal or a percentage of her own films, making her the most powerful woman in films and one of Hollywood's richest actors. Mary would go on to use this influence to become a successful businesswoman and further pioneer how other actresses were treated in the studio system.
2: When she made Poor Little Rich Girl, 1917, she and Frances Marion thought that this would be a great story and she could sell it as a little girl. The studio thought she was crazy. They didn't want her to do it, of course, and they thought it was silly and it wouldn't sell and it wasn't funny. It was. It was a big smash hit. She and Frances Marion, screenwriter, were proven right. Everybody loved seeing her as a little girl. It worked. So with that success, yes, she had created her own monster because the public wanted to see more of Mary as a little girl. It would only made sense as a businesswoman to give the public that.
1: She married Douglas Fairbanks, her second husband, and with friends Charlie Chaplin and D.W. Griffith, founded United Artists Pictures.
3: It was an extremely daring proposition, and a lot of people wanted to work with them because they had much more freedom than they did with the then extant studios.
1: The 1920s were Mary's decade. She was now the vice president of United Artists, which had become the most powerful independent film distributor in the world simply by living up to its name. But on screen, she was choosing comedies that just weren't clicking with her fans.
2: When 23, 24 came along, that's when she started to falter in her choices. Does the public want to see me more as a serious grown-up woman? Dorothy Vernon of Haddon Hall, a costume drama. She was searching for the right image that was going to take off and somewhat failing until finally 1925, she decided I'm going to go back to the little girl that the public loves me as, and she wrote Little Annie Rooney.
1: About the adventures of a young tomboy and her friends in a slum neighborhood. The year was 1925, and Mary Pickford was 33 years old, but she bought every bit of skill she had to pull off her childlike transformation.
2: When the mid-20s happened, that's when Mary started to really lose some steam. She was still Hollywood's first lady, very revered, but she was no longer hot because you had Clara Bow and you had Norma Talmadge and Colleen Moore, you know, these young flapper stars come along.
1: In 1927, actress and star Mary Pickford declared the talkies will never take the place of silent pictures. Meanwhile, Mary, the producer, was thinking of the soaring costs of making sound movies and what it might do to the filmmaking process.
2: Mary, the businesswoman, knew that sound was coming, like it or not, and she had to jump on board. So she did, reluctantly. She did not like the sound of her voice. It never projected, even in the theater. You know, she always had issues projecting her voice. She was a tiny woman with a small voice. There's nothing wrong with the sound of her voice. It just wasn't particularly strong.
4: I just didn't want to. You don't have to rush away so all of a sudden unless you want to.
3: Right after the advent of sound, she played a very different sort of role for herself in a movie called Coquette. And she won the second Best Actress Academy Award for this, even though she was playing, you know, a kind of wild flapper, which is about as different from Little Mary as you could imagine.
2: In retrospect, it's not that she gives a bad performance, it's that every film virtually made in 28 and 29 that was a talking picture is almost impossible to watch today. They just hadn't really made the successful transition yet to the talking picture art form, which is a completely different art form than, of course, silence, which she was more comfortable in.
1: The film industry often fails in honoring Mary Pickford's intent, and her name is drifted behind a fog of history and modern fame for others. But no one comes as close to her influence and impact. As a businesswoman and an actress, Mary Pickford was an architect of Hollywood and its product, the gentility, and her talent to create herself as a child disguised the heart of a lion, and no movie mogul was prepared for her influence. She bested them all, usually with a demure smile on her face. Ever since Mary's dominance, actresses who enjoy creative control over their projects and their destiny can thank Mary Pickford for being there first.
3: She did a huge amount of work for the motion picture and television home, which is, you know, basically kind of a little extra pension, social security for actors mostly. You know, she did real work for the industry that she had helped to conceive.
1: Mary Pickford was a pioneer in early Hollywood in many aspects, but she wasn't a sex symbol. Clara Bow was a sex symbol who had to prove she could act. The funny, bouncy, and at times defiant personality illuminated her scenes, and audiences adored her.
2: Clara Bow was a wonder. She had pulled herself out of the Brooklyn tenements with a mentally ill mother who would wake her up at night brandishing a butcher knife over her, trying to kill her. An abusive father who was alcoholic, living in poverty, didn't really have much education. She entered a fame and fortune contest in a movie magazine as a teenager. She had grown up watching the silent films. She knew how to act in front of her mirror, and she finally got a chance to actually act in front of the camera. She got to go to Hollywood, get away from her slum life.
1: That Clara would become the epitome of the 1920s jazz baby seems amazing given her on-screen debut in Elmer Clifton's Down to the Sea in Ships, a wailing saga with Clara cast as a young girl who disguises herself as a boy to stow away. Clara always referred to herself as a tomboy, and her masculine side is perfectly brought out in her performance.
2: She was not glamorous. She was not a flapper. And yet she was touching and real. And she still had that star quality. She didn't need all the makeup and the accoutrement that she later adorned. What she had was real. It was authentic talent, and it came through.
1: She was spunky and interesting, the personification of the 1920s flapper on screen and off. But tragedy struck with the death of her mother in 1923.
2: And she was just heartbroken because she felt she had gone against her wishes. Sarah Bow was very religious, and she did not approve of her daughter behaving in this way. So Clara was racked with guilt.
1: The attachment between mother and daughter was so strong that during the funeral service, Clara jumped into the grave to be with her. She was hysterical when pried from the coffin. The story made ink in gossip columns across the country, and it wouldn't be the last time for this larger-than-life starlet who had a habit of ending up on the front page.

0: the sharpest viewpoints on the issues that really matter.
1: Each of Clara's films for 1924 was a hit, bringing a new problem to the actress. Someone at the studio had figured out how much each Clara film would make flat out, no matter how good or bad it was. Head of the studio, B.P. Schulberg, saw the figures and decided Clara didn't need good scripts. She just needed to show up for work, and she could become Paramount's crowning jewel. "I'm a big freak because I'm myself." Clara Bow made that statement defending herself from false publicity and exaggerated wild tales. For studios like Paramount, where she was under contract, they were terrified personal wild behavior would hurt box office sales.
2: She was a party girl, and she knew how to enjoy herself. She enjoyed the company of men. She was living the flapper lifestyle. This is the first time that women were able to be sexually promiscuous like men and smoke and drink like men. And she indulged in all of that. She was having the time of her life. You know, a lot of people think of her as a tragic, abused child who's trying to compensate for that by becoming a star, but it worked. Say what you will, it worked. And there was great satisfaction in knowing that she had achieved that and come out of the slums and was earning her own money, and she was enjoying every minute of it. And she became Paramount's top box office star, and then she became the top box office star in the world. She was only, what, 24 years old.
1: In 1927, party girl Clara made It. It was a movie that defined sex appeal and gave Clara a label for the rest of her career.
2: Because Eleanor Glynn wrote the book about it, meaning this, of course, special charismatic magnetism that some people have. It's just it. It's indefinable. It was basically sex appeal, and Clara had it in spades, and so she was the It girl. Eleanor Glynn herself labeled her the It girl. She was it. There was nobody hotter.
1: That same year, Clara made Wings, received billing over Richard Arlen and Charles Buddy Rogers, who played pilots competing for Clara's heart. It was a war epic with remarkable aerial scenes, thanks to director and combat pilot William Wellman. Clara wasn't a flapper this time, but rather an ambulance driver who sees the horrors of combat firsthand, and her face tells the story.
2: Even though the men are the protagonists in Wings, Clara Bow's face was all over the ad campaign. She was the star of Wings because she was the biggest box office draw, bigger than all of her male co-stars, bigger than anyone in the world.
1: Sound was coming to the movies, and Clara was worried as she hated the sound of her own voice. She thought she'd be rejected because of her New York accent, but she needed have fretted. Audiences loved to hear her wisecracks in her Brooklyn accent.
3: Do you think I came here on purpose?
4: Well, one never knows.
1: Sound hadn't defeated Clara, but one more scandal was about to challenge her. In 1938, Clara's friend and secretary, Marie Daisy DeVoe, stole checks, jewelry, and personal items from her former boss. When charged with theft and convicted, she sued Clara, putting much of her private life on display to show she was an unbalanced person living a wild lifestyle. Stress and chaos of her life had taken its toll, and she backed away from the movie business. She didn't want the attention of the spotlight anymore, and she certainly didn't want to go the way of her mother. Clara was already experiencing some mental episodes which she attributed to stress. Born in poverty, little Clara had more than achieved her dream. She became a superstar before anyone even knew the term. She pushed her life and herself to the edge, having a good time, but stopped herself and walked away to a quiet ranch life in Nevada. In a business littered with the bones of the overeager, Clara Bow survived by believing in her true self and thrived beyond the screen.
2: Everybody now wants to be as sexy and vivacious as Clara Bow, who would dance at the drop of a hat, and enter young Lucille Lesueur, who becomes Joan Crawford. And yeah, she was MGM's answer to Clara Bow initially.
1: Long before Mildred Pierce, or before her memory was roasted in Mommy Dearest, Joan Crawford was Lucille Lesueur, a dancer from Texas. Lucille had managed to get into a Broadway show and spotted by an agent. the old story, but it worked. Lucille was put under contract to Metro-Goldwyn-Mayer in 1925, and they changed her name and put her to work.
4: The studios did have certain personalities, and they made certain kinds of pictures, and therefore, they were looking for certain kinds of actors. In terms of grooming, you know, some of it was actually physical grooming.
2: She knew in her early days she didn't know anything about acting for pictures, so she better listen to the people in charge. They said you need to lose some weight. She went on a diet and lost some weight.
4: MGM famously made all of their new finds. They all had to go and do dancing and singing, and they had lessons from morning to night.
2: She took fencing, she took tap dancing, she took acting for the camera. On her days off, she didn't just sit at home. She came to the studio to watch other actresses and actors in front of the camera, take notes and learn from them.
1: Joan's early silent films were of little note, although her roles expanded and she gained a following. But her real break came when she was cast opposite Lon Chaney in Todd Browning's The Unknown in 1927. The Unknown was a success, and Joan Crawford was now starring in bigger films and being groomed and promoted by MGM, which became her professional home for years.
2: She was reborn, almost Garbo-esque, you know, this highly glamorous woman starring with Garbo in Grand Hotel. And then she could do the romantic comedies, she could do the romantic dramas, she was the shop girl with the heart of gold, she could be the predator, she could be the sexually aggressive man trap out to steal the man from another woman. She could do it all, and she really ascended the ranks to superstardom.
1: Soon, along with Greta Garbo and Norma Shearer, Joan Crawford was one of the queens of Metro-Goldwyn-Mayer.
5: He wanted me for myself, did he? Only I had to buy him in the bargain. Well, I'd buy his whole Russian swap if I was sure he didn't go with it. That's what I'd do. You can tell him that!
1: For Lucille Lucier, the starlet talent system had worked.
2: But it starts to peter out in the late 30s. 1938, she's labeled box office poison with some other actresses. So she's unceremoniously dropped in 1943 by the studio that had raised her and groomed her, that had been her home for years. They drop her without even so much as a goodbye party. At 38, they consider her done, over the hill.
1: While the curtain was closing for Crawford at MGM, a property at a rival studio would be the comeback story she was looking for, if she could convince the director that she

0: Mondays are on Newsmax.
1: Joan Crawford was not one to be denied, and she knew she wasn't done in Hollywood. Even if MGM couldn't see it, Crawford's star was about to rise to new heights, and her new studio, Warner Brothers, would benefit from it.
2: She waits almost 2 years under contract to Warner Brothers, feeling the pressure to make a film. She knows if that film bombs, she's done. It's over. And so she waits almost 2 years until the studio gets a property based on a novel by James M. Cain called Mildred Pierce. And she thought, this is it. This is my comeback vehicle. And she fought to get that. The director, Michael Curtiz, did not want her. She had to succumb to a screen test, which was the ultimate indignity for an actress of her caliber.
3: You make me feel, I don't know, warm.
4: And wanted.
2: She eventually won the respect of Michael Curtiz, but it was hard at first. And she won the respect of everybody on the set. And she won the Oscar. The only Oscar of her career for playing Mildred Pierce, this waitress turned mogul. And she was able to not only make a comeback and still have a career, but after that Oscar, she entered into a whole new phase of her career, playing similar women to Mildred Pierce.
1: The starlets on screen were meant to change the mood of a nation still struggling against the Depression. Our own lives were desperate, but the gods and goddesses on screen offered hope, humor, and the toughness to survive.
5: There's a reason why so many movies during the Depression were set amongst the homes of the rich and in these exotic worlds, because it was a total removal from the realities of grueling everyday life during the Depression.
1: While the men could carry a gun, a blackjack, or a closed fist to fight the odds, the women only had themselves.
2: The studios felt obligated. They gave them strong women to see on the screen. About half of Hollywood's contract players and employees at the big film studios were women. They couldn't work their way up from secretary to the boss in any other career across the country, but they could in Hollywood, and they could make the same amount of money as men.
1: Jean Harlow, the first blonde bombshell of the decade, torched the screen in Howard Hughes' 1930 production, Hell's Angels, which opened the door for Public Enemy, where her walk down a city street mesmerized James Cagney and audiences across the country. Young women were bleaching their hair platinum blonde for the Harlow look. There was nothing coy about Jean Harlow. A fella could take her out for a dollar dinner and she wouldn't complain. But that was a huge part of her appeal.
6: So that's it. My jewels, huh? Say, what do you think I'm gonna do, support you?
5: And then Harry Cohn, the dreadful Harry Cohn, the very smart picture man, the dreadful human being, Harry Cohn, saw her and, you know, grabbed her for Columbia.
1: Whether she was opposite Cagney or William Powell or Clark Gable, Jean held her own. There wasn't a phony or pretentious bone in her body. And audiences loved her for it.
7: But you taught me something I didn't even know myself. When a woman can love a man right down to a fingernail, she can hate him the same way.
1: Jean Harlow's life also played out across the headlines. Her rocky relationship with her clinging mother, her love affairs, the first failed marriage to a playboy, the second brief marriage to MGM executive Paul Byrne, who died by suicide 2 months after their union, and the arranged marriage to MGM cameraman Harold Rawson, described by Howard Hawks as a great cameraman, but a dull person. Not Jean's best match, which actually was William Powell, who loved her deeply. Had they had a chance without studio interference, it could have been a happy ending. But Jean's uremic poisoning, brought on by kidney failure, took her away at the age of 26. Her final film, Saratoga, co-starring Clark Gable, was completed with body doubles and released after her death. Jean never lived to get to see the 1940s, but her image, the platinum blonde bombshell, remains one of the most recognizable in the history of the movies. If Jean Harlow was the dame from the wrong end of town who became a kept woman, then Barbara Stanwyck's 1930s image began as the girl from a walk-up who was struggling to leave the poor life behind.
2: And with her, it was real. I mean, Ruby Stevens was educated truly by the school of hard knocks. Flatbush, Brooklyn, girl orphaned at age 4, quit school at 14 to work menial jobs. Okay, by 16 she was getting in the chorus on stage as a chorus girl. Never really had much education. She had to face the harsh realities of life at a young age. That was real. You know, you can't fake that. And so there was something in her performances, whether she was the bad girl, the fallen woman, there was always a reality to it.
1: Barbara Stanwyck became a major movie star before the Hays Code was initiated to allegedly protect the public from actresses like Stanwyck.
2: Barbara Stanwyck was, in some ways, the ultimate pre-code dame, really racy, with baby face, with ladies they talk about, these very risque and tough woman parts, right? But people don't identify her, or at least for a time they didn't identify her so much with those, because once the code was enforced in 1934, those films disappeared. They weren't resurrected for decades. You didn't see them on TV. But she started as the bad girl of the pre-codes.
0: But you would have some?
8: Oh, no, I never drink.
0: Oh, come on.
8: Well, maybe just a sip of yours.
1: In the early 30s, Stanwyck portrayed complicated women who used any means necessary to achieve a better life. On screen, Stanwyck was relatable, tough, intelligent, and the ultimate survivor.
2: She was already proving that she could deliver whatever it took. She could do everything. But she started as the bad girl.
9: Stanwyck, who had proven herself in tough, complex roles.

0: but lost to Walter Mondale.
1: Even as a young starlet, Barbara Stanwyck could fill any part. She was scheming in Babyface, a devoted mother and so big. She had guns blazing for Annie Oakley and then rode the rails for Cecil B. DeMille on the Union Pacific in 1939.
2: It's interesting, being from Brooklyn, she wasn't a gung-ho, camping, hunting, outdoors woman, but she was an experienced horsewoman. So she loved making westerns, and they could use her in the westerns. With Barbara Stanwyck, it's always broadening, you know? It's never enclosing herself or boxing herself into one thing. It's always having a broad spectrum to draw from.
3: He pours out his soul to me. And from now on, we quote, "I protest by John Doe." He protests against all the evils in the world, the greed, the lust, the hate, the fear, all of man's inhumanity to man.
1: Stanwyck delivered an emotional performance in Frank Capra's Meet John Doe, and that brought her into a new decade. She was a funny, sexy comedienne and the object of desire in The Lady Eve and Ball of Fire.
2: Ball of Fire was actually written for Ginger Rogers and offered to her first. And Ginger said, "I would never play a woman like that. She's too common." And Barbara Stanwyck said, "I love playing common broads. Bring it on."
1: She transitioned into the ultimate femme fatale for Double Indemnity, where she seduced Fred McMurray into the bedroom and into murder.
2: Barbara Stanwyck was a true actress. She was a celebrity actress. She was a star, but she wasn't a movie star in the sense that Mae West was. With Mae West, you bought your ticket, you got your Mae West. That's what you came for. Barbara Stanwyck, you didn't know what you were going

0: gonna get. She was a consummate movie actress.
1: From the 1930s until the 1980s, when she received her honorary Oscar, Barbara Stanwyck never fell from grace. Babyface grew up, but the jaunty twinkle in her eye never faded.
2: Any time you got nothing to do and lots of time to do it, why, come on.
1: Mae West came to the movies a sex symbol fully formed. She didn't have to find a signature role. She'd already created herself as a personality and not an actress.
0: She came to Hollywood, trampled the barriers. She shattered double standards that had been in place between men and women since the dawn of time, you know, and she just kicked them all over.
1: The curvy wiggle, haughty speech, and platinum hair made her instantly recognizable. Even if you hadn't seen one of her movies, you knew Mae West.
3: Must come see me sometime.
2: Oh, yeah, I'll do that, my little chickadee.
1: She only made 12 films, but she came to personify the wild side of the Prohibition age and has gone on to become an icon. Tired of censorship battles, Mae backed away from movies in 1943 after The Heat's On and returned to the stage.
0: Mae West didn't have to degrade herself by staying on long past her prime because she had a fortune and she was financially secure and she had already done what she set out to do. And in her wake, you know, she opened the doors for every boldly, unapologetically naughty woman to come after her.
2: I was really afraid.
4: Of what?
2: Of you.
4: But I didn't do anything.
2: But you intended to.
1: Marlene Dietrich stood apart from other actresses like Jean Harlow or Barbara Stanwyck. She was a whole creation.
5: Those kind of cat eyes, cheekbones, you know, that you could slice bread on, and also attitude. That attitude is there. That is not something that you can manufacture.
1: Dietrich was famously the young muse of director Joseph von Sternberg, who had directed her in The Blue Angel. It was an international smash hit that introduced the world to the Dietrich image.
5: After Blue Angel, they came over to the United States together. A lot of the people who were leaving Germany, already sensing trouble by the early 30s, they seemed to all end up at Paramount. It was just that kind of friendly, perfect atmosphere.
1: Dietrich was paired with Gary Cooper for Morocco, and it became apparent that she wasn't just exotic, she was otherworldly.
5: Who but Dietrich would kind of be introduced in her first movie? Number one, wearing men's clothes. Number two, giving quite a lusty kiss to another woman, and then tossing a little flower to Gary Cooper.
1: Dietrich brought the red-hot decadence of Berlin to the sound stages of Hollywood, and Paramount wasn't interested in cooling the fire.
5: Her off-screen life, what should we call it, colorful, with men, with women, and she really didn't do much to hide anything.
1: In 1930, Marlene declared her loyalty to the United States and became an American citizen.
5: She was beleaguered by requests from various members of the Nazi Party, asking for her to come back to Germany, and she would be their heroine and their avatar. She not only told the Nazis to go to hell, then when America got into the war, she started out doing, like, Hollywood Canteen, Bond drives, all those great things that, you know, the best of the best did.
1: In the late 30s, she left the gleaming sound stages of Paramount for the dusty backlot of Universal Pictures for a Western called Destry Rides Again.
2: Ever been to New Orleans, Tom?
4: No.
2: It's wonderful this time of the year. You'd like it there.
5: Which was a totally different kind of movie for her and got her a whole new fandom. It was a Western, it was a comedy, and here she was with America's beloved Jimmy Stewart. So she was almost like more determined to be American, Americanized, supportive.
1: Destry was a major hit and introduced one of her famous songs, The Boys in the Back Room, and set the pattern for films to follow. D. Dietrich's dedication to music and her films was total, and if she introduced a song in a movie, often it would be incorporated into her act for the USO, which was her great passion.
5: She went on these USO tours, and she went to the front lines. She could have been captured, and for her, it would have been more dangerous, more fatal, even, than for the average soldier.
1: Marlene Dietrich's defiance of the Nazis and her hatred of Hitler became as well known as her singing and her films. Stay tuned to see how the exotic Dietrich proved she was a true American patriot.

0: Watch Greg Kelly Reports only on Newsmax.
1: Dietrich was singing on an open stage in Italy when the D-Day invasion occurred. She got to announce it to the crowds of hundreds of servicemen and later said it was the loudest ovation she'd ever received. In 1947, Marlene was presented with the Medal of Freedom, the highest civilian honor the United States can give.
2: Like so many of these people, like Mary Pickford and like others, she ended up a recluse in her Paris apartment for the last years of her life. This is, you know, after a very, very long and hugely successful career. She just didn't want to see anyone.
3: Why didn't you tell me?
4: I wasn't sure if I liked you enough.
3: I
4: still don't know.
1: With the attacks in Europe and the bombing of Pearl Harbor in 1941, the United States was fully engaged in war, and soldiers and sailors wanted to remember the beautiful women they'd left back home or imagine the women that might be waiting when they returned. Life photographer Bob Landry's instructions were simple. Rita perched on her own bed in a white negligee with lace trim. Landry took a picture, and one of the most famous photographs and pinups of all time was created.
2: There were two pinups that I have heard various people, Patton included, saying helped win the war. And one was the very cute Betty Grable pinup, where she's in a white bathing suit and she's kind of coyly looking over her shoulder backwards. Rita Hayworth's photo, which was on the cover of Life magazine, this photo was reproduced on the side of bombers. It was slipped into every knapsack. It was, you know, it was everywhere.
1: The road to stardom for Rita Cancino was a long one. She was born in New York and raised by professional dancers. Rita was capturing hearts when she performed on the stage, and her beautiful features became more elegant with each passing birthday. Fox put her under contract, having her dance in small roles in a few musicals, before being cast as an Egyptian in Charlie Chan in Egypt.
5: I feel like there's a misconception about Rita Hayworth, though, that she was this beautiful, delicate butterfly just trapped in the jaws of the big bad Hollywood system and forced into dance by her father at a young age. She had her childhood taken away, then controlled by Harry Cohn at Columbia.
2: Rita Hayworth had black hair and a low forehead, and at Columbia, they put her through an excruciating period of electrolysis where they raised her forehead and they dyed her black hair red eventually.
5: I know that she was willing to go through painful, difficult, and risky procedures to make herself as beautiful as possible because she desperately wanted to be a star.
1: Director Howard Hawks cast her in a supporting role opposite Cary Grant in Only Angels Have Wings. She was dramatically impressive, but could she do comedy? Raoul Walsh thought so. And he brought Rita from Columbia to Warner Brothers for the production The Strawberry Blonde, opposite James Cagney and Olivia de Havilland.
6: That time when you kissed me when we were dancing, was that just one of those things? Or, I mean, did it mean anything to you, or was it just one of the...
1: Ultimately, Rita returned to Columbia, a much bigger property than when she had left.
5: Rita Hayworth was the Columbia lady.
1: Rita was finally doing what she'd always dreamed of. She starred in a pair of lavish musicals with Fred Astaire, including You'll Never Get Rich and You Were Never Lovelier. Dancing with the disciplined Astaire, Rita seemed like an angel in flight floating across the screen. Years later, Astaire, sensitive to Ginger Rogers' feelings, quietly admitted that Rita was the best dance partner he ever had.
5: Once she came out and stripped off those black gloves and threw them in the audience and sang Put the Blame on Mame, that was it. She was the hottest thing in Hollywood. And she reveled in that success. Now, it didn't answer all of her prayers. It didn't prove to be, you know, the most stable and enduring and satisfying thing in her life, but it did bring her immense satisfaction to know that she had achieved her goal.
4: I hate you too, John. I hate you so much that I think I'm going to die from it.
1: There were certainly flaws in the old starlet system, but it did give young actresses a chance to prove themselves in front of the camera even catapulted some to global fame. Without trailblazers like Mary Pickford and Barbara Stanwyck, who dared to break the mold, the modern movie star would look much differently. And we are eternally grateful.

0: Marilyn Monroe is an icon of the 20th century. Her blonde bombshell image won the hearts of millions around the world.
1: Marilyn epitomized beauty.
0: Her journey to becoming Hollywood's most glamorous and beautiful star surprisingly stemmed from a childhood of poverty and neglect.
2: Marilyn was always an underdog. We love the underdog to win.
0: The continued fascination with Marilyn derives in part from the untimeliness of her death.
3: Her great enemy was sleeplessness. Only God knows why she feared it so much.
0: Her stardom has only escalated since her departure.
4: And her incredible beauty still stirs our hearts. There is only one Marilyn.
5: I thank you very much.
0: It's been said that Monroe played the best game with the worst hand. She was born as an illegitimate child and named Norma Jean Baker. Norma Jean endured a childhood of poverty, misery, and abuse. She spent years in foster homes and orphanages, and her mother was institutionalized after suffering a nervous breakdown. She escaped from this horrific life at the age of 16 with an arranged marriage. Her husband disapproved of her newly found modeling career and the marriage broke down. Marilyn later reflected,
6: "No one ever told me I was pretty when I was a little girl. All little girls should be told they're pretty, even if they aren't."
0: She headed to Hollywood with a dream. It was the golden age of Hollywood when the film industry was extremely affluent and powerful. Paramount, 20th Century Fox, and MGM were the most successful studios of the era and were producing a huge volume of movies that gave birth to dozens of stars. Norma Jean dreamed of joining her idols and becoming a star. She would later say,
6: "Dreaming about being an actress is more exciting than being one."
0: Norma Jean won a one-year contract at 20th Century Fox and changed her name to Marilyn Monroe. In the years that followed, she was cast in a number of small roles and was given a seven-year deal with Fox Studios. But Marilyn was broke. There were no movie offers on the horizon and very few modeling jobs coming her way. Marilyn recalled later,
6: "I used to think, as I looked out on the Hollywood night, there must be thousands of girls sitting alone like me, dreaming of becoming a movie star. But I'm not going to worry about them. I'm dreaming the hardest."
0: She was asked to pose nude for a calendar due to her financial troubles. She agreed and was paid a measly $50 for the shoot. Sales of the calendar reached 8 million copies, and Playboy magazine used the pictures in its first issue. These photographs catapulted Marilyn Monroe to superstardom. She was later quoted as saying,
6: "Hollywood is a place where they'll pay you $1,000 for a kiss and 50 cents for your soul."
0: Her first serious acting role came the following year when she had a small but crucial role in The Asphalt Jungle and received favorable reviews. In addition to her newly found acting career in films such as All About Eve and Ladies of the Chorus, Marilyn was required to pose for publicity photos. These photos attracted the attention of servicemen, film fans, and newspaper editors from all around the world. They also caught the eye of legendary baseball player Joe DiMaggio. He promptly made contact and asked Marilyn out on a date.
7: DiMaggio, up for the Yanks in the fateful fifth, gets a single off Brooklyn's Ralph Branca. It's New York's first hit of the day.
0: Marilyn was reluctant to meet DiMaggio, for she didn't follow baseball and was not attracted to sports figures.
8: Joe DiMaggio thrills Japanese baseball fans in Tokyo.
0: Despite their differences, the unlikely couple began dating, as DiMaggio had made a good first impression.
6: I had a thought. I was going to meet a loud, sporty fellow. Instead, I found myself smiling at a reserved gentleman. If I hadn't been told he was some sort of ball player, I would have guessed he was either a steel magnate or a congressman.
0: Joe's courtship of Marilyn fascinated the world. But their relationship was fraught with problems almost from the beginning, mostly stemming from the public nature of Marilyn's career. DiMaggio was a shy man who shunned publicity and the press, whilst Marilyn's career thrived on it. Marilyn's career was going from strength to strength, thanks to the box office success of Gentlemen Prefer Blondes. Marilyn and Jane Russell were asked to place their prints and signatures in the cement of the forecourt of Grauman's Chinese Theater in Hollywood. She was now clearly a movie star. But Marilyn could not believe it.
6: There was my name up in lights. I said, God, somebody's made a mistake. But there it was, in lights. And I sat there and said, remember, you're not a star. Yet there it was, up in lights.
0: Despite her beautiful and relaxed public persona, Marilyn suffered from great insecurities about her acting abilities. She often needed to bolster her confidence before appearing on set, which led to keeping her co-stars waiting for several hours, and many considered her unprofessional.
6: I am invariably late for appointments, sometimes as much as 2 hours. I've tried to change my ways, but the things that make me late are too strong and too pleasing.
0: Although her tardiness only worsened, Marilyn featured in 3 consecutive box office hits in 1953, a streak of good fortune that made her the most popular movie star the following year.
9: The glamorous bombshell of the currently showing CinemaScope production, How to Marry a Millionaire, and who soon will be seen in River of No Return, another CinemaScope triumph, is overwhelmed by her designation.
10: Marilyn Monroe, it gives me the greatest pleasure to present the famous Photoplay Magazine Gold Medal Award as the selection of all of the moviegoers of America who have voted you the most popular actress of the year. My congratulations.
11: Thank you, Mr. Sammons. I want to thank the editors of Photoplay Magazine and all of the public. I thank you very much.
0: Armed with unprecedented popularity, Marilyn demanded more control over her future roles, as well as a better salary from 20th Century Fox. The studio threatened to dismiss her. Apparently unfazed by the studio threats, Marilyn responded by marrying Joe DiMaggio.
6: If I'd observed all the rules, I'd never have got anywhere. A career is wonderful, but you can't curl up with it on a cold night.
0: Marilyn gained a lot of public and media support as a result of her marriage to the American Idol. A few days after the wedding, Fox relented and told Marilyn all would be forgiven if she came back to work. A truce was finally worked out in which Marilyn's salary was improved. After a few days in Palm Springs, the couple went to Japan on their honeymoon. At Tokyo's international airport, the masses of fans, photographers, and reporters were so manic in their enthusiasm for Marilyn and Joe that the couple had to scramble back to their airplane. The honeymooners managed to escape a short time later through a baggage hatch.
12: Over to Tokyo, where the land of the rising sun bows to a twinkling star. It's Marilyn Monroe and her husband, Joe DiMaggio, on their honeymoon. And if we figure this goodwill correctly, we'd better send Miss Great Britain to Berlin.
0: During this time, the Korean War was raging only miles away from Japan.
13: Frontline report. From somewhere in South Korea in these Defense Department films, U.S. infantrymen fighting a rearguard action battle snipers in a burning town.
0: At a cocktail party in Tokyo, a high-ranking American Army officer asked Marilyn if she would consider entertaining the troops stationed in Korea. Marilyn was thrilled at the request, though Joe was concerned about the potential danger involved. It's believed that Marilyn left for Korea over DiMaggio's serious objections. Marilyn's side trip to the war field became a serious point of contention between the newlyweds.
14: Monroe invades frozen Korea, and the GIs come a-runnin'. Coyly, she admits, I've never seen so many men in all my life.

0: Join me for the record on Newsmax.
1: Marilyn would say more than once in her life that the adulation she felt in Korea from the servicemen had helped overcome a fear of performing in front of large crowds. It was the high point of her career.
2: The trip was the best thing that ever happened to me. I never felt like a star before in my heart. It was so wonderful to look down and see a fellow smiling at me.
1: She performed for the American Marines in bitter, cold temperatures, wearing only a scanty plum-colored dress. Marilyn sang Diamonds Are a Girl's Best Friend, Bye Bye Baby, and Do It Again. She interrupted her performances to use her fine comic wit and crack jokes with the soldiers about their fondness for sweater girls.
3: Marilyn must come and go, and Korea for the GIs can never be the same.
1: Marilyn returned to Japan from her exhausting trip with a 104-degree temperature and a slight case of pneumonia. Full of confidence, Marilyn successfully negotiated her way into the lead role in The Seven-Year Itch. This demonstrated the power she now had over the studio executives. But personally, Joe and Marilyn were experiencing problems and spent a great deal of time apart. During the filming of the famous skirt-blowing scene in The Seven-Year Itch, DiMaggio walked onto the set dismayed at the sight of his wife and called out, "What the hell's going on here?" Joe had great disdain for not only the public display of Marilyn's physical charms, but also for her profession, which required it. Shortly after this highly publicized event, Marilyn and Joe filed for divorce. Later, Marilyn reflected,
2: "I guess I've always been deeply terrified to really be someone's wife. Since I know from life one cannot love another, ever really."
1: The Seven-Year Itch was a box office hit, and Marilyn became embroiled in another dispute with Fox. She decided to leave Hollywood for New York to study acting. She formed her own production company to secure better roles. Marilyn was determined to become a serious dramatic actress with or without the studio. She befriended intellectuals and started seeing American playwright Arthur Miller. Finally, Fox Studios met Marilyn's unprecedented demands, which included story and director approval. Her salary was boosted to $100,000 per film, and she was allowed to make films with independent producers and other studios. Marilyn's victory not only became a landmark case, but again, it proved that Marilyn Monroe was a force to be reckoned with.
2: "I'm not interested in money. I just want to be wonderful. My work is the only ground I've ever had to stand on. I seem to have a whole superstructure with no foundation. But I'm working on the foundation."
1: In high spirits, she returned to Hollywood to star in the film Bus Stop. Her performance in the film is considered the finest of her career. After the completion of Bus Stop, Marilyn returned to New York and married Arthur Miller in a small civil ceremony. She not only adored her new husband, but she admired him for his talent and accomplishments. Marilyn then flew to London to begin work on her next film, The Prince and the Showgirl. Miller accompanied her despite having been called to testify before the House on American Activities Committee to explain his supposed communist affiliations.
4: A honeymoon couple arrive at London Airport, Mr. and Mrs. Arthur Miller. Mrs. Miller's better known as Marilyn Monroe. Arthur is one of America's most brilliant playwrights. He wrote Death of a Salesman. Marilyn's come to England to film The Sleeping Prince with Sir Laurence Olivier, who's here with his wife to meet them. A marriage of brains and beauty. But don't let anyone tell you Arthur's got all the brains.
5: Here she is at the Savoy Hotel, stepping into a blaze of light at her press reception. Escorted by publicist Robert Stanage and with Sir Laurence Olivier, she took her seat in the centre of it all. Soon they were joined by her husband, Arthur Miller, looking, I thought, surprisingly calm and unruffled. We were delighted by the quickness of her mind and her intelligence. Talking with her about her new British film, The Sleeping Prince, I was immediately struck by her obvious enthusiasm for this new venture.
1: The film's name was changed to The Prince and the Showgirl, and was the first independent project undertaken by Marilyn Monroe Productions. Monroe co-starred with Laurence Olivier, who also directed the film. He became frustrated with Marilyn, often raising his voice in anger and occasionally insulting her. Marilyn responded by arriving on the set hours late, sometimes failing to show up at all. Miller assumed the duties of caretaker and manager for his unstable wife, and was often placed in the awkward position of having to explain or defend Marilyn's behavior. Marilyn fell into a pattern of chronic insomnia, often becoming hysterical as the long nights wore on. Nightly vigils by her side became a common experience for Miller. A clearly disturbed Marilyn once said,
2: "First, I'm trying to prove to myself that I'm a person. Then maybe I'll convince myself that I'm an actress."
1: During the production of The Prince and the Showgirl, Marilyn was invited to attend a Royal Command film performance before Queen Elizabeth.
6: This was the scene in London's Leicester Square on the evening chosen for the greatest event in the cinema year. The film selected for the royal performance was The Battle of the River Plate. One of the earliest arrivals was Marilyn Monroe and her husband, Arthur Miller.

0: You're watching An American Moment.
1: This was the scene in London's Leicester Square on the evening chosen for the greatest event in the cinema year. The film selected for the royal performance was The Battle of the River Plate. One of the earliest arrivals was Marilyn Monroe and her husband Arthur Miller. Next, the crowd gave a warm welcome to the British stars. John Gregson plays the part of Captain Bell in this picture of naval battle.
2: Marilyn was presented to Queen Elizabeth, who complimented her on her curtsy. After the filming of The Prince and the Showgirl, Marilyn suffered her first miscarriage. Her unpleasant behavior and her increasing dependency on her husband strained their marriage considerably. She later said,
3: "The thing I want more than anything else, I want to have children. I used to feel for every child I had, I would adopt another."
2: Almost 2 years later, she returned to the set for the production of Some Like It Hot. Marilyn's drug use and increasing dependence on alcohol held up production and pushed the film over budget. Yet financially, the film was hugely successful and one of Marilyn's most popular films. Sadly, after production was completed, Marilyn suffered another miscarriage. Meanwhile, Miller had completed the script and assembled the cast for their eagerly anticipated production of the film, The Misfits. His dramatic and thoughtful script promised to showcase Marilyn's acting talents to their fullest extent. But 20th Century Fox quickly burst everybody's bubble with the news that Marilyn needed to fulfill her contractual obligations to the studio. She finally agreed to star in the musical comedy entitled Let's Make Love. The disappointment of her miscarriage led her to become vindictive and unfaithful to her husband. Let's Make Love was not the box office hit that Fox executives were counting on. Finally, Marilyn could embark on the production of The Misfits that also starred her idol, Clark Gable. From the outset, the movie seemed doomed as Marilyn's personal problems became even greater. She grew increasingly bitter towards Miller, directing all of her hostility and frustrations at him. Marilyn then suffered a breakdown and spent 10 days in hospital, and the production was temporarily shut down. Clark Gable's participation in The Misfits must have seemed to Marilyn like a gift from the gods. Her adulation of Gable went all the way back to her childhood, when she had fantasized that the handsome actor was her father. The grueling location shoot of The Misfits was made more unbearable by the long waits for Marilyn. Publicly, Gable showed no anger or hostility towards the obviously ill actress. On set, Marilyn stated,
3: "The place was full of so-called men, but Clark was the one who brought a chair for me between the takes."
2: Yet privately, Gable admitted his frustrations with Marilyn's behavior and hinted at his growing fatigue from participating in the film. The Misfits opened to mixed reviews and had poor box office results. After filming concluded, Marilyn and Miller finally separated. In her darkest hour, Joe DiMaggio re-entered her life and looked after her as much as she would allow until her death. Under the advice of her psychiatrist, she was admitted to the Payne Whitney Clinic in New York and felt dreadfully uncomfortable. DiMaggio arranged Marilyn's discharge and placed her in the Columbia Presbyterian Medical Center. Upon her release 3 weeks later, reporters and photographers bombarded Marilyn outside the hospital's doors. They surrounded her, screaming tasteless questions and blocking her exit to a waiting limousine. 16 police officers and hospital security men were needed to escort her to safety. In addition to her precarious emotional and mental health, Marilyn experienced a variety of physical disorders as well. She endured a gallbladder operation and suffered from an ulcerated colon and abnormal bleeding from the uterus. Because of her delicate mental and physical conditions, Marilyn did not work as an actress at all in 1961. She later admitted,
3: "Being a sex symbol is a heavy load to carry, especially when one is tired, hurt, and bewildered."
2: Eventually, she returned to 20th Century Fox to begin work on the production, ironically named Something's Got to Give. She had contracted a virus which left her fatigued and weakened. Realizing that Marilyn was ill, the studio executives and co-star Dean Martin agreed to arrange the shooting schedule around her. Several photographers had been invited to shoot publicity stills of a swimming pool scene in which Marilyn was supposed to wear a flesh-colored bathing suit to suggest that she was swimming nude. The photographers were surprised to find Marilyn paddling in the pool au naturel.
4: As Marilyn came out of her dressing room in this wonderful blue bathrobe, terry cloth, you know, one like you'd have lying around your own house, jumped in the swimming pool, dog paddled around, and then came up to the edge of the pool and didn't have a bra on. Well, immediately, myself and everybody on the set knew this was the first time in like 10 or 12 years that Marilyn might be photographed nude. Marilyn was very, very fussy on who photographed her. She, in fact, had approval of every one of the pictures. She would sit there with a grease pencil and cross them out, or pinking shears and cut them. She knew who she wanted to photograph her and when she wanted to be photographed. Fortunately, I was one of the last to ever photograph her.
2: Out of 33 shooting days, Marilyn had showed up on the set only 12 times. Often hours late, and when she did appear, she seldom got through more than one page of script per day. She infuriated studio executives when she took off to fly to New York to sing Happy Birthday to President Kennedy. It was also rumored that she had had an affair with the president and his younger brother, Robert. Finally, production chief Peter LeFabvre fired Marilyn from Something's Gotta Give. Marilyn was devastated by her dismissal. It's believed that in her despair, she made repeated phone calls to the Justice Department where Robert Kennedy worked, shortly after she was fired. But it is also alleged that at this time, Robert and or his advisors concluded that his involvement with Marilyn was too politically dangerous to continue.
5: Determine what it is exactly that you want to accomplish.
6: There was never until now evidence that she had actually had affairs with either John Kennedy or Robert Kennedy. Now there are. There are major pieces of evidence from witnesses, first-hand witnesses, Kennedy loyalists then and now.

0: she died alone. Her phone was still clutched in her hand. Sadly, Marilyn Monroe was just 36 years of age when she passed away. Just as the press had hounded Marilyn in life, they descended upon her in death, photographing her blanketed body as it was moved out of the house and into the ambulance which would take it to the morgue. Director John Huston paid tribute to the actress that he knew better than most.
1: Directed Marilyn in her first role of any consequence, The Asphalt Jungle, and in her last picture, The Misfits. A number of those who were close to her during the making of The Misfits thought it would be only a few short years before she died or went into an institution. Her great enemy was sleeplessness. Only God knows why she feared it so much. Perhaps it was simply that not to sleep meant losing her beauty, but I'm inclined to think that there was more to it than that. In any case, she fought her enemy, consciousness, with sedatives until she'd achieve not only sleep, but insensibility. Then stimulants would be employed to awaken her. This vicious circle played such havoc with her body that she had to be hospitalized for 10 days in the middle of the picture. An overdose of sleeping tablets has become synonymous with suicide.
2: It was the end of a career which, for all the fame she acquired, apparently spun itself out. The story of girlhood, insecurity, a troubled life, something perhaps encouraged, not healed, by the fame that came to her as a symbol of physical charm. Early this morning, it was revealed that she will be buried by arrangement alongside her grandmother, Emma Atchison, and her guardian, Grace Gogwart.
0: It was ruled that Marilyn's death was a probable suicide. Her funeral took place at the Westwood Memorial Park Chapel in California. Joe DiMaggio made the arrangements for the funeral with help from Marilyn's half-sister, Bernice Miracle. Once more, a large contingent of press watched on as the mourners arrived. DiMaggio allowed only a few people to attend the service. Marilyn's most recent Hollywood acquaintances were noticeably absent. Perhaps in trying to come to grips with the tragic struggles of Marilyn's life, we have become obsessed with explaining her death. Since her passing, there has been endless speculation as to the cause of her death. Theories range from members of organized crime killing Marilyn to frame the Kennedys, to that the Kennedys themselves killed her to avoid a public scandal. Some also doubt that there was even a suicide, speculating that on the last night of her life, Marilyn had wanted merely to sleep through her despair, as she had done so many times before. Possibly, under the heavy influence of drugs, she simply lost track of the number of sleeping pills she had swallowed. The world's endless fascination with Marilyn Monroe has led to numerous books being written about her life and controversial death. Anthony Summers, a British journalist, penned his account back in 1985 in a book called Goddess, The Secret Lives of Marilyn Monroe.
3: Tony Summers, it's easy, isn't it, after 23 years when people are not around to answer back, to slur their names by innuendo?
4: I haven't slurred anybody's name by innuendo. I set out to do a biography of Marilyn Monroe's life, and had I not looked into the alleged Kennedy connection, you'd have been asking me why not. It was, in a sense, perhaps the best example to date of the power of rumour in our time. There was never, until now, evidence that she had actually had affairs with either John Kennedy or Robert Kennedy. Now there are. There are major pieces of evidence from witnesses, first-hand witnesses, Kennedy loyalists then and now, in some cases, who would not be expected to smear the Kennedy name.
3: Now, this whole case is being reopened in Los Angeles, isn't it?
4: Yes, as a result of the book, two things have happened. The chief of police has been...

0: was to release the partial remnants of the police files from 1962 covering the investigation of Munro's death, which I published in clear in the book, in particular her telephone records. In a rather mad example of bureaucracy gone mad, the police chief has now released them with the numbers censored out, showing Marilyn's calls to Kennedy's Justice Department. But most recently, and probably most importantly, the Los Angeles County Board of Supervisors has convened a grand jury to look into key points raised by the book, in particular, what happened on the night she died. It suggests, the evidence now suggests, that far from being found at 3 or 4 o'clock in the morning by her psychiatrist, that she was in fact either dead or dying 4 or 5 hours earlier, and was removed initially, alive but in a coma, by ambulance.
1: Why would that take place? Why should anyone want to do that?
0: What would the 4 or 5 hours be used for? It seems, and this is speculation, informed speculation on the basis of the evidence, that the time was used to clear up evidence of Marilyn Kennedy's connection at her home, and indeed for Robert Kennedy, who had seen her earlier that day, to be got out of town by helicopter.
1: The big question that's being asked about Marilyn's death is, was she murdered?
0: I have not said that she was murdered. The evidence, however, isn't clear. Vital forensic materials were thrown away prematurely. I tend to think that this is an example of what I call the screw-up theory of history rather than the conspiracy theory of history, pure inefficiency. However, the story, within the story, the most important thing, I think, for the reporter is that organized crime, and particularly Jimmy Hoffa, the Teamsters Union leader, was at that moment under massive Kennedy prosecution, and he had commissioned wiretaps of Marilyn and the Kennedys, both in Marilyn's homes on the east and west coasts, and in the home of the president's brother-in-law, Peter Lawford. We've got the man who was commissioned to do the bugging, the wiretapping. We've got the man who installed the bugs, and we've got the man who actually monitored the bugs. That happened. It was clearly an effort to get smear information on the Kennedys to bring pressure on the presidency. That's the most troubling reporter's story that comes out of the end of Marilyn's life.
1: But who would have an interest in seeing this unhappy woman dead?
0: If there was foul play, and I haven't said there was, I think that we must look to the people who were fully paid up members of the murdering community anyway, the organized criminals who were involved in trying to compromise the Attorney General.
1: Could I just ask you this then? Why, 23 years after the event, have some witnesses been prepared to change their stories?
0: I did 600 interviews. That's a lot of slow, hard work. I think that some have talked because 6 years have passed. Peter Lawford, the president's brother-in-law, died last year. That made it easier for some to talk. And others have talked because they see others talking. It's a continuing roller coaster now. And I think perhaps since nobody, incredibly, has ever been put on the stand, nobody's ever been put on oath, there was never an inquest, that perhaps now there is a useful purpose to be served by getting those who survive, who were involved in Marilyn's last hours, to talk on the record formally on oath.
2: For all of the hints of mystery surrounding Marilyn's death, the official investigators didn't feel the need to pursue the case beyond a superficial level. More than likely, there was no crime. And if there was a cover-up, it was merely to hide unwise relationships and not to tarnish our memory of her. The reality is that any attempt to unmask the truth about her last hours remains futile. We must simply accept that Marilyn Monroe took her secrets with her.

0: directly to you.
1: Sadly, Marilyn's last will and testament revealed she had few friends and even less family. She made her half-sister, whom she had only met a few times, the major beneficiary, and also made provisions for the care of her mother. She gave Lee Strasberg, her psychiatrist, all of her personal effects and clothing, and stated,
2: "Distribute the effects among my friends, colleagues, and those to whom I am devoted."
1: Instead, Strasberg stored them in a warehouse and willed them to his widow Anna, who in 1999 had Christie's auction house sell the bulk of Monroe's effects.
3: 800,000.
1: Some fans were horrified at the thought that her most intimate possessions were being sold for profit by a woman who had never even met Marilyn. But other fans were thrilled at the prospect of owning something that had actually belonged to Marilyn Monroe. The auction earned over $13 million for Anna Strasberg.
4: The diary shows a different facet to her life. It's her address book that she had, and I think judging by the names in it, it's probably dating from 60 to 61, that kind of era, just shortly before her death. So it has a lot of industry contacts in there, a lot of her very close and personal friends that she hung out with a lot at that time, and a lot of the doctors that she was seeing as well shortly before her death, which is the subject of much speculation.
5: There's so many great pieces in the sale. Things that pop out in my mind are the interoffice memo at the 20th Century Fox legal department saying that Norma Jean Dougherty had just changed her name, had just legally changed her name to Marilyn Monroe. I mean, this is actually the birth announcement of an icon, and that's a fantastic, fantastic item.
4: Release form for the famous nude photographs she did that were reproduced on calendars. And she signed that one, Norma Monroe, which I have never seen. That's never come up at auction, anything signed Norma Monroe at all. So that's really rare.
1: Marilyn Monroe was the quintessential Hollywood superstar. She was a beautiful and intelligent woman, a sex goddess who yearned to be more. Sad that she couldn't find the heart to love herself in the process. She is a woman who has transcended the ages. Perhaps she simply arrived in this world before her time.
2: It's nice, people knowing who you are and all of that, and feeling that you've meant something to them.
1: The world's fascination with Marilyn Monroe lives on to this day.
6: I thank you very much.

0: Tonight, we're all gathered here at the beautiful MGM Grand Hotel in Las Vegas to roast one of television's most exciting and glamorous stars, Miss Joan Collins. Not only is our guest of honor a sex symbol, but she's beautiful, and that's because she takes care of herself. No coffee, no fatty foods, and she only has a cigarette after making love. She's down to 2 packs a day. She's even introduced her own line of blue jeans. They're hard to get on, but easy to get off. Now, there's a lot of pretty women around, but every guy in this country would love to date Joan. Even George Burns tried, but she turned him down. Because printed on his shorts, it said, "Contents may cause drowsiness." Ladies and gentlemen, let's pipe him aboard, Mr. Gavin McLeod.
1: As I look around, I think almost everyone on this dais has been a passenger on the love boat. Of course, Joan has sailed with us many times, and, well, you wouldn't believe how popular she is all over the world. In Trinidad, she was treated like a star. In Acapulco, she was treated like royalty. And in the Virgin Islands, she was treated like a total stranger. And Dom DeLuise was scheduled for a cruise just last month. Unfortunately, he had to cancel because of a tragic development in his love life. His inflatable woman ran off with his spare tire. And the wonderful Red Buttons has never sailed with us. But his wife told me that Red's a lot like a cruise ship. He's old, he's slow, and he only drops anchor once a year. But when Joan sailed with us, it was an experience the crew and I will never forget. The first afternoon at sea, we really found out just how sexy Joan Collins is. She accidentally fell overboard, and a shark swam up to her with a bottle of champagne and a Sinatra record. And after we arrived back on port, she was really something. She got in line and went through customs where they gave her a strip search. She got back in line 6 more times. Joan, it was certainly an honor having you on the love boat. Thank you very much.
0: Ladies and gentlemen, the fabulous Miss B. Arthur.
2: You know, though, Dean, I really, I don't know why I was invited this evening. I mean, I've never met Joan Collins. I realize that people assume, you know, that if you're an actress, you automatically know everybody in show business, but that's just not the case. I mean, really, when would I ever have an occasion to meet Joan Collins? I haven't been to an orgy since 1946. Of course, I do know all about Miss Collins. Now, her show, Dynasty, is a tremendous hit. It's one of the highest-rated shows on television. And I really believe that a great part of that success can be attributed to Joan Collins' acting and her beauty and a general decline in American morality. I can't believe the things they get away with on television. You know, shows like Dynasty or Falcon Crest, Dallas. I mean, it's amazing. You know, Dean, when I was doing Maud, the spiciest thing that we ever got away with was at breakfast once when Walter said to me, "Was it as good for you as it was for me?" And he was talking about the crunchy granola. Oh, God, how times have changed. I yearn for the good old days when going all the way meant a hamburger with everything on it. I don't know what to think. I mean, the permissiveness of television is getting out of hand. I mean, last week my TV guide came in a plain brown wrapper. Oh, but to be fair, it's not just the soaps. I mean, it's just about every show on television. You know, I saw one show last month. I'll never forget, ever. One of the characters was so ruthless that in order to gain control of an estate, he perjured himself at a trial, sending his brother to prison, married his brother's wife, he poisoned her, and then had an affair with the governess, and then claimed that his uncle was the father of his illegitimate child. And that was on Charlie Brown's Thanksgiving special. Face it, we are living in a permissive society. An actress today can get away with anything. But I must say that Joan Collins is not Alexis Carrington. Now, that's just a part. The real Joan Collins is a lovely person, if we forget the fact that she's destroyed more homes than the San Francisco earthquake. No, but I think it's wonderful that she's so popular, and not just with men, with women, even children. You know, she's already the inspiration for next year's most popular toy, the Cabbage Bitch doll. But I am not here to knock her, no. I say let her knockers speak for themselves. I really shouldn't be talking this way about Joan. I mean, she really is a sweet, lovely person. I happen to know that when she was a young girl, she wanted to become a nun. And then she got into other habits. And even today, Joan is still deeply religious. You know that she went to confession one Sunday not long ago and was held over for 3 weeks? To be serious, Joan, I do admire you. You are a gorgeous and talented lady, and it's been fun being here with you tonight. You know, I'd really like to get to know you. Hey, tell you what, I'll give you my phone number. Will you call me? Better than don't call me, have John Forsythe call me. Okay?
0: Some of the greatest people in the world never got a dinner. But here's a guy that certainly deserves one, and I'm talking about Mr. Red Button.
3: Why, ladies and gentlemen, are we giving this woman a dinner when some of the biggest people in the history of the world never got a dinner? Joan Rivers, who said to Marcel Marceau, "Can we talk?" Never got a dinner. Lee Iacocca of Chrysler, who said to Dolly Parton, "Why do you need an airbag?" Never got a dinner. Captain Hook's mother, who said to Little Hook, "For God's sake, don't scratch it." Never got a dinner. Long John Silver's wife, Short. That's right, Dean. Don't look at me. He was long, she was short. Long John Silver's wife, who said to Long John, "If the shoe fits, wear it." E.T., who said to Phyllis Diller, "You look weird." Never got a dinner. Joanna Carson, who said to Johnny, not so fast, how about the loose change in your pocket? Never got a dinner, never got the change. Rip Van Winkle, who said when he awakened, don't make the bed, I'm just going to the bathroom. Never got a dinner. Emmett Lazarus. Yes, my friends, Emmett Lazarus, the guy who signed the inscription at the base of the Statue of Liberty. Give me your tired, your poor, your huddled masses, but you'll have to pay the first month's rent in advance. And he never got it. Paul Revere, who wore nothing but a raincoat and said, I will flash one if by land, two if by sea. This woman gets it done. Clint Eastwood's sex therapist, who said to Clint, do it any which way you can, but no sudden impact. And Alexander Graham Bell's wife, who said to Alexander on a wedding night, sorry, your 3 minutes are up. Dr. Spock, who said, never raise your hands to your kids. It leaves your groin unprotected.

0: ladies and gentlemen, a great comedian, Miss Phyllis Diller.
1: Dean, there's one thing that I must say about you. You know, he's always impeccably dressed. And I like that red handkerchief in your tux there. It's cute. It was white before I wiped his eyes. And I've been doing some research on Joan, and I found some interesting facts about her early life. Joan was very popular as a teenager. She was 21 before she discovered that cars had front seats. Morning, her car was dead. She sat on the engine. It started. She has white caps in her waterbed. She said 15 husbands, four of her own.
0: Joan? A lot of your friends and admirers couldn't make it here tonight, but they sent some telegrams. Here's one from the Hotel Association of America. 3,000 hotel and motel owners have just voted you Miss Do Not Disturb of 1984. Here's one from young Ricky Schroeder. Thanks for sending me the Joan Collins coloring book. What do I do now? My crayons are melting. Angie Dickinson.
1: Thank you, Dean. You are. I just love him. Oh, you know what he did last night? We went out to dinner, and he actually asked the waiter what wine would go best with bourbon. And I am delighted to be here to pay tribute to you, Joan. I watch Dynasty all the time, and Joan, as Alexis Carrington, you've done more than anyone to bring moral decay to the masses. It's not surprising when Joan went to college, she was voted the most likely to succeed with anybody. There have been several references made this evening to Joan's recent layout in Playboy, and some people may have objected, but as a layout, I mean, I'm sorry, but as a layout, it was very good. Joan, we have a little surprise for you. The photographer who did your layout, they asked me if I might be interested in doing a layout, and I was talking to him, and he was so interesting about photographing models that we invited him to be here tonight. So direct from the studio, we have Pierre Boulanger.
2: Now, I'm here to talk about Playboy magazine, which we all read. They got great articles. And I loved your spread in it. You look marvelous. The only thing I can't understand, the ladies in the magazine, they're all gorgeous, right? Beautiful hair, the high heels, except that what they have to say doesn't make sense with the pictures. You know, they try and get very erudite or profound or philosophical. Doesn't make sense. The girl will come out and say, "Hi, my name's Judy, and I'd like somebody to know the real me. Somebody to know what life is all about. Somebody who knows my wants and needs. I just get icky when I hear Vivaldi. I can't stand men who think that pretty girls don't have no brains. My ambition is to always keep a cheer in my heart and a smile on my face. That's all I had to say. Good night."
3: Gosh. How do you like that? The lush and the luscious. That's where they put me. Joan, congratulations on being such a superstar that you are. Did you ever stop to think what your former husband, Anthony Newley, must be saying every time he thinks about your success? What kind of fool am I? Or how about other celebrities? How about Jimmy Carter?

0: damn, it's good to be here. Joan? I'm in trouble again. The lust is back in my heart.
1: What about Jimmy Stewart?
2: Joan Collins and I never went out together. We never were an idol. And it's too bad, Joan, because I think you would have liked me. You see, I make love the same way I talk.
1: Then there's Johnny Carson. You know, Joan Collins and I have a lot in common. We're both famous for entertaining people in bed. You know something? In all the years I've been in Hollywood, I have never dated Joan Collins. As a matter of fact, I've never even married her. But I would like to date Joan Collins. As a matter of fact, I'd like to have a little intimate supper some night, Joan. Just the three of us, you, me, and my lawyer. George Burns.
3: Joan, I love you. As a matter of fact, just looking at you lights up my cigar. Oh, incidentally, I took a look at that spread that you did in Playboy. I got very, very excited. The first page got my heart started. The next eight pages got me started. But I love looking at those pictures. You know, looking at those pictures in Playboy is, for me, a lot like looking at pictures in National Geographic magazine. Places I'm never going to visit. Joan, you know, I don't think you and I could ever become an item. I don't think that we could ever become a twosome because there's an age problem. Joan, I wish you were younger.

0: your story comes alive.
1: Ladies and gentlemen, the very lovely, oh, what a lady, Anne Baxter.
2: Thank you, Dean. Thank you. I am particularly pleased to be here tonight and to join in this tribute to Joan, because I've always felt that as an actress, we have something in common. You see, at varying times in our careers, we both discovered that playing wicked ladies is a lot more interesting than playing women who are virtuous and upright. In other words, if you want to grab the audience, it's fine to be a swine. Now, I learned this quite a while ago in a classic motion picture called All About Eve, in which I, like Joan, played the part of an ambitious, malicious woman who would do anything to get the man she wanted. You know, it's a crazy coincidence that the names of the characters sound alike. She plays Alexis Carrington, I played Eve Harrington. Carrington and Harrington. Terrific vaudeville team. And oh, are we vicious. Between the two of us, we have buried three husbands. Two of them are still alive. Joan, keep up the good work, or should I say, the bad work. You know, evil, spelled backwards, spells live.
1: And now it's time to introduce Mr. Warmth, Don Rickles. When he checked into the hotel today, he bit the MGM lion.
3: And the crowd is really exciting tonight to be here for Joan Collins, my favorite star. You know, Dean, I must say, from the bottom of my heart, we've known each other a lot of years, and I'll tell you the truth. It's over. Gavin McLeod is a great star. He's one of my favorite performers. In fact, I watch Love Boat every night. You believe that? You're nuts. I use it as a nightlight when I fool with the wife. Anne Baxter, what a marvelous star. She is a great actress. I watched her with Tyrone Power in a picture called Kiss My Wagon Train. Bless you, darling. You're a magnificent actress, and I love you. Have you watched Hotel? All people in heat. Constant in heat. Everybody's a weirdo. I'm a yo-yo. I'm a moron. I'm an idiot. Help me. Help me. I want to check in. Give them the keys, wash up, and get the show off. That's what I'm saying.
4: Dom DeLuise, what a great star. Bless your heart, Dom. You get any heavier, we're going to put cords on your can and put you in the Macy parade.
3: Red Button, bless your heart, an Academy Award winner. Unfortunately, the public hasn't accepted that. Phyllis, you have a beautiful body. You really do. You're the only one I know that swims in a beautiful lagoon and sharks go, oh. Joan, you're a stunning star today. The star of Dynasty. Is it Dynasty? I took a wild guess. And I want to tell you the truth. I've seen the pictures in Playboy. I love you when you're dressed. No, I'm being cruel. You're a lovely star. I remember you so many years ago when you said to me when I first opened in the Slate Brothers in California, when, psst, little boy.

0: covering every minute.
1: When I heard I was going to roast my old friend Joan, I was so excited. I went out and bought a microwave oven. I want to tell you something you might not know about Joan. Did you know that she writes a syndicated column that appears in newspapers all over England? She gives advice on love, romance, and how to make love. Her column runs every week in the papers like this. I brought it along from London. Here's a letter from a young lady. When a girl breaks up her engagement, does she have to give back the ring? Jen and I both agree. By all means, you must give back the ring. But please keep the stone. It's from someone who's getting married. Dear Miss Collins, do you think it's right to have sex before marriage? John says, it's right to have sex before marriage and after marriage, but not during the ceremony.
2: With us tonight is the distinguished actor who plays Blake Carrington, the powerful and aggressive oil tycoon on Dynasty. He's a man who time and time again has given us many memorable moments on television, motion pictures, and on the Broadway stage. Ladies and gentlemen, it's my pleasure to give you Mr. John Forsythe.
3: When I came here this evening, I expected to hear this dais shower our woman of the year with honors, tributes, and praise. Well, I've heard Tip O'Neill say nicer things about President Reagan. I think it's time someone rose to defend Joan from all these vicious attacks. And as her colleague on Dynasty, I feel honor-bound to take that role. Just let me begin by saying that practically everything you've heard here tonight has been a fabrication. That means a lie, Dean.
4: Oh.
3: As I look at our guest of honor, it suddenly occurs to me that I put myself into a peculiar position. I'm defending a woman who would be much more fun to attack. But I must halt this unending stream of prevarications. That also means a lie, Dean.
2: I'm still working on fabrications.
3: You, Red Buttons, you dare malign this woman, you scarlet squirt, you munchkin with a motor mouth. That's why you'll never get a dinner. Just like Vincent Van Gogh, who said, I like the hat, but it keeps sliding over my ear. And he never got a dinner. Yes, you should all be ashamed for having the audacity to abuse this innocent party. By the way, hasn't been to an innocent party in years. Gavin McLeod, how dare you insult this slip of a girl? Who incidentally looks like dynamite in
5: you
3: a slip.
5: You telling me?
3: Now, you may be the captain of the love boat, but tonight your monologue was like the Titanic. Went right to the bottom. Joan, I don't know whether I can repair the damage that has been done to you tonight by these terrorists in tuxedos. But I want everyone to know that this dazzling lady sitting here is deserving of much better than she's received. And I, for one, offer her accolades. I say this because I work with her, and I know her to be a trooper and an unselfish team player. And if I don't say it, she'll take all my good lines on Dynasty. Joan, we all love you. I love you.

0: The gentleman I'm about to introduce is one of the most prolific producers that television has ever known, Mr. Aaron Spelling.
1: Thank you, Dean. Joan, I'm sure you're overwhelmed by all this. I know I am. A distinguished dais, most enthusiastic audience. Well, I'm sure television hadn't seen this much excitement since Merv Griffin did a salute to Pia Zadora. I must admit I was a little apprehensive when we first signed Joan for Dynasty. I mean, being such a big star, we were afraid she might always be late, not know her lines, and scream about the wardrobe, the hairdressing, and the photography. Well, I want to be the first to tell you that Joan has never been late. In closing, Joan, I would just like to say that you're the nicest thing that has come over from England since the London Bridge and the Queen Mary. I love you, Joan. Thank you, Dean.
2: Buongiorno, Dino. Oh, buongiorno, Las Vegas. Arrivederci, Cash. Oh, Miss Collins, I got something to tell you.
0: No, that's Miss Collins. Miss Collins, over there.
2: You know Miss Collins.
0: No, I'm her brother, Tom. There's Miss Jones.
2: Oh, that's a Miss Collins. Oh, that's much better. The love scene's going to work much better this way.
0: Now, wait a minute. Is this going to be an X-rated movie?
2: Yes, it's X-rated because we use all her ex-husbands.

0: scene, you are standing with your lover in the Via Veneto, and you are feeding the pigeons. Be very careful with the pigeons, because you might get a disease.
1: Why?
0: Because they're carrier pigeons. Now I take you to the Sistine Chapel, where you see the beautiful paintings of Michelangelo on the ceiling.
1: She's already seen a million ceilings.
0: And this is a story very exciting because you fall in love with a man who's married and has five kids. Vincenzo, Nunzio, Mario, Angelo, and Irving.
1: Irving?
0: Irving is adopted. Now comes the love scene. Dean, a little music for the love scene.
1: We could make believe we're married.
0: Excuse me, Dean. Wait. Don't you know any Italian sonatas?
1: Frank sonatas?
0: John, you walk into a restaurant and there's 100 women. And everybody looking at you. Because you're naked. You got nothing on but a napkin. Yes, and the waiter comes to you and says, what will you have? And you say, I will have the veal pizzaiole. Huh? And Bert orders the sausage. You don't like your pizzaiole, so you grab his sausage. Everybody looking.
1: Uh-huh.
0: You got a grip on it. And he says, give me my sausage. You say, no. And then the waiter says, wait, let me bring you something, our house specialty. And you say, what is it, this? You taste it. You say, this is rotten. This is tasteless. He says, that's why we call it veal a la Alexis Carrington.
2: Can't tell you what a thrill it's been all evening sitting next to Zsa Zsa Gabor. Talking to me and telling me every moment, Milton, I feel like a new man. Tonight, we are honoring Joan of Arc, Joan Collins, the star of Dynasty. It has everything: incest, adultery, wife swapping, lesbianism, and that's just in Joan's dressing room. You know, it's good to see one of my favorite actors, Gavin McLeod, who just had a charisma bypass. And Gavin McLeod is not the most exciting man in the world. Once while he was filming Love Boat, he fell overboard and started to drown, and his whole life flashed in front of him, and he fell asleep. Rich Little, good looking. You're so good looking tonight. What the hell? Sitting next to Dilla, anyone would look good. Aaron Spelling is with us tonight. Aaron Spelling is more than a friend. He's a total stranger. Don Rickles is to comedy what Orson Welles is to pole vaulting. People know this, but Don Rickles has invested in the clothing business. He's coming out with a new line of Don Rickles sport shirts. On the pocket, there's an alligator eating his mother. Angie Dickinson, honey, you look beautiful. And those police woman reruns are great. My favorite part is when you're making an arrest. Nothing turns me on more than watching a big bust. Got to talk about our guest of honor. Reminds me, I got to get a new set of tires. I've learned a lot about Joan. Joan has been married 3 times. Now she just leases. In fact, the towels in her home are marked hers and next. In England, she used to be an exotic dancer. And just last week at a benefit, she did the dance of the virgins from memory. And Joan, your dear friend Linda Evans, was going to be here tonight until she heard we were honoring you.

And now it's time to introduce our guest of honor, a lady whose success is no accident. She combines grace, beauty, and talent. Now, for 1 hour every week, she makes people forget the trials and tribulations of living in this modern world by transporting us to a fantasy world, a world of adventure, excitement, and high style. For that, we are all grateful. Your Alexis Carrington is a classic. And dear lady, so are you. Ladies and gentlemen, Miss Joan Collins.

0: ladies and gentlemen. Thank you, all the members of the dais or dais. And before I can say anything, I'd like to thank you, Dean, for the beautiful, gorgeous flower arrangement that you sent to my room. Just one single perfect rose in an empty Jack Daniels bottle. This has certainly been a long evening. If you watch Dynasty, I think this is the longest time that I've ever gone without changing clothes. When I agreed to do this, they promised me a cultural dais. I expected Sir Laurence Olivier, Helen Hayes, Richard Burton, Sir John Gielgud. What do I get? Red Buttons, Milton Berle, Phyllis Diller. The only one missing is Benny Hill. Well, you certainly all gave me a working over. I always thought that Alexis was bitchy on Dynasty until I heard you people talking about me tonight. B. Arthur, I really enjoyed your dissertation on morality. It seems that everyone these days is concerned about loose morals and sexual permissiveness. But I'll tell you one thing, B. It makes for a great party. See, I'm sure that there are more things, that some things that are more important in life than sex. But what? Rich Little, there you are. I adore your impressions, and I imagine that your wife does too. How lucky for her. When you go to bed, she says, Rich, do your Tom Selleck. And Phyllis Diller, impeccably dressed as always. Her dress looks like Yasser Arafat's sheet with sequins. I never expected to see Don Rickles here. Last night he came down with a case of food poisoning. He bit his tongue. I'm so happy for you. You've been really, really busy. Dom has made 10 movies in the last 2 years, and he has such great taste, he never saw one of them. And Zsa Zsa Gabor and Angie Dickinson. What a great pair. I'd like to rephrase that. I just want to say thank you for coming, and I do. I love both of you. We'll talk later. Dear John Forsythe, who plays my ex-husband on Dynasty, as Alexis, I'm not at all jealous that Blake and Crystal have been married again. In fact, I'm going to buy you both the most beautiful wedding present, a condominium in Beirut. Aaron, kisses to you. A super talent with impeccable taste. If it weren't for you, I'd be a celebrity judge on Dance Fever. Talented people on the dais, you have the depth of my gratitude in spite of the roasting. My love for life remains constant. It's a beautiful world that we live in. I love the mystery of the universe. Sometimes I stand in my garden at night and I look up at the sky. And as I stand there looking up into the infinite distance of measureless vastness, and I see that incredible hugeness of empty space, I am faced with that one eternal question. Why are my closets so small?
1: Tonight, we're all gathered at the beautiful MGM Hotel in Las Vegas to honor the star of the Betty White Show, Miss Betty White. I look forward to being part of this glowing tribute, and about 3 this afternoon, I got a good start on my glow. On the Mary Tyler Moore Show, Betty played the part of Sue Ann, who tried to make it with every guy in the newsroom. But the truth of it is, she's a swinger in real life. She's so desperate, the other day at the studio, the security guard caught her giving out Hershey bars to the Osmond brothers. I feel sorry for her husband, Alan. He's pretty square, you know. When Betty was first dating him, she'd pretend she was shy. She'd always say, I can't make love with the lights on. Could you please close the car door? Here he is, a beautiful guy, Mr. Peter Marshall.
2: Thank you, Dean. Thank you very much, ladies and gentlemen. You know, the last time I was here, I was the person being roasted, and Betty, oh, you're in for a special, special night. Oh, I tell you. Wait till you see the party Dean throws after the show. Now, for me, he had all my friends, two bartenders, the Guy Lombardo Orchestra, a couple of girls from Hallelujah Hollywood, and that was just in the taxi cab. I know about Betty is what I'm learning here this evening. I know she's crazy about cats and dogs. In fact, John Hilleman knew that. You see, Betty went to one of John's parties, and during dinner, she spayed and neutered his animal crackers. And if I were Grizzly Adams, I could say, nobody wants to sit next to me. I've been sleeping with a bear for 6 months. So what? Betty White's been sleeping 15 years with a turkey. Friends, in the words of Phyllis Diller, who once said to Betty, Betty, she said, beware of cheap facelifts. I had one in Teflon. Now my makeup keeps sliding off.
1: Our next guest is the comedy star of Good Times, Jimmy Dynamite Walker. Every time I see this guy, he gets thinner and thinner, but he's been thin all his life. The day he was born, his mother thought she had given birth to a shoelace. Mr. Jimmy Walker.
3: When they first asked me to be on the Betty White roast, I was like many other people out there. I didn't know anything about Betty White. So I called my man, Alex Haley of Roots. Tried to get something happening, you know? That's right. And like so many other people in America, Betty does have black roots. I don't know if you know about her. Cousin Roxanne served in the Confederate Army. She surrendered at Appomattox. She surrendered at Shiloh. She surrendered at Bull Run. Anywhere the troops went, she surrendered. And Betty also has a famous cousin that we all know. That's a famous house painter called Off-White. And she still has a lot of relatives living in the Midwest. One of them is a faith healer called Miracle White. She says, I like to be kind to the little people. She learned that from her great-great-grandmother, Snow White.
1: Now here's a very pretty girl who stars in the hit television show One Day at a Time. You know, people are always asking me, where are the new stars coming from? Ah, well, this young lady is coming from my right. From my left. Ah, well, she'll be right here. Yes, Miss Bonnie Franklin, bring her out here. Let's hear it.
4: Say that it's wonderful to be here. But I think that you all should know up front that I have never met Betty White. Well, that's the gospel truth. Or I'm sorry, I didn't mean to brag. If I sound a little bitter here, give me a chance to explain, okay? A few years ago, this lady I never met, this over-dimpled star, was overstocked with dogs. Now, a friend of hers suggested that she give one to me. I went in just to have his ears clipped. Simple, right? No, no, no, it wasn't simple. They wanted $50 to give him the dry look. Imagine. I can do that at home free just by putting a newspaper under it. You may not know this, but Betty also takes in actors down on their luck. And it's great. Well, if you don't mind being wormed and neutered.

0: I give you Red Button.
1: Oh, I'm delighted to be here tonight for Betty White, who once said to her husband, Alan Ludden, "Not tonight, unless you know the password." Why? Why are we giving Betty White a dinner? And some of the greatest women in the history of the world never got a dinner. Eve, who said to Adam in the Garden of Eden, "Sure, you're the first man, but not with me." Never got a dinner. Maid Marian, who said to Robin Hood, "I will not live in a house with a little John." My ear, who said to President Carter, "Give Panama the canal, give us the locks." Marie Antoinette, who said on the way to the guillotine, "Can you just take a little off the top?" Mrs. Anwar Sadat, who said to Anwar, "Make peace already, I'm dying for a corned beef sandwich." Bert Lance's teacher. Huh. Said to little Bert, "Now let's go over it again." One and one is three. Three and three is eight. Eight and eight is 94. 94 and 94 is 100.

0: bin Laden was dead.
1: Well, it's always a great pleasure to introduce... Boy, it's nice with glasses. It's always a great pleasure to introduce our next guest, that genuine genius of the cinema, Mr. Orson Welles.

0: Thank you, Dean. Betty, it's a privilege to be on this dais. I had hoped that because you're a woman, our panel tonight would refrain from their usual gross behavior, but no. All night it's been like watching sweat hogs in tuxedos. I'm appalled at some of the vicious remarks we've been hearing, especially by you, Buttons, you mendacious little munchkin. Special recently about King Tut, the Egyptian pharaoh. And when that ancient tomb was opened... And he isn't here to accept the applause, but I know he'd be grateful. When that ancient tomb was opened, they found next to his mummy something even older. Four jokes you did here last night. And you, Milton Boyle, I know you'll have some remarks... Snide ones. A man who's too old to attack a woman shouldn't be attacking a woman. And instead of brutal insults and coarse jokes, I, on the other hand, have brought you a little nosegay in verse. Of all the lovely ladies on TV who grace our screen by night, the lass with class who steams my glass is lovely Betty White. Her flowing gowns, her tailored suits, the way she fills her halters. Why, hers are better front page scoops than even Barbara Walters. Yes, I've loved you long, don't get me wrong. I think that this is sudden, for nothing stands between us now, and his name is Alan Ludden.
1: Most everybody knows our guest of honor, Betty White, is totally dedicated to the preservation and wildlife of domesticated pets, right? Well, tonight we have a surprise for her.
2: Oh, yeah, most everybody knows. I'll do it for you, Dean. Everybody knows our guest of honor, Betty White, is totally dedicated to the preservation of wildlife and domesticated pets. Like dogs and cats. Well, tonight we have a surprise for her. We've invited her favorite pet shop owner, a man who runs the most exclusive shop in Beverly.
3: This is the way you're supposed to do it.
2: Here he is, ladies and gentlemen, Mr. Vidal Baboon. Vidal, I did it the way he did it. Vidal Baboon.
4: First of all, I'd like to say... I'd like to say hello to the millions of pets all over America. Betty White is one of my best customers. She always comes to me for advice. Recently, she had a problem with a pet he can eat. The dog wouldn't eat. I solved that problem. I trained the dog to eat at the sound of the bell. Of course, it didn't work out too well. The other day, he ate the Avon lady. I met Betty, she brought me her dog. It was a pointer. I told the dog it's impolite to point. Just nudge. You know what this is? It's a personalized dog whistle. It has a pitch that only the dogs can hear. You see, Phyllis Dillizius, can't pick up. Well, Dean, I've got to go now and walk my dog.
1: Walk your dog? You told me he's dead.
4: So then I'll drag it.
3: That's the story of my life. From old red fox to old red eyes.
1: I got red eyes and a white face. That don't mean I'm a drunk. I could be a rabbit.
3: Not according to the foxes you've been dating lately. Now, let me see. Let me put on my cheetah so I can see. Now, let's see. Which one is Betty White? Get a bunch of you albinos on one dais and you all look alike. But that's a lie. Honey, we come in all colors. Light, bright, almost white. Chocolate, vanilla, tutti frutti, all rude. I see you, Jimmy Walker. Don't try to hide behind your swizzle stick. I heard what you've been saying about me. With your double-breasted lips, honey, you can blow a tuba from the wrong end. Pagoda, you fish. Honey, you better pray that red fox will be forever. Cause when he dies, honey, you'll be the ugliest man in the world. And don't you sit up there trying to look cute, Phyllis Diller. Honey, I remember your old face. Room, the mice would jump on chairs. Honey, you had your face lifted so tight, when you raise your eyebrows, you pull up your pantyhose. And to be honest, folks, I don't even know why I'm at a dinner for Betty White. I'm only kidding. Of course, your name is famous. They honor you all over the South, honey. Over every drinking fountain, there's a sign that says, white only. I'm probably here because you couldn't get Farrah Fawcett.
1: I wish Farrah were here. That's one Fawcett really turns me on.
3: Honey, don't tell me about your plumbing problems. You like a hot water faucet in a cheap hotel. Even when you turned on, nothing happens. And quit putting on my skirt with them hot hands, honky. That up and you won't be just host of the roast. Mess with me and you'll be jive turkey fricassee. Now, about 5 years ago, I got lucky.
1: 5 years since you got lucky? So that's what makes you so mean, huh?
3: Listen, sucker. Where I come from, sex is a misdemeanor.
1: Yeah, the more you miss it, the meaner you get.
3: Good night, Dean. Good night, baby. Good night, John Boy. Oh, thank you all.

0: Thank you, Dean. Thank you very much. There have been a lot of references tonight about my plastic surgery, and I just want to say that I'm not the least bit sensitive about it. It's not easy for me to look this good. You see, I have to do a lot of things. Like every day I use olive oil and mineral oil and vegetable oil and grease, turtle oil. In fact, I just got an offer from Exxon. They want to drill. Admit that I had my skin tightened. Everybody knows that. I'm not saying how much. Let me just put it this way. If the knot ever lets go, I can slingshot this whole room to death. In honor of my good friend Betty White. Betty has everything that Miss America has. Unfortunately, they served her child's portions. If it wasn't for her hickey, she'd have no figure at all. Now, actually, Betty is a homebody. Of course, with a body like hers, you ought to stay home. Have complained about her posture. They say that she always looks like she's sitting down. It's not true. She just happens to be short and dumpy. I could have had my own show. Actually, they wanted me to star in a series called The Bubonic Woman. Betty, I wish you lots of good luck with your show. And I just don't have a jealous bone in my body, and I want you to know that. Besides all the other things my plastic surgeon did, he had me filleted. Frankly, I could have had my own show, but I wouldn't do what the producer wanted me to do. Get out of his motel room.
1: I'm a fine actor and one of the nicest guys in the business, Abe Goldar. Betty, I think you'll enjoy doing your new show. For you, makeup will be easy. Me, well, I have to sit in a makeup chair for 6 hours. Without makeup, I look like Robert Redford. Because of TV, so many people think I'm a real cop. I go into a bar, and all the pretty girls in low-cut dresses run out. That's why I went in there in the first place. I know I'm at the age when a guy wants to retire, but not at everything. After all, I'm not dead. I just need a tune-up. Even the neighbors get to thinking you're a cop. The guy next door calls me in the middle of the night and says, Abe, somebody broke into my house and is stealing the silverware. You'd better help. Now, why should I help a stranger steal my neighbor's silverware? Betty, I wish you lots of good luck on your show. And I say, let's get violence off the street and back in marriage where it belongs.
2: Gentlemen, the world's greatest rich little. Oh, yeah.
3: Betty, as I stand here looking at those dimples and that Sunday school face, you'd never know what a swinger she was when she was single. So when she married Alan Ludden, it came as a big shock to a lot of the men who knew her well. For instance, Henry Kissinger.
4: I used to go with Betty, and she was really funny.
3: Johnny Carson said, what I don't understand is how she could go out with me and marry what's-his-name. I mean, that guy is so square.
5: How square is he?
3: He's so square, he goes to a do-it-yourself massage parlor, takes off his clothes, gives himself a massage, leaves $10, and then goes home.
5: I've been leaving.

0: Ladies and gentlemen, a fine actor, Mr. John Hillerman.
1: Thank you, Dean. And while we're on the subject of motion pictures, the biggest one around these days is that science fiction thriller. I think that since Star Wars was such a success, they ought to make one about your life. Bar Wars. Why not? You've been floating around in space for years. I've gone to Ludenholm in Brentwood many times, and it's obvious from the start that these are two people who've had a long association with game shows. What other house, instead of a single entrance, has door number one, door number two, and door number three? On the wall, there's an oil painting of Gary Moore beating the hell out of an imposter on To Tell the Truth. Betty, in closing, I'd like to say you're a terrific star and a terrific lady. And since we're in Las Vegas, I hope throughout your life you keep throwing sevens, because you're a natural.
0: Everybody loves our next guest, Georgia Engel. George is one of the sweetest and shyest people you'll ever meet. She's so shy that before she gets undressed at night, she puts a cover over the birdcage. Miss Georgia Engel.
2: Thank you, Mr. Martin.
0: Call me by my first name.
2: Okay. What is it? Whenever I come on these roasts, your producer gives me zingers to say about the people here on the dais. So here I am again with some raps, slams, and put-down shtick. Mr. Martin, what does shtick mean?
0: I just woke up. I don't know.
2: I see Phyllis Diller sitting over there. I wouldn't say she looks bad, but her boyfriend took her to the Tunnel of Love and told her to wait outside. Excuse me, Phyllis, that wasn't very nice to say. I don't know why everybody makes fun of your looks. Your face is nothing to laugh at. It's always nice to see Dean Martin here. He loves staying at the MGM Grand. They have 14 bars here, and they're all within staggering distance. I know you don't drink. You're just acting. In fact, last night at the bar, he was acting so good, they had to carry him to his room. I see Milton Berle sitting over there. Last week, he played Las Vegas, and the audience gave him a standing yawn. I didn't mean to say that. I don't know why they're always putting your act down. It must be good. You've been doing the same material for 40 years. Well, here's the next singer. I see that John Hillerman is here tonight. Mr. Hillerman is so unknown that when he looks in a mirror, he doesn't recognize himself. That, John. I don't think you're unknown. This afternoon in the lobby, three people came up to me, pointed you out to me, and said, "Who is that?" And now we come to our guest of honor, my very good friend, Betty White. I see that they've given me a few more than the others. Betty's been around a long time. I'm not saying how old she is, but her driver's license says for covered wagons only. I don't know why they say things like that. You're in the prime of life. Only it takes you a little longer to get primed. I don't know why the producers keep giving me these singers to insult you with. I've known you for a long time. I can do that myself. That's it for the zing.

0: We all know Betty White on TV, but what is it she is? What's she really like, huh? To find out, we've invited an expert from her past as a special surprise to our guest of honor. We've flown in a man who was one of her first boyfriends, someone who has known her intimately. Ladies and gentlemen, please welcome Betty White's former fiancé.
1: Now you should stop getting gas because President Carter is slapping a tax on big guzzlers. But anyway, it's a thrill for me to sway before you tonight and pay tribute to my old Finian, my old the old broad I used to mess around with. Now, this lovely creature and I go way back. 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

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She was outdated and I was blind. Now, you may not realize it. I sure don't. But it was Betty... Betty has always had a passion for animals. And anything that flies or crawls. Nothing personal, dude. Our next date, we went, oh, will you hear this? We went down to the lake. Down to the lake and parked in the same dark spot. Real romantic spot. 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
1: Ladies and gentlemen, the greatest gift to nature, Mr. Dan Grizzly Adams Haggerty.
2: Thank you. Thank you very much. Thank you, Dean. Ladies and gentlemen, it's a privilege to be here this evening. Besides my respect for Betty White as a talent, Betty and I do share a common interest in our like for animals. Now, Betty's is geared more towards dogs and cats. Betty knows nothing about wildlife, but how could she? Look who she's married to, Alan Ludden. When I first met Betty, her and a group of her friends were very interested in saving wildlife in our national forests. So she called me up and she said, Dan, would you like to join us on a little two-day outing with some of my Hollywood friends? I said, sure, I'd love to. So we left on this little jaunt and around, I think it was January. Now, I'm not going to say that the people she invited were dull, but when Ben, my bear, saw him, well, he immediately left a wake-up call for next July. And Betty volunteered to cook dinner for everybody. She went out and gathered roots and herbs and berries and boiled them in a pot. Well, I'm going to give you an idea what this stuff tasted like. If we were in the Amazon River, natives would have come from hundreds of miles just to dip their arrows in it. Now, of course, we had some discomfort. We were bothered by mosquitoes all night. Everybody but Milton Burrow. All the slapping that was going on, Milton thought it was clapping, and he kept taking bows all night. It's going to be a long time before I forget that 2 days with Betty White. In fact, before we came on tonight, I heard that her and a group of her friends were going out to the woods again, so I immediately started making plans. I called Ben up and I said, I'll be home after the show. We'll set some traps for him.
3: I gotta congratulate you, Dean. You really look great. Your eyes are so shiny and bright. You drinking that Windex again? Oh, Dean, I forgot to thank you, Dean, for the candle and the wine that you sent to my room. But you forgot to send up a girl. That's what you forgot.
1: I figured at your age, just lighting the candle would wear you out.
3: There's no way to speak to me. No way to talk to me after all. You're talking to Mr. Television. I was on your television set every Tuesday night for 25 years.
1: That's a coincidence. I was under it.
3: Ladies and gentlemen, wake up. I am here tonight to honor Betty White, which gives you an idea of what's happening to my career. Betty has had an unusual career, and this is the truth. When she was 18, they gave her a loving cup because she won a dance contest. She won it by doing the Dance of the Virgins, which she performed from memory. She went out on the road and traveled with the Tommy Dorsey band. She wasn't a singer. She just liked to travel with the band. That's it. It's always a pleasure to see lovely Phyllis Diller over there. Look at that face. Phyllis, were there any survivors? We dig it. She looks like she was pardoned after the warden threw the switch. Dear Marshall, you surprised me tonight. Really? You're usually so good. For those of you who haven't seen the show, Dan Haggerty, he's the one who walks with a rifle in front and a bear behind. J.J. Walker, all shopping with his tie on. We were very funny tonight. And by the way, J.J. is the only one who wasn't in the picture, Roots. I saw the picture. I turned Roots off after 15 minutes because nobody scored a basket. They're going to show Roots in Africa. They're going to show it backwards so it has a happy ending.

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1: Now, to introduce our guest of honor, woman of the hour, there's only one man who can do it properly. Her wonderful husband, Mr. Alan Ludden.
2: Hey, you know, Dean, I'm really a lucky man. I am married to a wonderful woman and a great cook.
1: A wonderful woman and a great cook? Ain't that bigamy?
2: No. It's when you're supporting two women. That's bigamy.
1: That's insanity.
2: I realize that a woman is entitled to have her own pursuits. Certainly. But really, do dogs have such a part in Betty's life? It's really her whole life. For instance, when I proposed to her, the first thing she said was, sit up and beg. She wouldn't even accept my ring until I rolled over and played dead. And then on our honeymoon, she rolled over and played dead.

You know, however, there isn't a husband in the world who doesn't spend some time in the doghouse. But he should consider himself very lucky if he's married to the best in breed. And I am. Ladies and gentlemen, the Blue Ribbon winner of my life and the woman of the hour, Betty White Lovin.

0: I really haven't had this much fun since I was kissed by Ted Knight. And I was really thrilled and surprised to see Dean make it tonight. I guess it was about 4 o'clock this morning. I saw him getting into an elevator with a six-pack. 3 girls under each arm. I really would like to say how funny Milton Berle was tonight. I can't. Listening to Milty, I was really... I found myself hoping there is such a thing as reincarnation. He really deserves another chance to be a comedian. And Red Buttons. I'm really happy Red could be here. You know, you probably don't know this, Red, but many, many years ago, I made a promise to myself. I promised that I would follow your career right from the beginning. Tell me, when is it going to begin? And Georgia Engel. I mean, what can you do with Georgia? Well, no, I'm really happy she showed this evening. When I say showed, I mean that in a very nice way. She directed all her remarks to me with great restraint, as you noticed. She's really an old-fashioned girl. And one good thing about old-fashioned girls, they're gradually disappearing. I'm not going to say anything about Abe Vigoda because I really respect age.
1: So do I, especially if it's bottled.
0: Old wine is one thing, Dean, but old fish... Phyllis Diller, my dear little cookie. I use the word cookie in reference to her crummy appearance. No, honey, I do like your hairdo. I really do. You look like a leaky Farrah Fawcett. And LaWanda, I bet you're happy that there is a Betty White show on television this season. I mean, with all the shows like Red Fox and Richie Pryor and Sanford Arms and What's Happening and Good Times and the Jeffersons, it's a novelty to see a white on television. Squaring up, I really had a great time, and I want to thank you for a wonderful evening. Dean, I love you. Thanks.

0: That's what they do in Florida, the old Jewish folks. Hold the elevator doors!
1: Well, I laugh at blacks, whites, purple. I laugh at all, my whole humor. I came this far in America, why? Because I laugh at what the heck we are. There's no booing, there's no booing! If there's another outburst, we're gonna let Bob Hope get up and do his jokes.
2: You wax museum, damn little Jew body.
3: Hi, everyone. Welcome to Don Rickles, the Prince of Put-Downs.
4: There's the wife, huh? She's built like my wife. Ooh. Same type. My wife takes off a bra at night and the head hits the sink.
5: I'm trying to give you a compliment, that's all.
6: Jesus, you're getting out of control.
5: I'm sorry. I'm a little nervous. I'm overcompensating.
6: Don't worry. This show's going to stay on as long as I say so.
7: Don Rickles is a piece of work.
4: 3 years ago tonight, I fainted during a performance. And as fate would have it, there in our audience sat a man by the name of Dr. Eugene Harris. He rushed on stage and revived me with mouth-to-mouth resuscitation. To this day, he's never sent me a bill. But once a week, I receive a dozen roses.
8: It's happening, isn't it? The heat.
7: I'm on fire.
8: I could roast marshmallows over here.
3: Don Rickles is one of the true legends of comedy. For almost 60 years, he entertained TV viewers, presidents, moviegoers, and all of America.
9: What's your name, baby?
10: Talmage.
9: You're a good man, Talmage, because you laugh at yourself, and that's what it's about.
3: Don was a beloved performer of any generation, whose in-your-face humor became classic and timeless.
11: But all the great stars, Bob Hope couldn't be here tonight. He's looking for a war.
3: For most, it was a badge of honor to have been insulted by the often described Merchant of Venom.
4: What's your name, dear?
12: Judy Dalton.
4: Judy Dalton. Oh, how are your brothers? The Dalton gang. Get it, dumbbell? You don't see that anymore. Chicken fat on the hair with a part.
13: I have one very traumatic story to tell regarding Don Rickles that did send me to therapy, but I'm over it now, and I feel good. I met Don Rickles, and so I thought, surely to God, he's going to insult me. So I was waiting for it, because, as was said earlier, it's a badge of honor. And I met him, I shook his hand, and he was the kindest person that I had ever come into contact with. And I was still kind of, and waiting for that insult, and it never came. Which meant to me at the time that he clearly hated me and wanted nothing to do with me, which I understood, but it hurt me deeply. So I had to see a shrink and everything, but it's all clear now. I feel better about it.
14: Mr. President and Mrs. President. Where are you, Clint? Lift your arm. Do something. But I make fun, Clint. Why do I make fun of you, Clint? Because you have no personality.
15: See, now you're rubbing off on him. He's now insulting me, thanks to you.
16: Shut up.
17: The best story was I got to take my parents to see him and Mr. Sinatra.
15: Oh, I think I have pictures of
17: him. In the 90s, yeah. And yes. I was dating Paula Abdul at the time.
15: Oh, yeah.
17: You remember Paula Abdul, right, Don?
14: Of course. That was the first girl you were in heat for.
9: But I tell you, so help me, everything I do on this stage, I do from my heart to laugh at ourselves. May I never go to heaven if I lie to you.
3: From late night talk shows to the Las Vegas stage, cartoon characters, commercials, and packed theaters, nothing came close to Don Rickles, a true American original. there will never be another like him, because no one else could ever pull it off.
16: I am so excited to get this cockamamie award.

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1: You're watching Don Rickles, the Prince of Put-Downs.
2: How did the insult thing start?
3: Well, to condense it, to be very honest, the insult thing started out of lack of having an act. Many years ago, I stood on the stage and told bad jokes and did Sophie Tucker as an impersonation. And nobody looked up.
4: Why don't you put a number on your back and get in a roller derby? You're a good-looking guy, Red. You look like Richard Harris, the actor. Have you ever been told that?
5: No.
4: Well, you don't then.
3: And suddenly people started to laugh. And believe it or not, I had great success in your city, Washington, on 14th Street, in a place called the Wayne Room. And it was featured about 12 exotic dancers in those days. They were called striptease artists. And about 8 comedians. And we all stood on the stage and took turns. And I used to do jokes about all the politicians and everybody. Not jokes, but make fun of everybody. And it seemed to catch on.
6: And David Letterman, one of the great guys. I really mean it. Dave, we went to dinner. Every time I'm on the show, we go to dinner, Dave. And he's a hermit. He doesn't bother with too many people. He goes with his wife out in the Midwest and just lays in the grass going,
3: Anyway, and it went from there. Now I'm a very big star, and I came on this show as a mercy favor.
1: Throughout an amazing career, Don Rickles cut a unique trail in comedy.
7: How do you feel, huh?
8: It's good.
7: How do you feel?
8: Terrific.
7: Oh,
1: he pushed boundaries so far, it not only made people laugh, but opened them up to accepting their differences.
4: Are you Italian? Who's Italian? You Italian? Where the hell were you in World War II? They could have used you.
9: Okay, if somebody has grabbed you in, say, a bear hug, then you go for the next vulnerable area, which is the...
10: Grand Slam.
9: Grand Slam. So, rather than struggling and trying to get away, just reach back, grab the test.
1: Don Rickles invented political incorrectness, making audiences roar with laughter like no other entertainer.
6: This wonderful black man, Sam, I kid you, we know each other a lot of years, really. And I love the black people. We need you people, I swear, because no Jew's going to make up a train.
4: Spoke to the people in Bethlehem, they expect you.
1: And most importantly, his fellow comedians regarded Don as one of the world's best.
11: So Don was in town. Don and Barbara were in town at the Sahara, in the lounge. Don was in the lounge. And I was in the main room at the Desert Inn, which I always like to remind him that I was in the main room. And so Don comes out. The first thing he said, the stammering idiot from Chicago is in the audience with his hooker wife from Bayonne.
1: Hollywood stars would flock to see Rickles perform and even become the target of his insults.
12: Jimmy, you become a big star. And I say this from the bottom of my heart. I'm going to get you, Jimmy. Now, he's a great guy, and you can see how much he loves us, how he dressed up for the evening. Why don't you get a Kreller and coffee, and we'll oil your truck, and you can be on your way in an hour.

0: and letting you decide what's best for you and your family.
1: Now, back to Don Rickles, the Prince of Putdowns.
2: 15 rounds of boxing from Detroit, Michigan, at 204 pounds. Now you're about, what, 380? 380. He goes in the bathroom, the seat goes, "Get off me!" 204 pounds, the Brown Bomber from Detroit, Joe Louis.
1: No one was too rich or famous to escape the hysterical rash of zingers that Mr. Warmth was all too eager to hurl at the biggest of them.
3: And I mean, I worshiped the guy too, because my father worshiped him.
4: Anybody, oh, yeah, yeah.
3: You know, like, that's how it goes. Your dad loves somebody, you love somebody. So anyways, I was at dinner with Steve Buscemi. Mm-hmm. This is like 25 years ago or something. We're sitting at Dan Tana's and eating, and then Rickles came over to us, and we're like, "Oh my God, this is happening right now." And he says to Buscemi something like, maybe 23 whatever years ago, he says something about, "I saw your movie, Mr. Pink, more like Mr. Stink." And Buscemi's like, laughing. And then he laughs and he goes, "Ooh, maybe get some braces." Something like that. And then he sees me and he goes, "Ooh, and you." And I go, "Hey, how you doing?" And he's like, I think it was Happy Gilmore or something. He goes, "Saw Happy Gilmore, watch the whole thing. Wow, amazing how no talent can get you a movie."
1: Don Rickles was a true original. And his catchphrases became that of legend.
5: "What are you looking at, you hockey puck?"
1: Throughout his career, Rickles seemed to have more raw power and energy than a college football player. On stage, he seemed out of control, reckless and mean. But the people who really knew him described Don Rickles as the kindest person alive.
6: He's the kindest person, you know, with that acerbic wit and humor, you think of him a certain way, but he was the kindest, sweetest man. And whether he came to us or we went to him, Don Rickles made us laugh.
5: Ronnie!
1: Still, no one was safe.
5: This is the kind of personality Jerry has. It's annoying. He and I were single together. He was in terrible heat constantly. I didn't care. That's why I have a problem today. But Jerry, to know him, is really to be worried. He's the kind of guy that sits around in a tub and watches his duck sink. Sits there with the soap and goes, "Wow, wow, wow," just to keep the mind going. This telethon should really be in his honor, to put him away in a state hospital where he can't hurt anybody.

0: 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This is the wrong set.
1: To the Kraft Music Hall.
0: This isn't the Kraft Music Hall. This is the Perry Como Show.
1: Isn't this the Lawrence Welk Show?
0: No, it isn't.
1: Well, I don't know where... Will you get out of the way, dummy? I don't know where it is.
0: Who was that guy?
1: How do I know? I think it's the Lone Ranger. I don't know who it is.
0: The Lone Ranger?
1: Yeah. Goodbye, dummy.
2: Don Rickles' maniacal and freewheeling style kept everybody on their toes. You didn't dare get in his sights and risk being on the receiving end of the Prince of Putdown's next attack.
3: How old a guy are you?
4: 32 years old, 300 pounds. My God, where's the wife? Look at her face. She's in agony. Do you have any children, darling? I wonder why. How long you been married?
5: 2 years.
4: He's 300 pounds. Don't you get worried when he makes his move? Just sit there and do what you're doing now.
3: Oh. Nice to see you. Are you Chinese? Are you Chinese?
6: Yeah.
3: We Jews, we love you, especially on Sunday.
0: Knock it off. Knock it off.
3: Boy, I can talk. China, very pretty girls.
0: You can't talk to the Chinese like that. We owe them money.
3: As long as they keep doing the laundry, everything's good. Oh. Hey, hey, hey, like he says. For the money you're paying, that's a funny joke.
0: Oh, come on, man.
4: Yes, Stephen.
7: Do Indians have potties in their teepees?
4: No, but I gotta go find one now. You're a lot of fun, Stephen.
8: So we have a good show for you, we think. And if you don't think so, I tell you from the bottom of my heart, I'm going to come into the audience and hurt you. Not the Japanese guy, because you could do yatta, yatta, yatta.
2: It didn't matter if you were a huge star, a powerful politician, or just a regular paying club goer.
9: Chinese, Filipino, Japanese, 3 years in a jungle looking for your father.
2: One thing is certain. Don Rickles was a nonpartisan equal opportunity offender.
10: Marty, I would address... Somebody get a phone book so you can see me. Marty, you are the most annoying director I ever had. Marty, when we see all the films you did, none of them were great.
2: Who turned our lives into a party of laughs.
11: You just belched.
12: I didn't. I did not belch.
13: He cleared his throat.
11: I know a belch when I hear it.
12: Cleared my throat.
11: I was just about to say something nice here.
3: I just want to say,
11: yeah, sure.
3: Gentlemen, thank you. I rib you, and I love I love the drummer, really. God bless you. Yeah. I spoke to the barber convention, and they need you badly. But you're a hell of a musician. Yeah. Good luck.
14: What do you got?
3: He's not that good.
14: No, yeah, no, you can, your microphone's on. Your microphone's on.
15: Better?
16: Better. So, ladies.
17: So, losers.
18: Stacy, relax.
16: I'm sorry.
3: Hey, Rose, what time does the show go on? You get the class. You get the class.
0: You that scratchy suggestive.
3: Well, I got a fungus. It's from the Navy. Don't worry about it.
19: Tom, I'm a friend. Keep this up. You should get a massive one by Friday. I've seen a lot of Italians, but this is the best. This man gets up in the morning, his wife puts a cord on his ass and makes him a blimp. I want you to know this, Tom. You're a great manager, and he's my dear friend. He teaches these guys every day where America is. And I want you to know this, Tom. You're making a ton of money, and I like you a lot.
3: Oh, Tommy.
19: He opened his mouth!

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1: Now back to Don Rickles, the Prince of Putdowns.
2: He's adopting another baby.
3: Surprise! Again!
4: Hey, Fire Island, support the head.
5: He can talk?
6: Better than you, Shakira.
7: He seems a little cranky.
8: He's probably just hungry.
5: I'll go get him a bottle.
6: Forget the bottle. If you're getting it, I'll take it straight from the tap.
1: Donald J. Rickles was born on May 8, 1926, and grew up an only child in the Jackson Heights section of Queens, right in the heart of New York City.
9: Yeah, look at the guy way in the background. He was raised from New York. You kidding? I got started here, for crying out. This was my town. That's what it's about, New York. Italians, Jews, Irish, whatever the hell you are. You're people. That's what I love about this city. There's a chemistry. I swear to God, are you an Irishman? You an Irish kid? What are you, a bird?
1: Don was greatly influenced by his beloved mother, Etta. When Don was a child, she took him to Radio City Music Hall and Broadway shows.
10: And I love being in New York, and you really got to go all out. The people are great. Mr. Jules Bordell talks like me, and he hasn't even got laryngitis.
8: Yes.
10: He said to me last night, he's a great man. He's some 70-odd years young, you know, and he's full of life and spirit. And he said last night, he said, if you wait to call your club, you call it people tied with an enemy of people. And I said, fine. You tell him you're wrong, you're on a hook in the kitchen.
8: Sure.
10: A two Chinese cook going, oh, look at the guy.
1: During the late 1920s and early 30s, New York was full of colorful characters. And Rickles, a Jew, found himself mixing it up with the tough kids on the streets.
11: And I was in a restaurant, and he comes up to me in the middle of the room, and he goes, Bob, so good to see you. And he grabs me by the head, and he whispers in my ear, I don't miss you at all. And that's just Don Rickles, because what that is that's just live, just for you. It's sotto voce. It's like Godfather, like, come here, I want to tell you something. And then he tells you, and it's the biggest insult it could possibly be.
12: I worship the ground Don Rickles poops on. And believe me, there's a lot of it.
13: And we get on the plane, and I'm putting my luggage in the overhead compartment, and I just hear, ah, Jesus. Jesus! And I'm stuffing, and I'm thinking, what's going on? I'm not looking, and I just feel, oh, God! It lit anyone on this plane. And I'm not recognizing the voice, and I'm thinking, someone's trying to be funny, and they're like, God! And they let the Irish in, and the whole plane goes to And I turn, and Don Rickles is sitting in the seat behind me, heckling me as I'm trying to get my stuff into the overhead compartment. And I mean, my heart, I was so happy that he really was that guy.
10: They didn't have toys when I was a kid. Guys, F.A.L. Schwartz was just a Jew wandering around town with a fire truck. What do I know with toys?
1: He often employed ethnic humor without any regard for what today we call political correctness.
14: A comic, I mean, you're an icon to all of us, and you talk about people. I'm waiting for you to call me a hockey puck, but let me just tell you this. You have the biggest heart in the world.
15: How would you know that? How would you know that?
14: Because you let me stand around you, and you go, look, Sammy Davis, you need to come around here.
16: So it's in your heart, right, Sam? Be proud. Brothers, we kiss, we hug. Any black on my lips?
10: This is idiotic. One Jew standing here alone, if there's an Arab in the back, I can get picked off and die right away.
1: After high school, Rickles enlisted in the Navy, serving on a torpedo boat tender in the Pacific during World War II as Seaman First Class. Rickles left the Navy in 1946 and found himself a salesman when he got accepted to the American Academy of Dramatic Arts alongside legends such as Anne Bancroft, Jason Robards, and Grace Kelly.
17: You didn't get good grades in conduct.
10: No, but I graduated American Academy of Dramatic Arts. Nobody knows that. Fantastic actor. I was there.
18: Jason Robards, Robert Redford. Well, he was before me. After me. He's a kid. He's busy combing his hair. He don't know what the hell time it is. But there were a lot of guys there. Jason Robards, Anne Bancroft, wonderful actress. They're all my clique. Grace Kelly. And they all hung around with me.
1: But after failing to secure many acting parts, in 1951, his agent got him a $25 a night gig as a stand-up comic at a third-rate club in Hoboken, New Jersey. And soon, a legend was in the making.
19: How long are you married? 4 days. God bless you. Young Jewish kid, right? Wonderful. If her father-in-law dies, what kind of work you out of?
1: He became known as a great insult comic.
10: I've had people that have been offended, and I've had people that love me. But I'll tell you, in anything you do, I'm sure it's that way in opera. If you just go the ordinary line and just have the general approach, you'll be the average guy. If you believe in what you do and you cause excitement, you're going to get people that say, I love him or I can't stand him, and so be it.
1: Jackie Gleason first carved out the space as the in-your-face funny man with his to-the-moon routine on The Honeymooners.
20: Want the whirl of tomorrow? I'll give you the whirl of tomorrow. You're going to the moon!
1: But Rickles took it to a whole new level.
18: Keep the kid quiet. You're starting to get on my nerves, lady. I'm talking and you're passing that kid around like it's a toy. It's a kid. Anyway, doing a show here and you're passing the kid around. Pass the kid and go, getcha, go. Anyway, look at the crew coming in to see if the kid has a birthmark on her tussie. Anyway,
1: on a stage in Miami Beach at Murray Franklin's nightclub, Rickles was spotted by Frank Sinatra. Or should we say, Rickles discovered Sinatra, yelling out from stage, "Make yourself at home, Frank. Hit somebody." When Sinatra burst out laughing himself, a star was born.
21: Agency hired me, and they brought me to the lounge in the Sahara Hotel. And I worked in those days 12, 2, and 5 in the morning over a bar. And the bartender was down below, and the people were eating at 5 o'clock in the morning going, pass the toast. And I had to do the jokes. I went home at night and laid down in bed face down. I was ready to be taken away. But it was a great time in my life. It really was.

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2: Listen, can I tell a story about what this man did to me once? You may have known or heard about this. It was a true story. This is a long time ago, long before Don got married. I was eating dinner in a restaurant in New York, and I was sitting with some friends, and he came over to the table, and he said, "Frank, do me a favor, will you?" He said, "I'm sitting with a very pretty girl, and I'm trying to make out, you know." And he said, "I told her I know you, and she really doesn't believe me. Would you stop by the table?" I said, "All right." I was just about finished. I was down to the espresso. And finally, he went back, and I walked by the table, and I said, "How are you, Don? Nice to see you." He said, "Can't you see I'm eating, Frank? What are you doing?"
1: Don Rickles was finally introduced to all of America through television. And while Don was packing clubs in L.A., New York, Hollywood, and Vegas, translating his live comedic flair to the more controlled sound stages of scripted television proved to be a daunting task.
3: So I have to be what I really am. Yeah. This whole front row here, I am what I am, the man on the end. Take a look at that man. Oh. I don't know who you are, but you're a bad-looking man.
1: October 7th, 1965, Rickles claimed was the breakthrough night of his career when Johnny Carson invited him to be on The Tonight Show for the first time.
4: I want to tell you something as a friend.
1: During a sketch in 1968, while Carson was being massaged by two women, Rickles walked into the scene unexpectedly and took over the massaging. Johnny promptly threw the fully dressed Rickles into the bathtub. It's one of the most replayed greatest TV hits of all time. Don made numerous appearances on sitcoms and series, including Get Smart, The Munsters, Gilligan's Island, and The Andy Griffith Show. 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
5: You asked for him, and you got him. Ladies and gentlemen, here's the man whose sense of humor is as twisted as Carl Malden's nose, Mr. Don Rickles.
1: Rickles would more than often headline, skewering the likes of Milton Berle, Phyllis Diller, and Bob Hope.
6: And that's what makes our country so fantastic, that we have different people, as I do. I stand on a stage or on a lectern, or I stand here next to Dean Martin, one of the great guys, and I say this from my heart, Dean. You have a problem. And the governor is the great politician of all time. He laughs at anything. My brother died.
7: Ladies and gentlemen, the star of our show, Don Rickles.
1: The attempt to headline his own primetime series, The Don Rickles Show, in 1972 fell short.
8: Why don't we have that on the show?
9: Because America doesn't want humor. They want to see Dinah Shore cook.
1: But Don later starred in the racy sitcom CPO Sharky as an hilarious naval officer in charge of a company filled with ethnically diverse seamen recruits.
10: All right. It's very important when a man is in shock that you keep the feet up above the head.
1: Abrasive, callous, sarcastic, but with a heart of gold, Sharky was perfect for Rickles.
11: If I ever catch you doing an impersonation...

0: NBC, which went off the air, unfortunately, because it was funny. And so four guys went, that's funny, take it off, damn it, take it off.
1: Through the 80s, Don Rickles enjoyed his stardom. And in 1985, was even invited to needle President Reagan and First Lady Nancy at the presidential inaugural ball.
2: Good evening, Mr. President. Nice to see you, sir. And your lovely wife, Nancy. It's a big treat for me to fly all the way from California to be here for this kind of money.
1: But the showbiz dreams of Don's youth were still yet to come when the big-time movie business again came calling.

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1: Now back to Don Rickles, the Prince of Putdowns.
2: Now look, I never keep anything from a crew. I don't expect them to keep anything from me. So come on, speak up.
3: Well, I guess it's Area 7, Mr. Bledsoe.
2: Did you hear the captain read the operation orders?
4: That's just it, sir.
2: They specifically mentioned the Bungo Straits.
1: In 1958, Don Rickles made his dramatic acting debut in the Clark Gable film Run Silent, Run Deep.
4: I want this scope up as we dive.
3: As we dive, sir?
4: I want to be ready to fire as soon as we level off at 50 feet. Now, I know this is all new to you, but you'll just have to get used to it.
1: The serious nature of the movie, about a rogue, vengeful submarine commander, didn't prevent Don from having some fun.
5: You worked in a movie with Clark Gable.
6: He worked with me.
5: I'm sorry.
6: Yeah. Well, yes, we did a picture called Run Silent, Run Deep, and Burt Lancaster kept coming over and said, does Clark like me? I said, go away, Burt. How do I know if Clark likes you? Go away. Kept bothering me every day.
1: Through the early

0: 60s, Rickles appeared alongside stars such as Tony Curtis, Ray Milland, and Debbie Reynolds.
1: There are just two roads you can take. One says the good times, the other says the bad times.
2: Hey, buddy, how would you like it if I step on your hands, huh? Nobody likes a wise guy. This man, ladies and gentlemen, he can read your mind, tell you what you're thinking.
3: Can you tell me where my wife is?
2: Yeah, buddy, on a broom flying around the pier.
0: And later, in the popular Beach Party films, where Don began to spread his comedic acting wings.
2: But I want you to know something. I have nothing against kids. I don't mind. I don't mind kids as a whole. In a group, they annoy me a little bit. So, we're in for a big treat. Right, Pundels?
0: Funny is money, even in a war film. And in 1970, Rickles landed a plum role as Sergeant Crap Game in the cult classic Kelly's Heroes, starring Clint Eastwood.
4: What do you want?
5: I'll talk to you for a couple minutes.
4: What about?
5: I have this deal I've been working on. Thought you might be interested in helping me out.
4: What's in it for me?
5: A piece of the action?
4: What kind of action?
5: This kind of action.
6: Clint, I say with due respect, 28 years ago we did Kelly's Heroes and I haven't heard from you since.
0: Throughout the 70s and 80s, television, stage, and film roles kept Don Rickles one of the highest-profile entertainers in show business. In 1995, Don Rickles hit the big-screen jackpot. First, he was cast alongside Robert De Niro in Martin Scorsese's gangster masterpiece, Casino.
7: Hiya. That's a lot of money to be counting out in public. Take him over to the office and verify it.
8: Yes.
7: A little privacy. And by the way, send over a nice bottle of champagne on ice, huh?
8: Sure will.
7: Real special. Sorry. By the way, I'm Billy Sherman, your casino manager. Having a good time?
8: Yes, sir.
7: You don't want to count the money of privacy, you know, you don't need any problem.
8: I have a plane to catch to Cleveland.
7: Oh, we'll
8: can I get my winnings?
9: All right, I'm going to give you a choice. You can either have the money and the hammer, or you can walk out of here. You can't have both.
0: And in that same year, Rickles voiced the character of Mr. Potato Head in Pixar's revolutionary animated feature, Toy Story.
10: Mr. Potato Head, his facial features fall off. And that's where his personality comes from. I mean, I think you would be mad at the world if your face kept falling off all day. And so Don Rickles was a natural choice. Firstly, I think it's casting of the century.
11: Hey, look, I'm Picasso.
12: Hey, Ham, look. I'm Picasso.
13: I don't get it.
12: You uncultured swine.
0: No doubt, Don Rickles, the actor, had remarkable range.
14: Wait, where's this switch?
7: So there you are, Tubby. Ah, you look like a bucket of lard on a bad day. Got a call yesterday from Baskin-Robbins. They said that they're down to only five flavors. You're swelling up as I talk to you. Look at you. How's this? How's it doing? Hello, ice cream. Having a good time?

0: is justice denied.
1: You're watching Don Rickles, the Prince of Putdowns.
2: It's kind of hard being Snoop Deagle Double G, but I somehow, some way, keep coming up with funky ass shit like every single day. You hear that, Don?
3: No, I'm deaf.
1: Don Rickles left the world stage as one of the most respected and popular talents in the entertainment industry.
4: But Don Rickles, honestly, is my hero. To sit here next to you, you know, when I was a kid, I'd watch talk shows with my mother, and I waited for Don Rickles to come on. It was the highlight of my life. Yep. And to sit next to him is maybe the greatest thing, the greatest gift you could ever give me.
1: Loved by generations of fans, Rickles' style was never mean-spirited. It was all just part of the act.
5: You're a nice-looking kid. You an actor?
6: No.
5: What do you do for a living?
6: Go to school.
5: Ah, smart little kid. What do you want to be when you grow up?
6: Football player.
5: You're a real dumbbell. No, you're a nice young man. Good luck to you, son.
7: And no one could get away with what Don could get away with. And he was the kind of guy who could say stuff that you wanted to say to people you knew, but you just couldn't get away with it. Because his had no malice, you see. And when you said it to your boss or whomever, you were mad. So I always loved him because he could get the best and the worst out in people and make them smile, even though he called him a hockey puck.
5: Now, God bless you.
1: Even into his 90s, Don Rickles was still on tour, doing cities all over America with his vintage routine.
8: Am I done with you? I was done with you when I met you. That's right. Go back to the piano, pump the organ, and hope you're Catholic. Now, I make fun of all people, Catholics, Irish, Jews. Well, Jews, I don't like to make too much fun of. No, we're perfect people. We really are. Found a few bump breaks with the Red Sea trick, but hey, you can't win them all.
1: Rickles was an equal opportunity jokester. Everyone was a target. And he never took political sides. Instead, he attacked all sides.
9: But Dean Martin said to me, when Governor Reagan or Regan, whatever they call you, Reagan, I don't care. What do I care what they call you? You're the governor, and if I got a cousin getting the chair, you better make that phone call.
1: He was always fearless, saying what no one else dare say, and could dish it out like no one else.
10: Be funny.
5: First black kid I ever saw that'll definitely never play basketball.
11: So you're 90 this year, correct?
12: May 8th, I was 90, yeah.
11: And you're performing big rooms in Vegas. You're doing shows all over.
12: No, only small rooms. Dummy. 40 million reporters. They give me the one guy that don't know what time it is.
13: He is an original, you know, one of a kind. And the fact that this kind of longevity is, you know, is a tribute to that kind of originality bravery and the, you know, working without a net, you know, just going out and not planning anything. I mean, that's why I used to stay up and watch him on the Tonight Show.
11: You're one of the tennis greats, but from a comedy standpoint, what has Don Rickles meant to comedy?
14: He's the John McEnroe of comedy. No, I'm kidding.
12: We know each other a long time.
5: We do.
12: You're great. And I want you to know something from my heart. I never liked you.
1: On April 6th, 2017, Don Rickles passed away. And it's against the odds there will ever be anyone like Mr. Warmth.
15: I'm a nice guy, so put your mind at ease. A polite guy, lady, how about your knees?
1: And although Don Rickles is gone, he'll always be with us. If you don't believe me, just ask him.
15: You can bet your ass on it. God bless America and God bless you. Good night.
1: Thanks for enjoying this presentation of Don Rickles, Prince of Putdowns. And thanks, Don. You hockey puck.

Coming up in today's show, we'll take you inside the meeting between Pope Leo XIV and Emmanuel Macron. We'll make the pilgrimage to Lourdes alongside the Pope for the candlelight procession. We'll witness Fulton Sheen's beatification in the United States. All this and much more here on Rome Reports.

0: Leo XIV arrived in France for his fifth international trip. President Macron welcomed him at the foot of the papal plane. It was the start of his journey through one of the world's most secular countries. From there, the Pope headed to Élysée Palace. His private meeting with Macron was limited to this moment. The French president had wanted more, a banquet or to personally show him Notre Dame. But the Holy See turned down both requests. So their face-to-face meeting was reduced to this. If there is one key political moment on a papal trip, it is the address to the government officials, civil society, and the diplomatic corps. Popes used this moment to lay out the Vatican's position on sensitive issues. For example, in a country where the church and government are separate, Christians faced repression in the early 20th century. More than 120 years later, the Pope reiterated that Catholics should not be pushed to the margins of society, simply because of their faith. However, even in a country where secularisation is growing, France is also seeing an unusual phenomenon. Thousands of conversions each year. Last Easter, more than 20,000 adults and young people were baptised.
1: Les chrétiens impliqués dans la vie publique et agissant selon la lumière de sa conscience éclairée par la foi ne peut être considéré comme un prosélytisme ou une menace à l'unité de la patrie. 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
0: In fact, Leo stressed the importance of cooperation, especially for the good of society.
1: Une juste laïcité ne consiste donc pas à exclure la religion de l'espace public ou de l'éducation, mais à travailler pour que l'État et les institutions religieuses dialoguent ensemble et unissent leurs forces au service du bien commun, pour que le monde ait la vie.
0: That final phrase is the motto of the trip, which contrasts the current views of the French state. In 2024, the country became the first in the world to put abortion rights in its constitution. Then, in July, it approved an assisted dying law, both under Macron's government. In his speech, the Pope said that people sometimes believe science is the answer to every problem and every form of suffering. For Pope Leo, the concern lies in the lack of conscience when technology is used.
1: Je constate parfois avec préoccupation les dérives actuelles des sociétés qui risquent de détourner la science et la technologie en entreprises lucratives favorisant les manipulations génétiques, la gestation pour autrui, l'achat d'organes ou l'offre d'une mort programmée.
0: This was the Pope's first public appearance in France. He made it in Paris, the first stop of his trip. Ahead of him was an afternoon packed with events, including a visit to UNESCO and to Notre Dame Cathedral, restored after the 2019 fire.
2: Pope Leo XIV delivered a lengthy and forthful speech at UNESCO headquarters. The Pope defended human life from conception to its natural end in every circumstance.
3: Children in their mothers' wombs and in the various theatres of war, persons with physical and intellectual disabilities, the elderly, migrants, refugees, and all those arrogantly excluded as unproductive.
2: The Pope said that forgetting these realities reduces human life from a gift to a product. He also said there will always be questions that technology cannot answer. On communication, he explained that while it is becoming faster, it is not necessarily becoming more truthful.
3: Indeed, without truth, language becomes subject to the logic of violence and to the arbitrary will of the powerful. Others are then excluded in the name of profit. The innocent are killed in the name of freedom.
2: The Pope added that at times the law is invoked when convenient and ignored when it becomes a limitation, turning justice into a commodity. Leo XIV invoked the story of the Tower of Babel to explain that the more oppression grows, the more people weaken themselves, something he said can be seen in exploitation and despotism.
3: Today, the temptation of Babel reappears in a globalization pursued without fraternity, in rapacious forms of neocolonialism, in ideological impositions, and in all those contexts without bonds that reduce human life to commerce.
2: For the second time, a pope visited UNESCO's historic headquarters in Paris, where the Holy See is also a member. In 2027, the Vatican will mark 75 years of participation in the United Nations institution. In 2019, the Cathedral of Notre Dame in Paris was devastated by a terrible fire. Restoration works took more than 5 years. Before Vespers began, Pope Leo XIV stopped before the reliquary of the Crown of Thorns, a relic brought to the city by King Louis IX. With Pope Leo XIV vested according to the piety of Notre Dame, the evening prayer of Vespers began. Thus, the Church in France shared its burning flame of faith with the Universal Shepherd.
1: Cette douleur n'était pas seulement celle des catholiques, ni celle des seuls croyants. 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
2: Pope Leo XIV did not only speak of a cathedral reconstructed. He reminded those gathered that Notre Dame does not exist simply to be admired. Its reason for being is prayer and the praise of God.
1: Aujourd'hui, plus que jamais, nous vivons dans une époque qui semble dépourvue de plénitude, de profondeur et de promesses. 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
2: The Pope's presence in Paris called not only for a mass, but an evening of Vespers, as thousands of faithful followed the service from the banks of the Seine, fulfilling the Pope's words at Notre Dame, a united church, both in the capital and in the distant regions.
4: The saints of France and young people gathered at the vigil to recreate a reality that is passed down from one generation to the next. They traced the country's history through 10 scenes featuring its saints. Joan of Arc, Saint Vincent de Paul, the Curie of Ars, Therese of Lisieux, even Louis IX brought the crown of thorns, just as he did in the 13th century. These same young people brought their human concerns to the Pope.
5: Comment discerner où le Seigneur nous attend pour servir et offrir notre vie?
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4: The holy tunic is the garment worn by Christ during his passion. Tradition links it to Charlemagne and the Byzantine Empress Irene. It was one of the main elements of the vigil. Pope Leo XIV proposed two paths to them, the path of social media likes or the struggle of a Christian who is armed with love.
1: Il faut rejeter cette convoitise qui consomme les relations sans rien donner en retour et qui nous gave des choses sans nous ressasier. 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
4: From Joan of Arc to likes, from the tunic of Christ to doubts about the future, Pope Leo XIV leaves a message in St. Denis for a generation that is searching for how to live and why.
0: Notre Dame's largest bell is called Emmanuel and was cast in 1683. It weighs around 13 tons and survived the French Revolution, when many other bells were dismantled and melted down. Today, it still rings for major celebrations, such as Easter, as well as the election or death of a pope. You're watching Rome Reports. Coming up after the break, we'll hear Pope Leo's words of hope and comfort to the sick in Lourdes. You're watching Rome Reports.

0: and the entire sanctuary erupted in loud applause. This was the grand finale of the Pope's visit to Lourdes.
1: How many times did the Virgin Mary appear at Lourdes? 8, 28, or 18? You're watching Rome Reports.

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1: How many times did the Virgin Mary appear at Lourdes? 8, 28, or 18? The correct answer is C. The Virgin Mary appeared 18 times to Bernadette Soubirous in 1858, between February 11th and July 16th. The Catholic Church officially recognised the apparitions in 1862. You're watching Rome Reports.

0: friends of thousands of Catholics attended the dome at the America Center in St. Louis for the beatification of Archbishop Fulton Sheen on September 24th. James Fulton Engstrom, who was miraculously saved by the Archbishop during his traumatic birth, carried the relics of his namesake to the makeshift altar. The ornate vessel contained Fulton Sheen's jawbone and symbolized the voice he used to proclaim the gospel to millions. The ceremony comes 16 years after James was born without a pulse and made a medically unexplained recovery after being declared dead. Both James' family and the church attribute his survival to the intercession and prayers of Sheen. Cardinal Luis Antonio Tagle presided over the Mass in St. Louis and acted as Pope Leo XIV's delegate. He read the acclamation of the apostolic letter in Latin.
1: Ut venerabilis servus Dei Fultonius Ioannes Sheen.
0: Afterwards, the official portrait of Archbishop Fulton Sheen was unveiled. Cardinal Tagle then continued his homily with greetings from the Pope, who said he rejoices at the beatification of his fellow countryman, his fellow Illinoisan, and his brother bishop. The Cardinal focused on Sheen's unity with Christ, service to the poor, and praised his spirit to spread the gospel, but most importantly, his authenticity and dedication to his mission.
1: During an audience, Pope Pius XII once asked Bishop Sheen how many conversions he could claim as his own, as his, we should say, success stories. How many conversions could you claim? He answered the Pope, and I quote, "I really have not counted. In order not to have the temptation to believe that they were mine."
0: Officials are hopeful that the wait for Archbishop Fulton Sheen's canonization will be much shorter than his beatification, especially with an Illinois-born pope at the helm of the church. In our next programme, we return to the Vatican with Pope Leo to bring you the latest news from the church. This and much more here on Rome Reports.

0: As Donald Trump is sworn in as the 45th president of the United States, his wife, Melania Trump, will be at his side just as she stood by him on the campaign trail through its many ups and downs. Melania will be the first foreign-born first lady in modern history. And there's no question, Melania is also one of the most beautiful first ladies the United States has ever had. I first spoke with Melania for Newsmax magazine back in August. Her story is the embodiment of the American dream. An ambitious young woman blessed with good genes comes to the United States from a tiny country in Europe and ends up married to a billionaire who is a hair's breadth away from becoming the 45th president of the United States. To explain how all this happened, we have to start at the beginning, 46 years ago, in the sleepy railroad town of Sebnitsa.
1: She was always a bit different in the best possible way. She didn't fantasize about, being a teacher or being a doctor. She wanted to be a model.
0: Melania's father, Victor Knobs, is now retired. He managed a car dealership, while her mother, Amelia, worked as a pattern maker and instilled in her daughter a love of fashion and style.
2: She's with a lot of elegance and style. She was in fashion industry for a long time.
3: What did your father do?
2: He was a salesperson, and then he was a manager of the company. And once the Slovenia separated and was possible to have own business, he opened his own business.
0: The Knobs now have their own apartment in Trump Tower so they can visit with their grandson, Baron, Melania's only child with Donald. When she was a 17-year-old schoolgirl in Sebnitsa, a local photographer named Stane Jerko spotted the shy 5'11 Melania and persuaded her to let him take her photo.
4: Mislim, ja sam odmah primijetio da je veliki potencijal za manekenku i za fotomodel.
0: A year later, with a portfolio of her photos under her arm, she headed for the catwalks in Milan and signed with an Italian modeling agency. From there, it was on to Paris and New York, where her career took off.
1: When she wanted something bad enough, she worked hard.
0: Melania began appearing in Vogue, Harper's Bazaar, the Sports Illustrated swimsuit issue, and other magazines. Melania's fashion modeling career led to her meeting Trump at the Kit Kat Club in 1998.
2: It was a big fashion party that my friend organized, a fashion week.
0: The Donald, as he was christened by his first wife, Ivana, was 52, just 4 years younger than Melania's father. He had an eye for pretty models, and he asked Melania for her number. She refused.
2: I didn't give him my number. He was with a date. So I told him, give me your number and I will call you. I wanted to see what kind of number he would give me. Business, home. If he would give me a business number, I'm not a girl doing business with him. Why he would give me a business number? So he gave me all of them. And when I came back, I said, give me your number, I promise I will call you. And I came back after the photo shoot, and I called him.
0: A few weeks later, after she returned from a modeling trip, she called him, and they had dinner. But the couple faced trials and tribulations when they first got together in the late 1990s. Donald was well on his way to becoming a billionaire, and the tabloid press treated most of the women he escorted around town as gold diggers. Melania was no exception. She and Donald had an on-again, off-again relationship for almost 7 years.
2: He was very charming and a great mind and great energy. We had connection from the beginning.
0: During that time, Melania continued to work as a model, and he continued to play the field. Trump appeared reluctant to settle down in a monogamous relationship, Melania's non-negotiable condition for marriage. However, in April 2004, 3 months shy of Donald's 58th birthday, he turned over a new leaf and gave Melania a $2 million 15-carat emerald-cut diamond engagement ring.
2: It was a special night. It was a gala in New York. We were both dressed, and he asked me to marry me.
0: They were married the following year in a sumptuous ceremony at Mar-a-Lago, a 17-acre estate built by the socialite Marjorie Meriwether Post in Palm Beach, Florida. Trump later turned the resort into a private club. Melania wore a $100,000 embroidered Christian Dior gown with a 13-foot-long train, and the guest list included P. Diddy, Heidi Klum, Shaquille O'Neal, and Anna Wintour, who put the bride on the cover of Vogue. Coming up next, Melania Trump weighs in on raising her young son, Barron,

0: your story comes alive.
1: Stylish and sexy though she may be, Melania is first and foremost a traditionalist. She is raising Baron in an old-fashioned, traditional way, teaching him good manners and behavior, and as First Lady, she plans to bring those same values to the job.
2: I like to keep it life as normal as possible for my son, Baron.
1: When Melania first started dating Donald, he was legally separated from his second wife, Marla Maples. Donald had one child with her, Tiffany, and three children with his first wife, Ivana, Donald Jr., Ivanka, and Eric. Despite Trump's reputation as a playboy, he's always been a devoted father to his kids.
3: I think my father will always do the right thing. That's the type of person he is.
1: Trump himself says he often flew the 6,000 miles round trip to California and back just to spend a few hours with Tiffany, who at the time lived in Los Angeles with her mother. When his children were young, Trump worried about their future. "Statistically, my children have a very bad shot," he said in a 1990 Playboy interview. "Children of successful people are generally very, very troubled, not successful. They don't have the right shtick." However, everyone who has spent time with his children agrees that they are remarkably well-adjusted adults who have nothing but praise for their dad.
4: My mentor, my best friend, my father.
5: The guy's got a heart of gold. He's an amazing person.
1: Don Jr., Ivanka, and Eric Trump have all served as advisors and effective surrogates to their father during his campaign. Melania and Donald have one son together, Baron. Melania says she's raising him as Little Donald. The 10-year-old loves wearing a suit and tie and playing golf with his father.
2: He's enjoying his school and his sports. He's a great athlete.
1: Melania told Parenting magazine her son is a very strong-minded, very special and intelligent boy. He is independent and opinionated and knows exactly what he wants. Despite the Trumps' many homes, their fleet of airplanes and helicopters, private chefs, and an army of servants, Melania tries to keep life as normal as

0: I want to be a parent to my child. And he completely agreed with that. And I said, I will be there when I can be there and support him 100% every day, all the time.
1: Both she and Donald are early risers. They each start the day the same way, reading the newspapers, watching cable TV news shows, and checking out the internet. Then Melania wakes up Barron and gives him his breakfast. She considers taking care of Barron as her precious job. She says she teaches Barron what is appropriate, plus proper values and morals, in an effort to prepare him for adult life. She says she helps him with homework, but he also has a tutor.
0: I want my little boy to know that he is blessed.
1: Melania says she doesn't live through her child, nor does she want him to burn out.
0: Barron has many privileges and advantages. We know how fortunate we are.
1: Melania stays busy through her involvement with a number of charities. She has been the honorary chairwoman of both the Boys Club of New York and the Martha Graham Dance Company. The Police Athletic League of New York honored her as Woman of the Year in 2006. She has served as a goodwill ambassador for the American Red Cross and participated in the National Child Abuse Prevention Month.
0: I'm involved in many, many charities already. They're very dear to me.
1: Despite her philanthropic endeavors, Melania says her first priority is being a mom. She has turned a large room on the top floor of the triplex into a playroom, where Barron plays soccer with friends he invites over for playdates. Barron frequently talked about his father and stayed up to date on the latest polling numbers during Trump's presidential campaign.
0: We talk a little bit about politics and a lot about life, homework, and sports.
1: But when things turn nasty on the campaign trail, as they often did, Melania didn't turn off the TV. Instead, she helped Barron to understand the world isn't always a nice place. Melania says he can handle it, even at his young age. Before the Trump family's entree into the political world, Melania was involved in designing and selling an affordable jewelry collection on QVC and a line of beauty products at Lord & Taylor's. Both of those businesses have since fallen by the wayside. Meanwhile, Donald juggled his real estate business and his role as a TV celebrity. From 2003 until 2015, he was the executive producer and host of the NBC reality show, The Apprentice.
2: So if you want to fire me, go right ahead.
3: Gene, you're fired.
1: In 2009, he started construction on the Trump International Hotel and Tower in Chicago. And 3 years later, he won the right convert the old post office building in Washington, D.C. into a 300-room hotel. The hotel opened in 2016.
4: Upstairs is almost complete. The rooms are almost complete. The hotel is going to be incredible.
1: In 2014, 2 years before the Trump International Hotel opened, Donald bought Scotland's Turnberry Resort. And in June, Trump was at Turnberry again, when the British took a page from his populist book and voted to leave the European Union.
4: This was one of the big votes in the history of Europe and Scotland and everywhere. So I wish everybody a lot of luck.
1: Over the years, his business have kept Trump away from home a lot. But Melania says she's not lonely. She likes to spend time on her own.
0: We have a great relationship. We are own people. I'm my own person, he's his own person, and I think that's very important. I don't want to change him, he doesn't want to change me.
1: Coming up next, Melania's biggest moment from

0: covering every minute.
1: Melania was instrumental in strengthening Donald's resolve to jump into presidential politics.
2: I am officially running for president of the United States, and we are going to make our country great again.
1: But as soon as Trump threw his hat in the ring, he came under fire from both Democrats and Republicans and the news media.
3: I didn't expect media will be so dishonest and so mean.
1: Melania says the media was after her husband. She says he's a fighter. And when he gets angry, he hits back 10 times harder.
3: I know my husband is strong, tough, great leader, and he will do what that country needs.
1: Melania also defended her husband's controversial comments about Mexico and deporting criminal illegal immigrants.
2: They're sending people that have lots of problems, and they're bringing those problems with us. They're bringing drugs, they're bringing crime, they're rapists, and some, I assume, are good people.
1: Melania says she doesn't think Donald was insulting Mexicans because he's talking about illegal immigrants who commit crimes. She says Trump only wants to protect the people of America. Millions of TV viewers caught a glimpse of Melania standing beside her husband during his many primary victory rallies. But perhaps Melania's biggest moment came during her speech on behalf of her husband at the Republican National Convention.
2: It is my great honor to present the next First Lady of the United States, my wife, an amazing mother, an incredible woman, Melania Trump. Thank you very much.
1: Beside her appearance at the RNC, Melania has rarely spoken more than a few words and has been content to cede the spotlight to Trump's adult children, all of whom have proved to be effective surrogates for their father. But Melania played a pivotal role behind the scenes, always supporting and encouraging Donald, even when it appeared hope was lost during the election.
2: So I go and see my wife. I said, baby, I'll tell you what, we're not going to win tonight because the polls have come out and, you know, I always used to believe in those exit polls. I don't believe in them anymore. And it's just looking bad. But you know what? I'm okay with it because of the fact that I couldn't have worked any harder. You can't do any worse than that. I mean, I just couldn't have done. And if I lose, I lose. And she looked at me and she's seen these rallies and she said, you're not going to lose. I said, no, I'm telling you, the polls are looking very good. She goes, you're not going to lose, my wife. So then I figured, hey, look, it's just a nice wife that's trying to be nice. And that's what she is. She is a great person.
1: Back in August of 2016, when I first interviewed Melania, she was reluctant to talk too much about what role she might play in a Trump White House, regarding it as premature and presumptive. But when pressed, she said she wants to use the privilege as First Lady to help people in the country who need it most, including women and children.
2: Melania, right? Do we love Melania? Boom, the escalator. They love Melania. She's great.

Hey, I have a new book. It's called Let's Pray for America. It's 30 prayers for America's future. You know, I've had the honor of traveling around the world in the name of the Lord. And I can tell you this, there's just no place quite like America. You know, we were founded upon biblical values. The biblical worldview shaped our founding documents, our educational system, our legal system. From that, we have lived blessed lives in many, many ways. Not perfect, but with the blessings of God. Well, this is our 250th anniversary. We're celebrating God's faithfulness. It's also an election year. I want to encourage you to do two things. Vote, but more importantly, pray. Prayers shape our future. Take this simple book. Make it a part of your daily devotional. Share it with your friends, with your family. Make it a part of your life for these next few weeks, folks. Prayers will shape our future more than politicians, politics, or ideologies. God's moving in the earth. Let's join Him. This book, it'll help you.

0: This is a unique week, not because of our conference, but it felt like to me there was a confluence of things, some momentous things. It was the 25th anniversary of 9/11. And I think that bears acknowledging. I checked, more than a third of the current American population was not alive for 9/11. Which means there's a whole other group that were alive, but young enough that it wasn't impacted. It's like when you talk about 9/11, you might as well talk about the Civil War. It's just something stuck in history to them. It was a day when a new generation of American heroes was born. We were attacked by Muslim terrorists, 19 individuals that commandeered planes and with the intent of doing as much harm as possible. And we were introduced to a whole new set of heroes. I'll never forget that day watching the people, the first responders running towards those towers in New York City. Just an incredible day. You know, there's been a debate going on across the country in the last few days about whether or not it was appropriate to say that 9/11 was perpetrated by radical Islamic terrorists. And World War II was just a disagreement amongst some persons in Europe. The truth is okay. It is okay. The reality is in our world, even until today, there's been a great deal of progress made. The war on terror has been largely answered, not completely resolved. But Islam is predominantly a political ideology, not a religion. And in the places in the world where Islam is the dominant authority, it is not tolerant. And it isn't peaceful if you challenge it. Those realities have not changed. It seems unimaginable to me that 25 years to the day after 9/11, that New York City has a mayor who's both Muslim and socialist. But it's a good window into the world we live in. You shouldn't be angered by it. You should be aware. Our prayers are important. Our voice for our faith matters. There's some wonderful things that have happened. Iran is not a nuclear threat today. And we have lived for decades under the threat of the mullahs in Iran saying they would use nuclear weapons on America the moment they had them. Hamas and Hezbollah have been not eliminated, but greatly diminished. Our nation is energy independent. We're not dependent on OPEC. We're not dependent upon the oil coming through the Strait of Hormuz for our factories or to heat our schools or our hospitals. Those are wonderful things the Lord has done for us. But it's not a time for anger and malicious, but it's to be aware of what's happening in the world so that we can pray. We were also this week paused to remember it was the one-year anniversary of Charlie Kirk's death. Charlie and I were not close friends, but we were friends. And he was scheduled to be here, honestly, the week after he was murdered. Charlie was not a politician. He was not a pastor. He was a young man who went to college campuses and had conversations about worldview. And he was respectful and tolerant of every opinion while he advocated for his. And because of those things, he was hunted and murdered. He's a Christian martyr in America in the 21st century. Yes. Now, as unsettling as that is, his death was celebrated across our nation in many institutions of higher learning and other places. The anniversary of his death has been celebrated. He's been mocked this week. One of the most remarkable things we witnessed was at his memorial service when his widow, Erica, stood up and said she forgave the man who had murdered her husband, or who was alleged to have murdered her husband. She gave a tangible demonstration to a core principle of the Christian faith. Forgiveness is not an emotion. I'm quite certain she didn't feel like forgiving the man who'd taken the father of her children. Forgiveness begins with a decision. And she put that on display for the nation and the world to see. Think how differently it would have been had she called for retribution or vengeance or violence. Cities would have burned. Campuses would have certainly burned. And she gave it a beautiful presentation of the Christian faith. We cannot do less than that. We're not different because we sit in buildings on the weekend or because we read a particular book. We're different because our character is being transformed by the power of a living God as we submit ourselves to the authority of Jesus of Nazareth. And we are, amen. You can give the Lord a hand for that. I brought you a sermon. You know that because you have outlines. But there was so much going on this week that I felt really were on play and par with biblical worldview issues that it needed a moment. Our nation, many of us have watched with some interest a trial in our nation in recent weeks where a woman was, she wasn't accused, she admitted that she had strangled her three children. And at the end of a weeks-long trial, Lindsey Clancy, there was a hung jury. They couldn't reach a conclusion. 11-1, apparently. The woman worked as a labor and delivery nurse for 9 years. Very familiar with the science around children and delivery and the medicine, many relationships in that arena. And she strangled her three young sons. What's been most disquieting has been the response to that news. As they transported her to and from the hospital, the roads would be lined with people cheering for her, predominantly women, as if they were cheering for their favorite sports team for some sort of a victory parade. It's unsettling. One of the core principles of Scripture is the sanctity of human life, that we are the image bearers of God. And the Bible makes abundantly clear that life begins in the womb. That God said He knows us when we're knit together in our mother's womb. God knows us before our parents ever see us. And the trial with Lindsey Clancy, to me, is not so much just about her particular circumstances. It's about our attitudes towards the sanctity of human life. Yes. I don't think it's adequate to try to understand it in terms of just mental health. I did a little bit of work on the statistics. 61 million Americans are identified as struggling with mental illness. If you're counting, that's 1 in 4. Almost 15 million are acknowledged as having serious mental illnesses. That's 1 in 18. If mental illness justifies murdering children, nobody's safe. It is too pervasive. It is too widespread. But it's a symptom of a larger attitude that we have lived with for decades. This is not news. It's just inconvenient. We lose 3,000 children a day to abortion. Not because it's any longer imagined to be a constitutional right. That never was in our Constitution, thank God. But because we choose to do that. Ten states have passed laws that you can terminate a child's life up until the moment of delivery. The moment of delivery. In many of those same hospitals, we have neonatal intensive care units that care for children that are born weeks and months prematurely. If we're going to follow the science, that's incredibly inconsistent. That we'd be ending the lives of children in one part of the hospital while we're desperately struggling to save the lives of even younger children in other parts of the hospital. There were more than 400,000 children trafficked across our border in the last administration. And the general consensus from the larger Christian community was that the open border was an expression of compassion. Compassion for whom? Yes. The majority of those children are still unidentified. They found over 130,000 of them. But the majority of them are still missing, trafficked in our nation. More people sold in our nation than any time in our history. The sanctity of human life is the business of the church. It isn't politics. It's a message that we have to have the courage to bring. I believe children deserve more from us than to be considered objects of fulfillment for our dreams and ambitions. And I believe God will hold us accountable. To be completely candid, I believe if we don't have a dramatic change of heart, we will see the judgment of God. Speaking of, got a new book, Let's Pray for America. It's 30 prayers to shape our future. It's an election year, lots of voices, a lot of clutter. We always focus on what we can do. Well, I want you to vote, but more importantly, I want you to pray. So we prepared this book to give you 30 prayers to shape these next few weeks, and I believe invite God to shape our future. Take a copy, share it with your friends, order some others. If we'll pray, we'll see God's outcomes this year in real time. God's moving in the earth. Let's join Him.
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0: Socialism is a real deal. Some of us are old enough to remember socialism as it was has been expressed in history. 100 million people died in the last century because of socialist policies. And it sounds a long time ago, but that was my lifetime. Millions and millions of people died. So socialism is not some nuanced way of redistributing wealth. It leads to authoritarian cruelty. And it has consistently. You don't have to look further than Cuba or China with their highly oppressive policies. But in the current, in the recent political convention in Dallas, it was Republican, if you were tracking. There were some ideas put forward that were very unsettling to me, and I would submit should be to you. One was an idea that federal subsidies should be given for stay-at-home parents, that we would give government money for parents who are raising their children at home. Folks, this is not a new idea. Where government money comes, government policy comes. Think of public education and what we're told you can do and can't do in public schools or on college campuses. The last place we would want to invite the government is into our homes, into the relationships between parents and children. Even if you were to trust implicitly the person that's suggesting the policy, the persons governing those policies change. And history shouts at us that that will not remain neutral. That's a terrifying idea to even consider. The other one was, and President Trump did this, that every individual should get a $5,000 dividend. May I remind you, the government has no money. They don't earn money.
2: That's right.
0: They print money, but every time they print more money, they make that which you and I have less valuable.
2: Yes. Yes.
0: So the notion that it's some sort of benevolence, I have a dramatic, just a crazy, like completely off the wall idea. Perhaps we get determined to stop the fraud. Please don't be bribed with taking money from someone else so that you can have some.
2: Amen. Amen.
0: You will forfeit your freedom and your liberty. And if you invite it into your home, you will forfeit the authority over your home. And God has called us to protect that.
2: Amen.
0: It's an exciting time. God is moving in the earth. We see expressions of His power that are unprecedented. People ask me if I'm afraid of AI. Every technology can be used for evil, but it can be used for good. We can take a message from this church and put it in any language you can imagine almost immediately. And it can be shared around the world on portable devices. People can sit anywhere on the planet that they have access to a cell phone and hear me preach in my southern accent in their language. There's amazing things happening with the technology. Don't be frightened, but please don't be asleep. Please don't be asleep. Don't allow our carnal natures to cause us to override the biblical principles that we know, or we will betray our children and our grandchildren.
2: Yes.
0: It's an exciting time.
2: Yes.
0: The tools, you know, Jesus described the wheat and the tares at the end of the age, this field that he said was the world. When the harvest of the chosen people of God would come to ripen, but at the same time that would happen, he said the weeds would be there, The tares would be there. The same climate that let the God's chosen purposes ripen would let evil ripen. And we'll see both of those happening with an alarming speed. We don't need to be frightened. We should be excited. But we have to be aware.
3: Yes.
0: And so I encourage you, you don't need to spend hours in the news every day. A few minutes will get you the cycle.
3: Yes.
0: But pay enough attention that you can pray in an informed way. It matters. Use your voice, not in an angry way, not in a belligerent way, but in a truthful way.
3: Yes.
0: Life is sacred.
3: Yes.
0: Jesus is unique. There are not many paths to the kingdom of heaven. There's not multiple options that lead us to the same place. And if the church doesn't have the courage to say those things, I don't think they will be said. So let's not sleep through it. Amen.
4: Amen.
0: Hallelujah. All right, you should have an outline. There's hope. I want to start a series of talks with you, really around belief, and then candidly, the decision to believe. Believing in God's a choice. It's not imperative. You don't have to do it. And it's not accidental. It's not like your default setting. Your default setting is selfish. You'll have to override your default settings in order to be a person who leads a life that expresses belief in God. In the language of the New Testament, the original language, the word belief and faith and unbelief and faithful, it's very clear that they all come from the same root, that when you're using them, a person who believes is a faithful person. A person who's unfaithful is a person who doesn't believe. Not quite as clear in English, but very, very clear in the language of the New Testament. So when I say I choose to be a person who believes, what I'm really inviting to be is a person faithful to Jesus.
3: Amen.
0: And that's very much an intentional choice that we each one make. I believe God gives us opportunities to believe him. I believe he presents us with circumstances that give us invitations towards belief or unbelief. And the point of these sessions is to encourage you to respond to God with a heart of belief.
3: Yes.
0: I'm not signing you up for anything new. Acts chapter 26, Paul is on trial for his life. He's appeared before a series of Roman officials. They've kind of handed him around a bit like a hot potato. What becomes clear as you read the text is that they understand the charges against him are illegitimate. But there are some powerful people that are proffering the charges. And so there's a reluctance on behalf of the officials to release Paul because they don't want the political firestorm that would come from that. Things have not changed much in the 2,000 years between the Apostle Paul and today. And so Paul's appeared before a series of these people. And now he's before King Agrippa. And he's given his testimony. That's the bizarre part. Paul hasn't really defended his behavior. He's given his Jesus story. The road to Damascus, the encounter with Jesus, the reversal of his life objectives, the change in his attitudes. You know, repentance in the Bible carries with it two meanings. The Hebrew word for repentance is a change of direction, physically, to turn around. In the Greek, the word for repentance means a change of mind, a change of thought. So biblical repentance is I have behaved in this way, but I'm going to turn around and behave in another way. And I have been thinking in this way, but since I have repented, now I think this way. And when Paul shares his God story, he very much describes a change of behavior. I used to persecute Christians, men, women, and children, and drag them to prison because I thought Jesus was an imposter. But he said, I had a change of thought. Now I believe Jesus of Nazareth is the Messiah. And I've had a corresponding change of behavior. Now I'll go anywhere I have an opportunity and encourage people to serve him as Messiah, Lord, and King. That's his presentation. If he fails and he's rejected, he'll be executed. So it's rather daring that you're defending yourself against charges that you're an insurrectionist, and he's giving a testimony. And Agrippa's listened to this, and he said, Paul, you're so educated, I think you've lost your mind. Therefore, Agrippa, verse 19, I was not disobedient to the heavenly vision, but I declared first to those in Damascus and in Jerusalem and throughout all the region of Judea, and then to the Gentiles, to the non-Jews, that they should repent, turn to God, and do works befitting repentance. And for these reasons, the Jews seized me in the temple and tried to kill me. Verse 28 is Agrippa's response to Paul. He said, you have almost persuaded me to be a Christian. I can't help but think about the mercy of God. Agrippa's a Roman official. He's not Jewish. He's familiar with Jewish law because of where he served, and he's aware of local customs and culture. And God puts before him arguably the greatest advocate for Jesus that our world's ever known, who gives him his personal transformation story and says to him, I wish you were like me in every way except my chains. And Agrippa's response is, almost. Great story, Paul. You got a gift for drama. That is some really good stuff. You almost got me. There's no record in Scripture, and as far as I know, there's no record in history that Agrippa ever had a change of heart. But he doesn't have an excuse. You see, all of us reach decision points. And here's the reality that is the thread that I hope to weave through each of these conversations, is that our choices determine our destiny far more than the circumstances of our birth, our biological sex, our family of origin, or the nation where we found ourselves. Our choices determine our destiny. What happens to us is really a small thing compared to what happens within us. And those are choices that we determine. How do we move from reluctance to faith? How do we stand from the seat of the skeptic and reposition ourselves in the position of a believer? Very important question. What's the root of the hesitation in our hearts? What part of the invitation that we're pondering is unclear to us? We don't understand the ask. We don't understand what obedience means. We don't understand what it would mean to be an advocate for Jesus. If you advocate for a sports team or a school or a product or a business, you know how to be an advocate for someone or something. We don't know how to advocate for Jesus. What outcome is beyond belief or perhaps maybe unwanted? Do we think we can avoid some segments of the Christian faith but still score heaven? Like, can we navigate our way? You know, the Ten Commandments seems a little weighty. I'll take 1, 3, and 7 for 1,000, Alex. What current benefit in my life or perceived benefit is put at risk if I were to take the next step of obedience with the Lord? Or maybe ask a different way. What are the cost or what are the risks of cooperating with God? Because there are some. Relationships are put at risk. Maybe opportunities are put at risk. What do you forfeit? What do you gain by maintaining the status quo and acting like you didn't notice the invitation that was put before you? What I'm going to ask you to do for these sessions is to choose to believe. In Acts 19, there's a statement made about Paul and his team, because there's a whole team who travel with Paul. Paul's name made the book, but he's not alone. It's very clear if you read the text that there's a whole troop of people that enabled Paul to be the voice that he was. You see and hear that not only in Ephesus, but in almost all of Asia, this Paul has persuaded and turned away a considerable number of people, saying that gods made with hands are no gods at all. That's the rap against Paul. He's challenging contemporary culture that Artemis in Ephesus is not a real god. And for that, he's hated, vilified, arrested, imprisoned, beaten, threatened, driven from one town to the next. Do we have the courage to be people of faith in the face of the places that don't always make us popular? You don't have to look for opportunities to be belligerent or obnoxious. I've discovered I can be obnoxious and belligerent without searching for opportunities. But we do have to be faithful to the one we call Lord. And the simplest ways to do that are the private ways. You begin in private, or you'll never have the ability to stand in any public setting, even if it's your family. You're faithful in reading. You're faithful in praying. You're faithful in giving. That's what incubates belief.

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3: I just never understood the double standard because they punished me while my peers were allowed to talk about how devastated they were that Roe versus Wade was overturned.
1: I brought in some friends, people that are trying to do this on a regular basis.
4: They're never going to stop me because the truth is the truth. I'd rather be on God's side than to be a coward.
1: Now, we've been living in a season of unprecedented deception, propaganda, manipulation.
5: Our best option was to run. We were timing ourselves. I was trying to think, how can I protect my kids?
1: Well, I want to be a part of seeing culture and Christianity intersect. I hope you'll join the podcast soon.

You know, back in the days of Thomas Edison in the 1880s, 1890, when he invented a light bulb, and the light bulb was introduced into first American and then later European and the world economies, it had a radical change on human behavior. Up until then, people would start winding down and going to sleep when the sun went down. I mean, they had artificial light with candles and kerosene lamps, but that was expensive. For a while, they used whale oil because it burned clean, but that was very expensive as well. But with the electric light, factories began to work 24 hours a day. People stayed up late at night studying. They went to social events. They could wake up before dark, and people began to get a lot less rest and a lot more stress. The Christian religion is a religion that invites us to have rest. Jesus says in Matthew chapter 11, "Come unto me, all you who are weary and heavy laden, and I will give you rest." But the children of Israel, when they were in Egypt, the devil did not want them to rest, and he tried to increase their workload. He said to Moses, "Stop talking to them about rest. You're making the people too Shabbat." That's exactly what the devil said. And he increased their workload. And if you look in Revelation 14, talking about the ones who have the mark of the beast, it says, "And they have no rest day or night, those that worship the beast in his image." So what we're talking about is rest, no rest. The impact of the work schedule today, and not just only with electric lights, but how many of you keep your cell phone by your nightstand? Come on, fess up. And it's the first thing you reach for when you wake up in case you miss something. You know, the Lord told us, speaking of the second coming, "Beware lest your heart be overcharged with the cares of this life, lest that day overtake you as a thief." We can become so busy day after day saying, "One of these days I'm going to get ready," and the devil sees to it that we're always too busy to be ready. The American Psychological Association states that chronic stress is linked to the 6 leading causes of death: heart disease, cancer, lung ailments, accidents, cirrhosis of the liver, and suicide. People need to rest. More than 75% of all physician office visits are for stress-related ailments and complaints. And over half of all the medication that is bought at a drugstore is dealing with stress-related illness. We are a very stressed-out world right now. Now, you might be surprised to learn the Bible prophecy tells us the devil plans to rob God's people of this rest, just like the Pharaoh tried to increase the workload of the children of Israel. The beast, he lets them have no rest, day or night, those who worship the beast and his image. Now, let me tell you why this plays into a study on Revelation. All right, everybody, listen carefully. Please pay close attention. I'm assuming you know a little bit about the Bible, okay? In the days of Daniel, Daniel and Revelation go hand in hand. Understand Revelation, you need some Old Testament stories for it to make sense. Revelation 13 tells us that the beast power is going to make an image, and those that do not worship the image of the beast should be killed. You go to Daniel 3, the king, Nebuchadnezzar of Babylon, makes a great image. Those who do not worship the image should be killed. God's people, namely Shadrach, Meshach, and Abednego, would not bow down and worship the image of the beast because that violates the second commandment. We had a study that talked about the importance of the commandments. You get to Daniel chapter 6. The king of Persia, Darius, he makes a law that you're not to pray to any god or king except him for 30 days or you'll be killed. You're fed to the lions. Basically the same thing. Daniel cannot violate his conscience because that would mean breaking the first commandment, you are not to have other gods before me. You go to the book of Esther, and there is a law made by Ahasuerus that all of God's people are going to be killed on a certain day because Mordecai will not bow down to Haman because we're not to worship a man. There are many
professed Christians in the world today that believe that there is a man that should be worshipped. And this violates a commandment in the Bible. And there's a commandment that says you don't pray to idols. Commandment number two. In the last days, the devil is going to do the same thing he's always done. Sin is the transgression of God's law. He's going to use political power to try to compel the people of God to break one of the commandments of God, and he's going to do it in a devious way where they're going to think that somehow they're worshiping God, yet they're really breaking the law of God. And you might be surprised to learn the Sabbath is going to be connected with that. There's been a great revival among Christians the world over in rediscovering the importance of Sabbath rest, especially in our culture that is so overworked. So we're going to go through our study, and I promise I'm going to share from the Bible. You decide at the conclusion of this presentation if it's biblical. That's all I'm promising. It may not be going along with what the world is doing, but I'm going to tell you it is from the Bible. Amen? Is that fair? Question number one. Again, these questions help me make sure I cover the high points and give you the scriptures. Did God make the Sabbath rest only for Israelites or Jews? What does the Bible say? He, Jesus, said to them, the Sabbath was made for man. Now that word in Greek is the word anthropos. That's where you get the word anthropology. It means man, meaning humanity. It would have been very easy for God to say the Sabbath was made for Israel or the Sabbath was made for Jews. He said the Sabbath was made for man because who was the first man that kept the Sabbath? Adam. How many here related to Adam? Let me see your hands. I just wondered if anyone, any exceptions out there, okay? 6 days you shall do your work. Here you find it in Exodus 23, verse 12. And on the seventh day you will rest, that you, your ox, your donkey may rest, and your son and your female servant may be refreshed. This is Exodus 23, verse 12. Okay, it's for man and animal. The word anthropos means human being. It's used for all people, and it's not limited to a specific group. People need a day of rest. That is not for one specific race of people. It's for all humans. Exodus 16 and Exodus 20. Which chapter comes first? This is not a deep question. Exodus 16. Exodus 20 is where God gives the Ten Commandments. Some people say, well, God didn't have the Sabbath until he gave the Ten Commandments to the Israelites. But is that what the Bible says? If you go to Exodus 16, God told the children of Israel, I'm going to rain down bread from heaven for you 6 days a week. Friday, gather twice as much, cook it then. You can eat it then on the Sabbath because there will be no bread on the Sabbath day. And that's what he did. 6 days a week, he rained down the manna. They gathered it, they baked it, they made food, made a little extra for the next day so they could rest. And he did it for 40 years to remind them. Manna, miracle, 6 days a week, Sabbath, none. That was a miracle in itself. And that's before they ever got to Mount Sinai. Because the children of Israel knew about the Sabbath. Jacob and Abraham and Isaac, they all knew about that all the way back to the day of Adam. It was a day that God had set aside for a sacred, blessed rest that has been forgotten. Number two, when did God establish the Sabbath? Here we are in the very second chapter, first verses of Genesis. Thus the heavens and the earth were finished and all the host of them. And on the seventh day, God ended his work, which he had done, and he rested. Who rested? He rested, God, on the seventh day from all the work which he had done. And then God blessed the seventh day, because in it he rested, and man is made in God's image. He says, I want you to follow my example. Now, who created man? God, Father, Son, or Holy Spirit. All things that were made by him. Jesus created us. Jesus told us to keep it. That because he loves us to be a blessing. Now, you notice what we just read there? The first time in the Bible you find a number mentioned three times. What number is it? Seventh day, seventh day, seventh day. You get to Revelation, you've got the it's juxtaposed to the truth. You've got the counterfeit religion. You've got the devil. And what's that number?
666. I'll tell you an amazing fact. It's not in the lesson, but it's just really interesting. There's another time in the Bible you find the number 666. You read about the story of Solomon. Solomon loved the Lord, 1 Kings chapter 3, walking in all the commandments of the Lord. Queen of Sheba came, he built the temple. Gold and silver are like stones. God blesses the kingdom. They were at the zenith of their blessing during the early reign of Solomon. And it says that all the gold that came to Solomon in one year were 666 talents. Everything is good, good, good, good, good. It says 666, and then it says, but Solomon loved many foreign women, and they drew his heart away. And then the kingdom goes down, and there's a civil war. It's divided. It never goes back. It's like once it gets to that number, goes down. Wonder if it was a warning for the future. So God made the Sabbath, this 24-hour period, because that's what it takes to develop a love relationship. God made man what day of the week? 6 day, man and woman. The first 24 hours, he said, I want sacred time with you. The reason the devil is attacking the Sabbath truth is because the Sabbath represents its holy time. That's quality time that we spend with God. The devil wants us so busy that we neglect our quality time with God. Every love relationship requires time. You spend time with a person. You get to know them. And the more you know God, the more you love him. Some people, the more you know them, it works the other way. But with God, the more you know him, the more you love him. But when I do marriage counseling, I often hear, we're not spending any time together. All you do is work, work, work. Any of you heard this conversation in your family? You don't have to raise your hand. And Karen will sometimes say, Doug, we're not spending any time together. And I'll say, I was home all day yesterday. She said, yeah, you were in the office. I said, well, I texted you twice. So, how many of you have texted your spouse while you're in the house? Oh, you're admitting it. Good, I'm not alone. All right. We need this quality time. The devil wants us to work, work, work, so we don't have our time with God. Number three, how has God demonstrated the importance of his holy Sabbath? It says, and this is the commandment again, remember the Sabbath day to keep it holy. I was doing an evangelistic series like this, and people from the community came, and one pastor was there. Pastors often come. And he interrupted the presentation and said, Pastor Doug, I was halfway through my Sabbath presentation. He says, you're putting these people under bondage of works. I said, Pastor, why am I putting? He says, the Sabbath is works-oriented. I said, no, actually, I'm telling them to rest. You're telling them not to rest. You're putting them under works. And he said, we're not under the law. We're under grace. And this is happening right during he interrupted. Please don't do that now.

And I said, do you believe God wants us to keep the Ten Commandments? He said, no. And some of his members were there, and they kind of went, huh? And they turned and looked at him. He said, well, yes. And then he realized that didn't make sense because they're a package deal. And he said, 9 of them. I said, so you're telling me the one commandment that God is wanting us to forget about is the only commandment that begins with the word remember? Does that make sense? Maybe God said remember because what? Do you know every commandment, God seems to know that we would have a problem? God doesn't ever have to command us to be selfish. It comes naturally. He commands us to do the things we forget about. Remember the Sabbath day to keep it holy. 6 days you'll labor, do all of your work, but the seventh day is the Sabbath of the Jews. Is that what it says? It's the Sabbath of the Lord your God. Is he your Lord? In it you shall do no work. You or your, talking about secular work, you know. You or your son or your daughter, your male servant, your female servant, nor your cattle, nor the stranger within your gates. For in 6 days the Lord made, we're remembering his creation, the heaven and the earth and the sea, all that is in them. And he rested the seventh day. Therefore the Lord blessed the Sabbath day and hallowed it. God did something special with this day to be a burden or to be a blessing. All of the commandments of the Lord bring a blessing. Amen? The Bible says, remember to keep it holy. Now, why does he say keep? All right, you come to visit me in the mountains in the winter. We use wood to keep our house warm. I have a fire in the stove to keep the house warm. So you come to visit, and I say, look, I got to run to town. It takes about 20 minutes to get there and 20 to get back. Will you do me a favor and keep the fire going? You say, sure, Doug, I'll be happy to do that. I say, there's the wood box. If you can keep the fire going, that'd be great. Okay, so I leave, and you go to check on the fire, and you open the stove. There's no fire. It's cold ashes. And you're thinking, why did Doug tell me to keep the fire going if there was no fire already going? Wouldn't that be unkind? Right? I would say, get a fire going. But the fact I say keep it going means it's already going. So when God in Exodus 20 says, keep it holy, God says, look, I made it holy. Read Genesis 2. I want you to keep it holy because you're forgetting. And it hurts our love relationship when we forget our holy time. Remember to keep the day holy. The Lord blessed the Sabbath day and he hallowed it. Notice what happened on that day. He rested that day as an example. He blessed that day. He wants us to receive a blessing. We can claim it. And he sanctified it. What does sanctify mean? He made it holy. It's set apart. It is separate. When God makes something holy, that means that it's to be treated differently. Now, let me give you a little test, okay? If I were to ask you right now, on planet Earth, if I were to tell you about the Holy Land, what am I talking about? Israel, correct, okay. And if I say, in Israel, the Holy Land, there is a holy city. What city am I talking about? Jerusalem. All right. Now, in Jerusalem, they've got a place called the Holy Mount. What mountain am I talking about? Mount Zion or Mount Moriah. They're both the same. You're correct. Now, in ancient times, on Mount Zion, they had a temple, a holy temple, right? And on the holy temple, they had a holy place. That was called the holy place. Not the courtyard, the first apartment. Once you went past the first apartment, they had an inner sanctum. What was that called? The most holy or the holy of holies. Am I right so far? And in the holy of holies, there was one article of furniture. What was it? The Holy Ark of the Covenant. And in the Holy Ark of the Covenant, that is the Holy of Holies, it's in the holy place, it's in the holy temple, on the holy mount, in the holy city, in the holy land, there is what? The holy law, Ten Commandments, yeah. In the holy law, you find the word holy one time. Guess where? Remember the Sabbath day to keep it holy. It is in the middle of God's law. It is the longest of the Ten Commandments.

0: commandments, and it is under attack by the devil in the last days. God is calling people back to his word. Amen? Let's find out what else the Bible has to say. Whoever therefore breaks, this is from Matthew 5:19, the words of Jesus. Whoever therefore breaks one of the least of these commandments. So you look through the Ten Commandments and you figure which one you think is the least. Whoever therefore breaks one of the least commandments and teach, by the way, Jesus here is talking about the Ten Commandments. He talks about don't kill, don't commit adultery, so we know what he's talking about. Whoever therefore breaks one of the least of these commandments and teaches men so, he will be called, that means spoken of, as the least in the kingdom of heaven. They're not in the kingdom. It's saying people in the kingdom of heaven will talk about that person as though they are the lowest. But whosoever shall do and teach it, he will be called great in the kingdom of heaven. Pastor Doug, why are you talking about this tonight? Because Jesus said I should. Number four, what are two of the precious things that God says the Sabbath is a sign of? Answer, it, the Sabbath, is a sign between me and the children of Israel forever. For in 6 days the Lord made the heavens and the earth. Every Sabbath day we are remembering that God is the creator. You know, there's a lot of people in the world today that are forsaking the truth that God created everything. But, you know, right now with super microscopes, evolution is really under attack, because thinking biologists realize that the odds of life happening spontaneously without outside intelligent intervention is absurd. When Darwin first came up with the theory of evolution, they looked through a primitive microscope, they saw a little glob of a cell, and they said, yeah, that could suddenly appear in a swamp. Doesn't look like much to it. It's got a nucleus, and it's got, you know, the cell wall. Looks like a little egg. Now, when they look with their super electron microscopes, they've got even more powerful ones now. I heard one biologist say, a single cell of human life is more complex and has more activity and more machinery than New York City at rush hour. One single cell of life. There is so much going on. The idea of lightning hitting a puddle a billion years ago and suddenly life happening is ridiculous. And then look at the great variety of life and the symbiotic relationships. And yet when our schools stop teaching that we were created, suicide among teenagers shot up. Because if you're telling them that you're nothing more than, you know, sophisticated monkeys and there is no purpose of life and you're going to die and turn into fertilizer, and they're unhappy with all the hormonal changes going on during those years, they kill themselves. They think, why not? Get it over with. I used to think about suicide, and I was an evolutionist. And I thought, what's the purpose of life? There is no purpose. It's all an accident. We're just some kind of a curiosity out there in the cosmos that happened. And, you know, in my soul, I just said, this can't be an accident. There's got to be some bigger purpose to life than just evolution playing itself out. But every Sabbath day, we're saying, in 6 days, God created the heaven and the earth. So it's a sign of his creative power. What else is it a sign of? Moreover, I gave them my Sabbaths to be a sign between me and them, that they might know that I am the God who sanctifies them. See, God created the day. He's a creator, and he sanctified the day, and he blessed the day. And what he did to that day, he wants to do to you. He wants to recreate you. Create within me a new heart, O God, Psalm 51. He wants to bless you, and he wants you to know that he has a plan for your life. He sanctifies you. He can make you holy. That's the Sabbath. It's always a reminder of what God did to the world, he can do in each one of us. Number five, which day did Jesus keep holy? Bottom line is, we're saying, what does the Bible teach? What was Christ's example? Answer, he, Jesus, came to Nazareth where he had been brought up, and as his custom was, he went into the synagogue on the Sabbath day and he stood up to read. The synagogue was a gathering. It didn't matter if he was Capernaum or Galilee or Nazareth. Whenever, every Sabbath day, Jesus went to the synagogue And he would either be one reading it, or he would sit and listen to it read and taught, and he would sing the songs, and it was his custom. Did Jesus go to church on the Sabbath day? Is a custom something you do once, or is it a practice of life? The Bible says he is our example. Friend, God came to earth 2,000 years ago in the form of a man. His name was Jesus. He came for three reasons: to show us what God is like, to show us how to live, and finally to die for our sins that we might be forgiven. But this only works if you choose to accept him as your personal Savior, confess you're sorry for your sins, and invite him to be the Lord of your life. His arms are open wide. Why don't you ask him now?
1: How come we don't really see anybody keeping the Sabbath or being told to keep the Sabbath until after Mount Sinai? Because, you know, like, I don't remember any major command to observe the Sabbath with those guys until the Ten Commandments were given. But why is that? I hope I'm wrong.
0: Well, I got good news. You're wrong. Sorry. But, well, first of all, in the very beginning, we can assume Adam kept it because God blessed it. You know, he makes Adam on the sixth day and says God rested, he blessed it and made it holy. Now, he didn't make it holy for him. He made it holy for man. So we can safely assume Adam and Eve kept the Sabbath day. Then you read about Abraham. It says, Abraham kept my commandments, my laws, my statutes, and my judgments. So God had laws even before you get to Mount Sinai. Then if you look in Exodus, when Moses first comes and he goes and he meets with the elders of Israel before he meets with the Pharaoh, and then he goes to the Pharaoh and the Pharaoh said, you are making the people Shabbat. The word there in Hebrew is rest. He says, you have caused them. So when Moses came and met with the elders, he says, look, you guys have drifted from the Lord. He's about to work for you. You need to start keeping the Sabbath again. Why else would the Pharaoh say, you're making them Shabbat, and I'm going to give you more work to do? But then if you get Exodus 16, before you get to Mount Sinai, God said, I'll rain bread down from heaven 6 days a week. On the sixth day, I'll let you collect twice as much so you don't have to gather it on the seventh, because there will be none on the seventh. That's Exodus 16. So they were knowing about the Sabbath, and then when they went out looking for food on the Sabbath day, God says, how long will you refuse to keep my laws? So here God calls the Sabbath a law before they ever get to Mount Sinai. So I think that, you know, it's what you call a self-evident truth that there was a day of rest that God's people were keeping. It was just never questioned. You don't see it being a conflict up until you get to Mount Sinai and after.
2: And of course, the commandment itself says, remember the Sabbath day. So it's as if God is saying, remember something you know or knew about.
0: Yeah.
2: So they would assume that it was there before.
0: The fact he says, keep it holy means I made it holy. I want you to keep it the way I made it.
2: Mm-hmm.
0: So it's looking back, even in the commandment. Good point. Hello, friends. Thank you so much for watching. If you've been blessed, I hope you'll tell your friends and take advantage of this free offer you see here on your screen that you can share the blessing with others.
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0: Good morning and welcome to Wake Up America Weekend. I'm Kyle Lauter.
1: And I'm Christina Thompson, filling in for Kenzie Beach. It is Sunday, October 4th. We were just talking. Can't believe it's already October.
0: It is so October. Happy Sunday, Christina.
1: Happy Sunday to you, too.
0: Love having you in.
1: I love being
0: here. It's awesome. All right, here's some of the stories we're following for you this morning.
2: The Democrats kept money, but we're giving it back to you. They kept millions and millions of dollars.
3: Close races don't usually split down the middle. They tend to break together with midterms 30 days out. Which way they're leaning now could decide who runs Washington.
1: Plus, the headlines are calling it a miss. But some economists say Friday's job report has a silver lining, and it could save you money on your next loan.
3: And Washington just voted to kill it after 234 years. But the one sitting in your coin jar right now could be worth more than your car.
0: And we begin in the Middle East this morning. More is emerging about the attempted hijacking of last week's Fly Dubai flight to Tel Aviv and about the co-pilot named in reports as Hammam el-Hammami. So for more, our Middle East correspondent Jody Cohen is live in Tel Aviv with the very latest for us. Good morning, Jody.
4: Good morning, Kyle and Christina. So the Fly Dubai co-pilot Hammam al-Hammami has reportedly told investigators he intended to crash the plane in Israel. According to reports, Oman had earlier banned him from flying over suspected extremism, and a Gulf diplomat told Associated Press that al-Hammami did undergo checks, but those focused on criminal records. Now, more is being learned about what actually happened on board the plane. Israeli Prime Minister Netanyahu spoke by phone with the Indian Fly Dubai captain Smit Machahar. The captain revealed that his co-pilot asked to pray, then struck him in the head. I spoke with Israeli passenger Daniel Schlichter, who was in row 2 of the airplane. He told me about initial suspicions the cabin crew could also have been involved after one flight attendant called on the Israelis to release the tied-up attacker.
5: After he said that, which was very, very strange. We shouted at him, the guys shouted at him, why? No, that we're not freeing him, we're not freeing him. And after he said that, they asked me and three, four other passengers to take the flight attendant back to the back seats and not being able to stay at the cockpit area because we were afraid that, or suspicious at least, that they were part of the scheme.
4: Now, Israel's Channel 12 has reported that in recent years, pilots from enemy states, including Iran, have flown into Israel using second passports issued by non-enemy countries. And according to reports, Israeli and other authorities are now racing to run background checks on other pilots and crew members. Reporting live from Israel, Jody Cohen, Newsmax.
1: Jody, can you talk to us a little bit more about those background checks that are now happening with the other crew members? Was there any other sort of suspected involvement?
4: So as of now, I don't believe that any of the other crew members are suspected of involvement. I mean, Daniel told me that initially they suspected that one of the flight attendants could have been involved, but he said that this flight attendant was in a state of panic at the time. Now, on the pilot, it appears that the UAE ran criminal but not security background checks. Fly Dubai reportedly were not aware that al-Hammami had been banned for radicalization, and Israel relied reportedly on the airlines to do the background checks. So this is all likely to change, and obviously there's the hope that, you know, Israeli, also American authorities will really check the crews, not only for people belonging to enemy states, but anyone involved in radicalization.
0: All right, Jody Cohen, live in Tel Aviv. Jody, thank you. And now time for some top stories that we're also following this morning. In France, student protests over crowded classrooms and teacher shortages have turned violent. Schools have been set on fire and students have clashed with riot police in Paris, Marseille, Lille, and other cities. In Marseille, attackers doused a school principal in gasoline. More than 400 schools were closed on Friday. Hundreds of people have been arrested, and unions are planning nationwide protests this coming Tuesday.
1: In Tennessee, the state's top prison official is resigning after the failed execution of Krista Pike. Governor Bill Lee announced that correction commissioner Frank Strada will step down this month. Pike survived two lethal doses Wednesday and remains unconscious on a ventilator. That's according to her lawyers. A former U.S. attorney will lead an independent review.
0: It's just a wild story there. All right, Massachusetts, the Coast Guard has found debris from a medical transport jet that disappeared overnight on Saturday on a flight from Bermuda to Boston. Six people were on board, four Canadians and two Bermudians. Radio transmissions indicate the pilot reported electrical failures before the plane dropped thousands of feet near Nantucket. The search for those on board continues.
2: But they've tried to smear us, slander us, persecute us, demoralize us. They've attacked me. They've impeached me. They've arrested me, and they even tried to kill me, I guess. But with you at my side, we have always prevailed, and prevailed by a lot.
0: All right, President Trump taking his midterm campaign to Ohio. It's part of his blitz that he's on right now. He's rallying supporters outside of Dayton and making the case for Republican candidates. Trump is campaigning for Senator John Husted as he faces former Senator Sherrod Brown. In a very close race in the upper chamber of Congress, the Ohio contest is one of the key battlegrounds as both parties fight for control of the Senate.
1: For more, let's discuss with GOP political strategist and insider, as well as host of the Grassroots Truthcast podcast, Gene Valentino, and government strategic policy analyst and GOP strategist Brian Maloney. We are also lucky to be joined by our special guests here in studio, Newsmax host Bill Spadia and Young Voices commentator Maggie Anders. Thank you both for being here. Brian, to you first. We're in the Buckeye State. The president's there. What does the Ohio Senate contest tell us about the broader battle for Senate control right now?
6: Well, what we're in the middle of right now is an absolutely insidious plot by the American establishment legacy news media to convince Americans to stay home because both chambers of Congress have already been lost to Democrats. And Trump is out there doing four rallies in 3 days. I think we've got 17 total that are coming up. And I mean, the crowds are as big as ever. The enthusiasm is as big as ever. The people are waiting in line for hours. We're not seeing it's not matching the media narrative. The idea that Trump has lost all of this popularity. He looks as popular as ever when you see these crowds. So it's a reminder that the coastal legacy media does not match what people are feeling on the ground in Ohio and elsewhere.
0: So, Gene, how vulnerable is the Republican Senate majority right now? Why are so many GOPs suddenly so competitive?
7: I don't think the Senate is vulnerable as the House, but I do see the House as being pivotal. The bionic president we have right now that's everywhere doing everything except one thing. He's not on the ballot. And as a result, the question remains, will his motivation and energy transfer to Republican candidates on the ballot in both the House and the Senate? And I think it will be a very positive one if past history repeats itself in terms of the Democrat polling that's going on. But the media has not helped him, and something needs to be done differently in the future to transition away from such, to steer an election 30 days prior.
1: Now, Bill, while he was talking about other news outlets, we did get a little bit of love from the president here at Newsmax. I want to play that for you.
2: Rob and another Greg Kelly, great. And I'll tell you, Rob Schmidt and Rob Finity are great people. They're great. And so many more. We have great support. We really do. But when you watch them and you hear the real facts, it's pretty amazing.
1: Bill, right after that, we cut it out. He did mention Bill. It's Bill Spadia. He's great. How does that
0: I was just going to ask, Bill, where was your
1: email? Kyle was brought up as well.
0: I don't know why I wasn't mentioned in that. I'm very confused. I'm sure he just forgot.
1: How was that to hear as a news actor?
8: It was a great moment because it showed the contrast of the legacy media and what Newsmax has been able to do. We've been honest. I mean, I think this is fresh in his head because of the whole controversy of throwing out Politico and CNN off the plane and out of the White House. And we we were honest about that, that it wasn't some suppression of free speech. It was just, you know, this is a privilege to be able to go into the White House. So that's one thing. My takeaway, and we were here last night, Lydia Serrano and I, we co-hosted and went through the speech and watched it and broke it down. There was a challenge in the speech, and that was it was more about President Trump and less about Ohio and affordability, et cetera. And I think this is a problem Republicans are having going into the midterms, that he is not on the ballot. And if you look at the numbers in Texas and other places, it's probably a good thing that he's not on the ballot. So he's ginning up the base, and that's a good thing. This is a turnout election. But in these 4.5 precious weeks between now and Election Day, November 3rd, Republicans need to start talking about gas prices and food prices. Yep. And actually address what people are feeling in their homes.
0: Yeah, I was saying that it might be nice if President Trump could show a little bit of compassion, saying, look, I know many of you might be hurting right now. Just stick with me, just to kind of acknowledge that, you know, when he says everything's great, not everything is great.
8: So it'd
0: be nice for him to maybe acknowledge
8: 2016,
0: that.
8: 2016, Trump needs to be on the trail.
0: Yeah, so that's a great point. So, Maggie, I mean, I want to Brian made an interesting point there about the legacy media, you know, trying to keep everybody home by saying the Democrats are going to win. You know, it's a lost cause for Republicans. Where do you see this right now?
1: I mean, I do think Republicans should be worried. Republican voters want a reason to get out there and vote. And I don't think Trump is selling a compelling enough vision because he is not on the ballot. So these candidates need to come out with a comprehensive vision for what America is going to be like under their leadership. Right now, we're plastering the socialists up on the screen, but we also have the president, you know, saying he's going to hand out $5,000 checks. I think he's spending a little too much time with Zohran Mamdani, and we need to have a new vision for what a Republican America is actually going to look like.
0: Yes, we're not the party known for free stuff around here. But all right, Brian Maloney, Gene Valentini, thank you for being here this morning, and Bill and Maggie, we'll see you back here in a bit. And more to come this morning on Wake Up America Weekend. After a long few months of Russian attacks, Ukraine is ready to fight back. And they're planning on hitting them where it hurts.
1: And as we head to break, a live look at Washington, D.C., a beautiful morning there. We hope it's a beautiful morning from wherever you're watching. Stick with us.

0: obeyed. Is justice denied?
1: Welcome back. So Ukraine is planning to go all out against Russia.
2: Ukrainian President Volodymyr Zelensky plans to attack Russian oil refineries. That's according to Reuters. Zelensky is making the call after claiming that Russian leader Vladimir Putin ordered a broader range of attacks on Ukrainian civilians this winter. Now, all of this is happening as Russia has stepped up attacks on Kyiv over the last couple of weeks.
1: So we're going to discuss this and more with retired Air Force Brigadier General Blaine Holt, Director of Israel and Middle East Affairs for the Middle East Forum, Alex Selsky, and our special guest this morning, Bill Spadia. Good morning, gentlemen. General, I'd love to start with you here. All of this is happening as Ukraine plans to use its own powerful tactical ballistic missiles. So are things going to get a whole lot worse here before they get better?
3: Yeah, I mean, if we don't get to some sort of dialogue or diplomacy, you're going to see the violence escalate on both sides, quite frankly. Where Russia was last night was they have now started in on Kiev's inbound infrastructure. And what I mean by that is key bridges in and around Kiev have gotten hit, and they've been restrained from that so far. Let's not forget that President Trump also told both sides, look, the world has an oil problem. We don't want to see more oil and refinery infrastructure hit. These are all very good reasons to end a war that cannot be ended militarily. That's been proven over these last years. And Europe, if you look at the wider implications, Europe that has deindustrialized itself and has its own problems, we've got three countries on the verge of some sort of civil war, France, Spain, and the UK. And so it's a cauldron, and diplomacy is the only way ahead.
2: Yeah, Alex, Putin says that he wants to end the war. Well, okay, do you see him taking any steps, even the slightest, to show that that is true with his actions?
4: First of all, I would like to look at the situation from Israel's point of view, you know, and broader point of view. I think that we see again that the fight, it's a global fight over the energy market and the shipment routes. And I think that the Ukrainian-Russian war and the Iranian war are two fronts of the same war over the control of the shipment routes and the energy markets and the energy routes. And here, you know, we see that the Straits of Hormuz and their linkage to Europe of oil, and again, Russian also attempt, you know, to stop Ukraine from being a pro-Western ally is also connected to the energy routes. So I think that this war must be won by the American side and the Western side. And here Israel is the major frontliner for America. And here I want to say that, you know, many Americans think that they paid the price for supporting Israel, but it's exactly the opposite, I think, that Israel is paying the price by being the American frontliner in this war for American control over the oil market and the energy market and the shipment market. And I think that we have to win this war. We have to control the shipments. We have to control the energy, and we have to reestablish the IMEC and all other the shipments that can be for American interest and not for Russian or Chinese or Iranian.
1: So, Alex, I want to follow up with you here. Iran is ready to both fight and negotiate, according to its parliament speaker. How should the U.S. respond to this?
4: Can you repeat, please? I didn't hear well the beginning of the sentence.
1: I was saying that Iran is ready to both fight and negotiate, according to its parliament speaker. How do you think the U.S. should respond to this?
4: Well, I think that Iranians are only buying time and doing everything to you know, to maneuver American side. I don't think that we can trust them at any point. I think that they show that they're liars, and only force can work with them. No negotiations. We saw few times already in the past that they didn't, that they, you know, you cannot rely on Iranian side. And again, there is a linkage also to the Russian war. They provide weapons to Russia, and Russia uses them too. And this alliance, by the way, is very weak, I believe. And we saw that in the war in 2025, last year and this year, Russia did nothing to to really help to Iranians. Iranians are alone. They're very weak. And, you know, when your enemy is weak, you don't negotiate. You just finish the job. And that's what we must do. Mm-hmm. And the threat of Iran is threat to the whole world. You know, we have just only a few days before third anniversary of October 7 massacre. Today is October 4th. So I think this is exactly the time to recall that Iran was the one that was behind this attack, that was training Hamas and financing Hamas. And the only reason that they didn't succeed to attack America is because America is too far. If they could, they would. Mm-hmm. So they choose Israel, not only because, you know, it's Jews. It's because Israel is American friend, American ally. So if somebody in America thinks that Iran is not a threat, he just doesn't understand the reality.
2: Right. Bill, do you see any sort of a resolution to this before the midterms?
5: I do not, because I don't think we have the stomach for what needs to be done. On the Ukraine-Russia front, the general's right. You are not going to fight your way out of this because it could get to a point of Russia using nuclear weapons. So the idea that it is escalating is a problem. They're going to have to redraw those lines and cut a deal over Donbass. Everybody saw that from the beginning. It needs to happen. On Iran, it's the opposite. We're only going to get out of this with regime change. You're not going to negotiate with terrorists and find some peaceful solution. Regime change is the only way. We ought to be arming the Iranian people and moving in that direction.
1: I think a lot of people know that. They just don't want to say it. All right, we got to leave it there. Brigadier General Blaine Holt, Alex Selsky, and Bill Spadia, thank you, gentlemen. We appreciate it.
3: Thank you.
1: All right, as the world's attention is on the Middle East, the U.S. military making sure it's prepared for any challenge, anywhere, at any time.
2: We have our foreign affairs correspondent, Alex Salvi. He takes us to the latest joint exercises designated to secure America's interests in the Indo-Pacific as an aggressive China shows its muscle.
6: In the Indian state of Rajasthan, the message is clear. Washington and New Delhi are turning military strength into a powerful force for peace. Just last week, U.S. Ambassador to India, Sergio Gore, joining American and Indian troops for UWAS 2026, a massive live-fire exercise designed to sharpen battlefield cooperation and strengthen ties in the Indo-Pacific.
7: India actually conducts more military exercises with the United States than any other country, and we're very proud of that.
6: Nearly 600 U.S. troops are taking part, including elite Arctic-trained soldiers from the Army's 11th Airborne Division. And they're bringing with them advanced technology, such as counter-drone systems deployed in India for the first time, and other capabilities to detect and defeat one of the fastest-growing threats in modern warfare. And then there's the firepower. American HIMAR rocket systems launching alongside Indian artillery, sending a decisive warning to any adversary watching. These forces can operate together, respond together, and strike together. Gore says the growing partnership strengthens American security well beyond these exercises, putting teeth to President Trump's America First agenda. The United States and India share a concern of China's growing influence over Asia and the surrounding waterways. And now the United States and India are expanding training, technology, and defense ties as both nations prepare for the next challenge, deterring threats, protecting vital shipping lanes, and keeping the Indo-Pacific free, open, and secure, no matter what obstacles lie ahead. For Newsmax, I'm Alex Salvi.
1: Great report there from Alex Salvi. All right, more to come. A lackluster jobs report on Friday. Why there may actually be a silver lining, though, in this whole thing.
2: Plus, most coaches get fired after the season, but one college coach didn't even make it to the end of the game. Poor guy. We'll tell you about it. Stick with us.

0: Newsmax. You should too.
1: Welcome back. So private sector companies added a whopping 60,000 jobs in the month of September. That's up 36,000 jobs compared to the prior month and an increase in comparison to the Wall Street consensus. Well, the consensus was 68. We believe it's 90,000, but we're going to discuss this. So we're happy to welcome in financial markets analyst and author of Planet Ponzi, Mitch Feierstein, and economist for Advancing American Freedom, Richard Stern. We're also joined by our special guest this morning, Maggie Andrews. Good morning and welcome to you all. Mitch, what do you make of this report? I mean, it shows that healthcare-related fields, they led job creation, while financial roles reported losses. Should we be concerned about the notable job losses in the finance sector and other professional business services here?
2: Well, look, the Bureau of Labor Statistics has been ultimately the worst predictor of jobs, as we know, for the past couple of years. And as we saw, the numbers that came out on Friday, the headline number was 60,000. The expectation was 90,000.
1: Okay.
2: And I think the month before, we had a blockbuster, 162, and they were expecting something like 55. So we came out, it was a four sigma, a massive undershoot and underperformance. Okay. But look, what it speaks volumes about is the Fed has caused today's problems, the Federal Reserve policy, decades of printing money and reckless debt and credit. So now we're in a bind and we've got ourselves in a particularly bad spot. And it all precipitated because inflation is very cumulative and the Biden administration printed $7 trillion yep. out of the air. So that is still a hangover. And with the Iran oil prices a little higher, it's causing a supply shock. The Fed should have never raised interest rates because you can't solve a supply shock by monetary policy. It doesn't. And, you know, what I would recommend now is a tactical shift in a portfolio, going more into 10-year notes and bonds at around 5.25% and selling tech stocks because they're way overvalued.
3: Richard, how do you feel about all of these reports? If you take a step back and look at the overall economy, what does that bigger picture tell you?
4: You know, look, there's certainly headwinds. You know, the jobs reports are not as stellar as we'd like them to be. But, you know, we're seeing, I think, two broad things going on. We've had deregulation. We've had tax cuts in the form of the One Big Beautiful Bill last year. Those are propelling things forward. And then absolutely, the inflation caused by decades of government overspending, the supply shock from Iran, they're serving as headwinds, but so are the tariffs. You know, we've seen manufacturing growth since the IEEPA tariffs were struck down by the courts, but you still have this uncertainty about new tariffs this day, that day. How can you make investments if you don't know what kind of tax environment you're going to be under? So, look, I see growth under the hood. I think the tech stocks are doing very well. I don't think they're overvalued, but we've got this mix of tailwinds and headwinds, all from government policy.
1: Yeah, Maggie, what do you think? Not exactly the best news, you know, as we're, coming up to midterms here for Republicans.
5: Yeah, I like what Mitch had to say about this, like, post-COVID spending and money printing hangover that's obviously impacting the economy still
1: around
5: today. And yeah, I mean, my generation is tremendously worried about what the job market is going to look like going forward, especially in the advent of the AI revolution. But I think, you know, with this emerging technology, there are still so many opportunities for us. So I don't want my generation to black pill seeing these job numbers.
1: Good call.
5: Yeah.
3: Mitch, so the base pay rose 3.2% from a year ago. Do you think that this wage growth is helping to keep up with inflation?
2: Well, that's extremely positive that we have that wage growth. But we've had, since 2020, when Biden was in office, we've seen like a 20% increase in prices. We had inflation at a 50-year high back in July of 2022, of 9.1%. So that's really what the hangover is right now, and the dumpster fire that the Treasury needs to put out is the financing need caused by Janet Yellen's financing in shorter dated bills and moving maturities. So that's why we have a little tick up in the bond market, which is a buying opportunity for people who are watching this. And I still hold by that. The wages are not increasing at the same pace, but they're doing a lot better than they were. Europe is in a total recession. Germany's been in a recession for 3 years. The UK is bad. All the other countries, we're doing much better. We're outperforming everything. And if the democratic socialists get in, they're going to spend money like wild, and they're going to run our debt up, and we're going to have worse problems than people could ever imagine.
1: Yeah, Richard, I do want to get your thoughts on a topic everybody's thinking about, right? Gas prices skyrocketing. The G7, including the United States, have agreed to release up to 100 million barrels of oil and diesel in a bid to, you know, ease supply pressures. You think this is a good thing, or is it just kind of a temporary Band-Aid?
4: Well, it's both, right? So, you know, we certainly need the temporary element of it. Putting more oil into the supply globally will help bring prices down for a little bit here. You know, ultimately, when the war ends, you'll see prices come down. But truthfully, we need more capacity. We need to build more refineries, get more drilling going on, all things that Trump is doing, the big, beautiful bill's doing from last year, the deregulation's doing. But, you know, the other thing is, as we've all talked about this morning so far, it is the inflation. And look, we got to remember that when the Fed's printing money, it's just financing government deficits. So that inflation bill you're feeling over the last few years is really just a tax you didn't vote for. It's an alternative fundraising mechanism for the government. So, you know, it's showing up in fuel prices most acutely because of this confluence of the war and other things going on. But if you want to get inflation down, you want to get interest rates down, I think, as we're all talking about this morning, there's only one solution: get control of government deficits.
1: As per usual, great conversation. Mitch Feierstein, Richard Stern, thank you both for being here. Maggie Anders, we'll see you in a bit. All right.
4: Always a pleasure. Thank you.
1: More to come this morning on Wake Up America Weekend. Passengers had to storm the cockpit to save their own plane this week. Two former pilots join us to discuss whether it could happen on your next flight.
3: And as we head to break, a live look at Myrtle Beach, South Carolina. We'll be speaking with a congressional candidate from there in just a little bit. Stick with us.

0: the sharpest viewpoints on the issues that really matter.
1: Welcome back. We'll take a look at some of this week's top headlines. If you thought you could avoid getting filmed by smart glasses, well, it could be coming to a doorstep near you. Amazon planning to have 20,000 delivery drivers in smart glasses intended to snap pictures on a near constant basis with no opt-out for customers, meaning pictures of your property could be stored in their database, a growing concern as the boundaries of privacy continue to be pushed.
2: And if you're in Medicare, tune into this. Trump announced that the U.S. government will spend a one-time $90 payment to more than 20 million Medicare-enrolled Americans. The payments will come from the Medicare-approved fund, which was given $2 billion by Congress to improve the Medicare fee-for-service program.
1: And fans shocked last night during an Oregon State-Colorado State game when Colorado State's defensive coordinator Tyson Summers was fired mid-game by head coach Jim Mora and replaced with co-defensive coordinator Kenny McClendon. Colorado's defense has been struggling all season long, and it appears that Jim Mora had enough. Colorado State lost 56-26. I can't get over this footage. It's just, it's incredible. All right, so chaos erupting aboard a Fly Dubai flight bound for Israel as a Fly Dubai co-pilot allegedly attacked the captain with an axe. The plane plunged thousands of feet before passengers and crew helped stop this attack. The United Arab Emirates are calling it a terrorist attack, and now investigators are asking how this could even happen.
2: For more, let's welcome in former commercial airline pilot and professor in residence at the UNLV Honors College, Dan Bubb, and former pilot and aviation attorney, Arthur Rosenberg. Gentlemen, welcome into both of you.
3: Good morning.
2: Arthur, to you first. So the co-pilot has been identified as an Omani national. He'd previously been banned from flying by Omani authorities over concerns about extremist views. If he previously was banned from flying, how did he end up in a commercial cockpit?
3: Yeah, so this is the biggest conundrum that we have in civil aviation today. Most checks are criminal checks, convictions, DWIs, things of that nature. What we're talking about now are terrorist threats. So in the United States, the FBI is monitoring these things. On an international basis, the airlines typically just focus into criminal checks, not necessarily terrorist checks. So here we have a co-pilot who was radicalized. Oman Airlines precluded him from flying. Somehow he finagled his way into the cockpit of Fly Dubai. Now, Israel, from what I understand, has an outstanding policy that no flight crew member is allowed to enter the country unless the country that they come from has diplomatic relations with Israel. So here, this Omani co-pilot, this jihadist, radicalized terrorist, somehow slipped through the cracks. So, you know, it's like the old adage, you want to keep the fox out of the hen house, but when you have the fox in the hen house, he's protected behind these vault-like cockpit platforms. Thank God the two-crew-member rule is in effect. You can't leave one pilot alone in the cockpit alone, like what happened with Germanwings. The captain got locked out, and the co-pilot commandeered the plane into a mountain. Bottom line here is security checks have to be expanded. It's a lot more work, but in today's day and age, we need to do it.
1: Well, clearly something was missed here. So, Dan, what information are airlines required to check before hiring a pilot? I know Arthur just kind of spoke to this, but what happened here?
4: I would agree with what Arthur said, that it looks like this particular pilot fell through the cracks. So somewhere along the way, I don't know if he demonstrated proficiency or kind of a tone for what he did. But clearly, they missed something. You know, HR missed something here with him, and he fell through the cracks, and this is what happened. And so I think it places an even greater burden on airlines to do a thorough background check, looking at everything that a pilot has done, from their flight time to any, you know, laws they broke in, you know, whether it be DUI or some infraction that's a lot more serious. And so I think it really does put the airlines, you know, in a greater place where they absolutely have to do a more thorough background check to prevent something like this from happening in the future.
2: Arthur, do you think that this incident exposes a vulnerability in cockpit security? But my other question that I had is, so there were other off-duty pilots on this plane, right? That's how they were able to get it back on track. I know that Israel typically has a rule where you're supposed to have off-duty pilots in case of emergencies, but this obviously wasn't an Israeli airline. So was it just pure luck that they were on the plane?
3: Yeah, there, but by the grace of God, go on. Oh. So what you we had That's here incredible. Was a deadheading flight crew. So when a plane lands in one place and they anticipate needing a flight crew at another place that's not available, they put two other pilots, two flight crew members on the plane. It's called deadheading. So here, thank God, you know, you had the captain who was incapacitated, the co-pilot who was a terrorist and had been secured, and now you need somebody to fly the airplane. Thank goodness that this deadheading flight crew was able to get in the left and right seat and take control of the airplane. Otherwise, this would have been an entirely different outcome. But, you know, just getting back to the security, in today's day and age, you know, even with the military, in the military, they have flight surgeons. You know, you put someone in the cockpit of a B-1, a B-2, a B-52, potentially with nuclear weapons. You don't want a wacko pilot flying one of those planes because that's a recipe for disaster. Mm-hmm. Here, it's a very similar thing. The airline.

0: protocols and make sure everyone in that cockpit belongs there and is safe.
1: Well, as you said, Arthur, the fox was in the hen house on this one, you know, behind a locked door in the cockpit. So we got to make sure this never happens again. Thank you so much, Dan Bubb and Arthur Rosenberg. We appreciate your time this morning.
0: Thank you for having me.
2: My pleasure. Have a great day.
3: And this, he helped defend our country, but now he's honoring it in style.

0: Oh my goodness. Okay, so this is 105-year-old Dominic Critelli. So not only is he a World War II veteran, but he had the honor of performing the national anthem at last night's hockey game between the New Jersey Devils and the New York Islanders. I can't get enough of this.
1: Oh my goodness. This is the news I want to see on a Sunday morning.
0: Right.
1: And this isn't the first time he's done it. Critelli played the anthem on the saxophone last year as well. He still didn't miss a beat. The crowd chanted USA after the last note.
0: You know what,
1: he'd get me hyped up.
0: You know what I think about with this? I mean, obviously, it's a beautiful thing to see. 105 years old, World War II veteran. That's first and foremost. But so I used to play the alto saxophone a long time ago.
1: That's
0: cool. It takes a lot of air and lung power. And 105 years old, just belting this out is the coolest thing that I, like you said, that we're going to see today.
1: Maybe that's his secret to health, is keeping his lungs exercising.
0: That's an interesting point. You just love to see this. 105 years old, national anthem on the saxophone.
1: That's so sweet.
0: It's amazing. All right, plenty more to come this morning on Wake Up America Weekend. The company says its product could pose a risk to humanity. It's also about to ask Wall Street for a record amount of money.
1: Plus, before you toss that loose change in the tip jar, you might want to look a little closer. A coin expert says most of us have lying around could pay for a vacation or even a house.
0: I'm going to check my penny.
1: Always good.

0: Bin Laden was dead.
1: Welcome back. Well, it was a good 232-year run while it lasted.
2: That's right. The U.S. Mint stopped making the penny in 2025, but legislation passed by the Senate is heading to President Trump's desk to officially end its production. So let's discuss with the editor-in-chief of Coin Age magazine, Scott Travers. Scott, so a penny for your thoughts here.
3: Okay.
4: These are really pennies from heaven right now.
2: Do you think Trump is going to sign this bill?
4: Yes, I'm confident President Trump is going to sign it. And let me tell you, it's wonderful to see legislation that has widespread support on both sides of the aisle. Mm. President Trump initially proposed this because it saves American taxpayers over $56 million a year by eliminating the cent. The cost of production for these coins is about 3.7 cents each, which is more than what the coin's face value is, 1 cent.
1: So I want to get into this really quick here. You brought some special coins. We're going to get to that in a second, but we were talking at the break here. This penny, it's a 1969 penny. It's on the cover of this magazine. It's worth $600,000?
4: Yes.
1: It's a penny.
4: Yes. Actually, I have a close-up, which I gave in advance.
1: Is that the one we just showed, guys, that was on the screen right there?
4: No, the 1943, I think, is the first one. But we can talk about this now.
1: I jumped the gun. I just can't believe a penny is worth 600 grand.
4: Well, jumping the gun is great because we have to do a lot of jumping of the gun to learn the real value of these coins.
1: All right,
4: Good for you, Kyle.
1: Let's go back here. So this is, let's take a look at the 1943 Lincoln Copper coin. This is valued, though, still a pretty penny, $300,000.
4: Yes, we should have a visual of that, of the 1943. There it is.
1: Wow. Oh, wow. It's actually gorgeous.
4: The viewers should be well informed about this. 1943 copper cents are the valuable coins. In 1943, the U.S. Mint struck billions of zinc-coated steel cents because copper was in short supply as a result of World War II. So they accidentally struck a very small number of copper or bronze cents, and the brown ones, which look like the coins that you and I spend or used to spend every day, those are the valuable ones. But the ones that are white in color, that are steel, if those are attracted to a magnet, those are steel cents. There are 4 billion of those that were made, and those are worth a cent. So if it's attracted to a magnet, the magnet is worth more than the coin.
1: That's crazy.
4: Now, on the 43 bronze or copper cents, those can be worth $1 million. There was one from the Denver Mint. It was a beautiful coin. It sold for $1.7 million.
1: Just one penny.
4: That's just one penny. So I brought an actual
1: coin. Oh, you brought
4: coin.
1: It with you? Can I see
4: it? This is a 1943S.
2: Oh, wow.
4: Now, that's a steel cent. And that's the one that doesn't have a high value. This is worth probably $100 or $200 because of the high grade.
1: Who has this? Okay.
4: Well, you have it now.
1: Well, I was going to say, so this is the one that's just worth a cent, right?
4: No, that's because of the grade. It's worth a couple hundred dollars.
1: Oh,
4: most
1: okay.
4: of these have corroded.
1: Because if you gave me the one that was worth, you know, 600K, I'd be pocketing this and heading out the building.
4: So this is a good lesson on how people who are watching can value their coins.
1: That's incredible.
4: Wow. 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And this is what will help consumers to discover if they have $100,000 coin, $1 million coin. And they have to match exactly. If you have $100,000 coin, $1 million coin, you can't say, oh, I have a 1944, I'll take $10 for that or $10,000. They have to match exactly.
2: So how long do we have to wait for just the coins in our pockets, like the pennies that we have on hand, for them to be worth this amount of money?
4: Well, if we go through some of the visuals, we can talk about a few.
1: Yeah, do we have more coins up here, guys, that we can take a look at here? Okay, we're going to bring them up in just a second. But
4: the 1969 Lincoln.
1: You said something about the 69, how you authenticate it.
4: Yes. Well, I put this on the cover of CoinAge magazine. It's a story that was written by Joshua McMorrow Hernandez, who did an excellent job with the story. And this 1969 Lincoln cent struck in San Francisco has doubling on the letters, doubling on the word liberty, and doubling on the date 1969. In 1970, the Treasury Department thought that these coins were fake, and they were not. And okay. The Treasury Department confiscated them and destroyed them. And there are really only about 100 of them that were left.
1: That's why it's worth so much
4: money. Right, and everybody wants them. There's a certain mystique to these coins, and you can tell if you have a real one or a fake one by looking at that letter S under 1969. On the genuine one, the S is not doubled.
1: That's, I could see that. Like, Scott, I wish we had all day to talk about this. This is so fascinating. There's one thing for sure. I'm going to be checking my pennies when I get home. It's great
4: to have you. A penny for your thoughts.
1: It's great to have you on the show.
4: It was wonderful to be here. Thank you so
1: Scott
4: much.
1: Travers, thank you so much. Awesome. All right. As we head to the break here, time for some wake-up pups, guys. We start with Bella.
2: Oh, come on.
1: It's a Yorkshire Terrier and Maltese mix, also known as a Markie. And when she is not exploring the Red Rocks in Phoenix, Arizona, she enjoys sucking on her pinky.
2: Like, how do you find that out as a pet parent that's what they want? We also have DJ, the mini poodle, who likes to dress like the president. She lives in Ash Flat, Arkansas, where she's reportedly spoiled by her parents, Mike and Patty.
1: Well,
2: allegedly.
1: allegedly, yes. All right, we love seeing your dogs, guys, and you can see your dog right here on the air by sending us an email to kyleandkenzie@newsmax.com. Just a photo of your dog, their name, hometown, a little bit about them, and we'll show your dog on the air. Keep those photos coming. We'll be right back.

0: Good morning and welcome to Wake Up America Weekend. I'm Kyle Lauder.
1: And I'm Christina Thompson filling in for Kenzie Beach. It is Sunday, October 4th. Kyle, I'm happy to be here with you this
0: weekend. Always happy to be here. Happy Sunday.
1: Happy Sunday. Yeah, it's been a good weekend.
0: No, it's been a really fun weekend so far. A lot to get to this morning, so we better get started. Here are some of the stories we're following for you today.
2: Last time, the radical Democrats had power. They gave us the worst inflation in American history.
3: President Trump making a final push to voters in Ohio, why the midterms may come down to a single issue affecting every American.
4: Plus, she was given two lethal doses and should not still be alive. Now Tennessee has to decide what to do with a prisoner who survived her own execution.
3: And the most powerful people in tech walked into the White House and walked out, promising to police themselves. One of them is now telling investors its own product could threaten humanity.
0: And we start in the Middle East this morning. More is emerging about the attempted hijacking of last week's Fly Dubai flight to Tel Aviv and about the co-pilot named in reports as Hammam al-Hammami. So for more, our Middle East correspondent Jody Cohen is live in Tel Aviv this morning with the very latest for us. Good morning, Jody.
5: Good morning. So Hammam al-Hammami, the Fly Dubai co-pilot, has reportedly told investigators that he planned to crash this plane into Israel. And according to reports, Oman had earlier barred him from flying over suspected radicalization. And a Gulf diplomat has told Associated Press that al-Hammami did undergo checks, but that those focused on criminal charges. Now, we're hearing more and more about what happened on the actual aeroplane. Israeli Prime Minister Netanyahu spoke by phone with the Indian Fly Dubai Captain Smit Machahar. The captain revealed that his co-pilot asked to pray and then struck him in the head. I spoke with Israeli passenger Daniel Schlichter, who was in the second row of the airplane. He told me about initial suspicions that the cabin crew could also have been involved in this plot after the flight attendants called on the Israeli passengers to release the tied-up attacker.
6: After he said that, which was very, very strange, we shouted at him, the guys shouted at him, why? No, that we're not freeing him. We're not freeing him. And after he said that, they asked me and three, four other passengers to take the flight attendant back to the back seats and not being able to stay at the cockpit area because we were afraid that, or suspicious at least, that they were part of the scheme.
5: Israel's Channel 12 has reported that in recent years, pilots from enemy states, including Iran, have flown into Israel using second passports issued by non-enemy countries. And according to reports, Israeli and other authorities are now racing to run background checks on other pilots and crew members. Reporting live from Israel, Jody Cohen, Newsmax.
1: Yeah, Jody, can you tell us a little bit more about that concern? Obviously, a lot of countries here need to be watched. The investigation is involving a lot of players. What more can you tell us?
5: Absolutely. So there's a lot of countries involved in this. The United Arab Emirates are leading the investigation because the plane left from there. Saudi Arabia is involved because the plane landed there. Israel's involved because the plane was headed there. And we're also hearing now that Australia has launched an investigation because al-Hammami studied there. India's also involved because the captain came from there. So lots of countries involved. And of course, this will have an impact on security for many, many countries around the world to check where the pilots and crew are coming from, to check they're not from enemy states, and also to check that they haven't been radicalized.
0: This is Jody Cohen live in Tel Aviv this morning. Jody, thank you. And time now for some other top stories we're following in the Middle East. Yemen's Houthi rebels say Saudi Arabia launched dozens of airstrikes on the capital, Sana'a, on Saturday. Reporters there heard loud explosions and saw warplanes firing missiles. Meanwhile, the Iran-backed Houthis say they hit a Saudi oil facility near Riyadh with missiles and drones, and smoke and flames were seen rising from that site. Saudi Arabia has not commented as of yet.
1: In Ukraine, Russia has struck another major bridge in Kyiv, the latest in a string of attacks that Ukrainian officials say are effectively cutting the capital in two. The northern bridge was hit Saturday, a day after the southern bridge, which also carries the subway. It was hit five times in under 24 hours. That bridge remains closed, and traffic across the city is snarled. Russia says the bridges move troops and military supplies.
0: And Ethiopia's military has retaken the airport in Mekelle. It's the capital of the Tigray region, according to multiple sources. So Tigrayan fighters had seized it last month, forcing commercial flights to stop. It's the most serious fighting in northern Ethiopia since the civil war ended back in 2022. Who controls the city itself remains unclear right now. All right, we're seeing some results of President Trump's One Big Beautiful Bill.
1: More than 281,000 immigrants are losing their access to Medicaid. It's part of the White House's plan to reduce government spending and push people towards self-sufficiency. Now let's discuss with New York Times bestselling author Ellis Hennekin and, of course, our special guests in studio, Maggie Anders and Bill Spadia. Thank you both for being here. Ellis,
7: morning.
1: The administration wants to put America first. But what do you think about this step to do it, disrupting millions of people with their health care?
7: Well, listen, if we can prove that people are not citizens here and aren't eligible for Medicaid or Medicare, they ought to be kicked off of it. I don't think there's any dispute about that. We are cutting at the same time, however, millions and millions of lawful Americans from those programs. And it's causing a lot of difficulty, especially for rural hospitals, which seem to be closing across the country. So let's be sure that we're getting the people who deserve it their health care, even if we, of course, should bump off the people who are not eligible.
0: No, kind of to follow up on that point here, the report says that this can leave roughly 1.4 million immigrants or illegal immigrants uninsured by the year 2034. I mean, is this really a good way of cutting spending, in your opinion?
7: Well, you know, one of the problems with it is so you cut somebody off from this insurance program and then they just show up with their kids in the emergency room and they get treated anyway in a much more expensive and irrational way. You know, listen, health care policy is really, really difficult. But I think most Americans would prefer that most of our fellow citizens get health care. So let's figure out how we're going to do it.
1: Bill, the president also, we know, focusing on the Supreme Court. He's been saying in recent days that he's not pleased with some of the decisions they've been making. We know they're going to start looking into, to say the least, into the process of mandatory immigration detention. So that would be deporting illegals to nations that aren't their own, also looking at voting rights. Do you think that this can redefine, in a way, the power that a sitting president has?
8: I think President Trump wanted it to redefine the power, and he wanted more power. And I think it's an odd and perplexing situation we're in, because here's the president of the United States, 4.5 weeks ahead of a midterm, attacking his three appointees, saying, I would have never appointed him. I'm mad at them. But at the same time, the issues that he's angry over, when you talk about the mail-in voting, talk about birthright citizenship, all of his deportation policies, all of it, why did he not go to a Republican Congress? We have the House and the Senate. So I think so much of this could have been legislated. Yeah. And instead, he relied on executive power. Now he's angry that the Supreme Court pushed back. But in reality, the Supreme Court didn't say you can't do any of this. They're essentially saying, go and do it the right way.
0: Yes. No, it's a great point. I mean, Maggie, do you think the justices are going to vote in Trump's favor here? It is an interesting situation where he said their quote unquote loyalty. They're supposed to be an independent institution here.
9: Yeah, there's no loyalty on the Supreme Court. They need to vote with the Constitution. I think it's hilarious how when they were going through their appointments, the left was terrified that we were going to have so many conservative justices on the Supreme Court. They are doing their job.
0: Right.
9: Yeah. They're doing their job. And to the point about Medicaid, we need more people cut off Medicaid, okay? We are way overinsured as a country. We need more and more, you know, measures to start to untangle sort of the complications with our healthcare system. And I think this is a great step in the right in that direction.
0: Yeah, Ellis, yeah. I would love your thoughts on the Supreme Court Justice v. Trump situation right now, if you will.
7: Yeah, listen, all presidents, I think they own the justices that they appoint. And you know what? With lifetime appointments, those justices keep reminding the president that you don't own me.
1: Yeah, absolutely. Bill, I'm going to give you the final word here.
8: I think Ellis has a good point. I think from when we're talking about Medicaid, Medicare, there are two problems. Number one, and Maggie, I like what you said about this. More people need to come off. The bottom line is we've had too many politicians and political parties on both sides mm-hmm. that want to subsidize insurance, enriching the insurance companies. What we ought to be doing is talking about how to get health care to people who need it. Mm-hmm. Ellis brought up the rural hospitals. He is spot on. We need to address the regulations, the high cost of insurance, stop enriching the special interests and actually help people.
1: Yes.
10: Yeah, Ellis, yeah. I got to tell you, I humbly, respectfully agree with you on that. You know, you pull these people off insurance, they're still in the country. They have some kind of medical emergency, and now they get the treatment, the care, whatever they need, and it's paid for, but by who? It's mm-hmm. definitely, it doesn't seem like anything has been being really solved with this, and it remains to be seen how much money we're actually going to be saving from this.
8: Just quick point on question about the Supreme Court. President Trump has to be careful, because attacking the Supreme Court justices, now if they vote in his favor, it's going to be spun as he bullied them into this decision. So he's not doing himself any favors. What he ought to do is just leave it alone, focus on the legislature, get Congress to actually do their job.
10: I love the point that you made earlier about the fact that the Supreme Court, in essence, is just saying, legislate this.
1: Right.
8: Yes.
10: Thank you for bringing this to us. Now go back to Congress and do it the way that you're supposed to do it. No, agreed.
1: Checks and balances for a reason.
10: All right, great discussion, guys. Ellis Hennigan, thanks for joining us this morning. We appreciate your time as always, sir. And Maggie Anderson, Bill Spadia, we'll see you back here shortly. And more to come this morning on Wake Up America Weekend. With a month to go, midterms may be decided by a number of millions of Americans. They see buy something that they see on their work every morning.
1: And as we head to break, a live look at Milwaukee, Wisconsin, we will speak to a lawmaker from the Badger State after the break. Stick with us. We'll be right back.

0: audition, but lost to Walter Mondale.
1: Welcome back. We're going to take a look at some of this week's top headlines here. Zach Bryan just broke the attendance record at Gillette Stadium with more than 73,000 fans, all while wearing a, quote, Free Palestine T-shirt, a subtle nod to Macklemore's pro-Palestinian rant that he gave before being dropped from Ed Sheeran's tour. It's also stirring up a little drama here with Gillette Stadium owner Robert Kraft, who is also an outspoken supporter of Israel.
2: And a new study out of the University of Liverpool found that adults who drank diet sodas like Diet Pepsi, Diet Coke, kept weight off just as well as those who drank water. Over the course of 2 years, they assigned participants to either drink water or diet beverages. At the end of the trial, the group on diet drinks lost 10.6 pounds and the group on water lost 8.2 pounds.
1: Okay, more on that in a second. I have questions here. All right, but first, the Tampa Bay Rays had a victorious win over the Yankees last night with a score of 1-0 in game one of the ALDS. The Rays starting pitcher Drew Rasmussen threw 7.2 no-hit innings, finishing with 8 shutout innings and 10 strikeouts, making the Yankees look helpless. The game's only score came from a solo home run by Jonathan Aranda in the third inning. There's so much to unpack in these three stories. Can we just first, can we talk about the diet soda thing?
2: We can. One, go Yankees and go Knicks.
1: Well,
2: that's all I got to say.
1: Yeah,
2: about
1: go
2: that.
1: Yankees. They looked awful last night.
2: But
1: they,
2: still, it's okay. It's fine. Moving on. Diet soda. Diet soda wins, rocks. It's awesome. Amazing. Water drools. So that's all I got to say.
1: Here's the thing. We talked a little bit about this in the break when we saw this story. We both like our diet soda.
2: I love diet soda.
1: It's delicious. Everybody talked about how bad it is for you, but apparently it's just as good as drinking water.
2: Yeah, it's actually, according to that study, better because the group in the diet soda control group,
1: yeah,
2: they lost more weight.
1: The other drama that right off the bat there, okay, so Zach Bryan, so Macklemore and the, all right, let me start coming at it from the other side. Robert Kraft, who owns Gillette Stadium and the Patriots, obviously, decided to say, no, Macklemore, you're not performing in my stadium if it's going to be a Free Palestine thing. So Zach Bryan sets the attendance record out there and then reveals a Free Palestine T-shirt with basically just kind of a, for lack of a better way of saying it, kind of a middle finger to Robert Kraft.
2: Yeah.
1: Performing in the stadium that Robert Kraft owns. A little bit of drama there.
2: Yeah, definitely a choice.
1: Yeah.
2: He didn't drink his diet soda today, so maybe he was having a rough day.
1: Wait, is it, you say diet soda. Is it Diet Coke? Or?
2: Oh, Diet Coke for sure.
1: All right, you're not a Diet Dr. Pepper person?
2: No.
1: All right, so get some of this. Some of you may not have had breakfast yet, but that doesn't mean that we can't talk about dessert.
2: Sometimes I eat cake for breakfast. It happens. DoorDash is out with this year's Halloween trends. It's not only says that Reese's peanut butter cups are the nation's favorite Halloween candy, but it also broke down the top candy by state. That is interesting.
1: Coolest map I have seen.
2: More of this news on a Sunday morning. Absolutely. Wow, so Reese's is kind of taking over the U.S., but is that Airheads that I see out of Texas and Florida? Why does that make so much sense that and Florida would love Airheads?
1: I hope you gave us a lot of time to talk about this. Red Vines in California, that's no surprise. Snickers in Nevada. Snickers is my go-to.
2: Gotta love a Snickers.
1: Airheads in Texas.
2: Do you see any Sour Patch Kids? That's my favorite candy.
1: Where's the Sour Patch Kids?
2: I see them in the Northeast up there. Where?
1: Sour Patch Kids is Massachusetts.
2: And Laffy Taffy throughout the Dakotas.
1: Snickers is also in, looks like, New Jersey, or is that Washington or Virginia? Sorry, the map is really small and we're sitting far away from it right now. It's okay. Okay, you just said Reese's.
2: Oh, you know what? I know. It's a huge debate. Reese's. I say Reese's Pieces, and I know it's Reese's Pieces. I get it. I grew up in the Midwest, and I think that's like a thing coming out.
1: Is it Reese's Pieces or Reese's Pieces? I say Reese's.
2: It's obviously Reese's Pieces. Like, I know that. I get it. But I'm never going to stop saying Reese's Pieces. It's a thing.
1: Guys, what is it? Is it Reese's or Reese's? What do you think out there?
3: I'm going to say Reese's,
1: right?
4: Sour Patch Kids.
2: It doesn't matter because Sour Patch Kids rules all. So.
1: All right, Sour Patch Kids, fun fact, is in fact my favorite candy.
2: It's my guilty pleasure.
1: It is. That's not so even guilty good. For me. I'm innocent when I eat those. I'm just like, yes.
2: You know what I got? I got the Trader Joe's bats and cats recently.
1: I don't know what that is. Oh, because
2: like
1: it's Halloween.
2: Sour Patch Kids, right, but they turn them into bats and cats.
1: All right, a trip to Trader Joe's is imminent right
2: now.
1: All right. Well, get this, guys. More to come. He says that he regrets nominating three of them. Now the Supreme Court justices hold the future of the president's power in their hands.
2: Plus, the Yankees getting only one hit in game one. Why all hope may not be lost, even without their best player. It's okay. They'll pull it
1: together. Can't lose a 1-0 game.

0: Rob Schmidt, weeknights.
1: Welcome back. So Pope Leo appearing to a packed St. Peter's Square this morning, urging the world to turn to prayer during this month of October and calling on the faithful to play their part in building up the church. It's a message that we've seen play out through events at the Vatican this week. And for more on that, let's go live to our correspondent, Annalise Taggart, who has our Sunday update from Vatican City. Good morning, Annalise.
2: Yeah, Kyle, good morning. What we just heard from Pope Leo this morning really echoes some of the very powerful moments of faith that we've seen unfold here at the Vatican this week, from children praying for peace to a new generation of American men joining the priesthood. Now, this week, Pope Leo gathering alongside some 700 children inside the Vatican Gardens, praying a rosary for peace, kicking off the Catholic Church's Month of the Rosary. The pontiff praying specifically for the children of Ukraine, Syria, Venezuela, and the Middle East, and for all children around the world who are victims of war. And at the same time, on the other side of Vatican City, St. Peter's Basilica was filled with hundreds of Americans as 18 U.S. seminarians were ordained as deacons. It's the final major step before officially becoming a priest. The packed mass was celebrated by Bishop Robert Barron. And I had the chance to speak with one of those newly ordained deacons who tells me what it means to take this step in the heart of the church.
3: So to be ordained in this, I mean, just one absolutely stunning basilica, right at the chair of Peter, where the Holy Spirit window is. To be ordained there is just a great reminder of the unity of the church and Peter on whom the church is built.
2: So certainly two very different moments this week, but both a reminder of the importance of faith and of that next generation. Kyle, Christina.
4: Yeah, Annalise, what more did we hear from Pope Leo this morning when he appeared in the square?
2: Yeah, absolutely. Well, he also reflected on this morning's Gospels, and he prayed specifically for an end to the violence in the Holy Land, again, urging the thousands of people who are gathered here, as well as people all around the world, to really devote themselves to praying for peace during this month of October.
1: So, Annalise, you always have the Pope's schedule, so what's coming up for him?
2: Well, it's pretty business as usual throughout this month of October, but what we're really anticipating is at the beginning of November, Pope Leo will take his next major international trip. He's going to spend 11 days traveling through Uruguay, Argentina, and Peru, which is a form of homecoming for the Pope, as, again, he spent about 20 years as a missionary down there. So the Peruvians say he is their Peruvian Pope. So major trip coming up, and certainly a lot of preparation taking place here for that.
1: Love it. Annalise Taggart, live from the Vatican. Annalise, thank you so much. All right, the Supreme Court will officially kick off its 26-27 term on Monday, October 5th. So let's discuss next week's big story. We're joined by author of Lawless Warfare, editor-at-large of the Washington Times, and podcast host of Court Watch, Alex Swoyer, and Newsmax correspondent Michael Cozy. Thank you both for joining us this morning. So, I mean, we're quickly approaching the beginning of this year's SCOTUS term, and Trump has made it very clear that he has his regrets. In a new interview, Trump expressed his frustration with his decision to nominate Justices Neil Gorsuch, Brett Kavanaugh, and Amy Coney Barrett to the Supreme Court, stating, quote, "What can I do? I put them in," and, quote, "They voted against me too often." So, Alex, I'll start with you this morning. Trump compared the justices with others in the high court who were nominated by Democrats, admiring their loyalty and saying that they, quote, "stick like glue when voting." Why is it that we can count on Democrats to stick together, but it's always kind of an uncertain thing when it comes to Republicans?
5: You know, I think that President Trump's opinion is something that we've seen other presidents share. I can recall President Obama being critical of the Supreme Court during a State of the Union. This is something that we see happen. You know, I'm not surprised when he had so many cases before the justices challenging various administration policies during the prior term. I think within the first 6 months of President Trump taking office, we had more than 500 lawsuits challenging various executive orders, different policies. That was an astronomical amount compared to prior administrations. So my book, Lawless Lawfare, it continues. We saw it during the election, and now we see it against Trump policies. And so I can see why he's so frustrated, because he's constantly having to go to the Supreme Court basically to implement any changes. But at the same time, it's not surprising to have a president frustrated with the court when they get a loss.
4: Michael, you cover the Supreme Court extensively. You know, we've heard the president here saying things against the Supreme Court, making it seem as if there needs to be loyal allies for him. Do you think that it's appropriate for a president to expect just unwavering loyalty from justices that they had appointed in the past?
6: Well, Christina, it's a great question, because if you look back at presidential history, as Alex just mentioned, this has been a presidential pastime, really, since even President Madison, who regretted nominating Justice Story, who was one of the most original and dynamic authors at the Supreme Court, and that was back in the 1800s. If you want to fast forward even into like the 19th or 20th centuries, you have President Wilson, you have Harry Truman, who nominated Justice Clark, and you also had President Dwight Eisenhower, who said the two biggest mistakes I ever made as president are sitting at the bench of the United States Supreme Court. So it's, you know, it's kind of a give and take with some of these presidents, because they want to nominate justices that fit a sort of conservative, or if you're a Democrat, liberal ideology or progressive ideology. So it's not really uncommon to see presidents vent even while they're in office, whether or not they do or do not like a particular justice or a set of justices that they've gotten on the court. However, there is another side of the story, which is that President Trump actually has gotten some numerous wins at the court last term, and he's probably set to get some this term, especially on immigration.
1: So, Alex, Supreme Court slated to have a very busy winter dealing with topics related to weapon bans, immigration, voting rights. Do you expect, when all is said and done, to have a happy Trump or a very, well, disappointed President Trump?
5: Oh, my goodness. Kyle, I have covered the court for about 10 years. And if I know one thing, it's not to predict. You never know the outcome. But I know, as Michael said, you know, immigration is a very hot, passionate topic for the president. And he does have some interesting cases going before the court there. One is over his policy to hold illegal immigrants without bond hearings. That has been challenged. That could be very critical and impact millions of individuals. Also, Arizona has an interesting case where they have a ban essentially looking at voting rolls to remove non-citizens. Critical, making sure non-citizens can't vote. That will be one to watch. The AR-15 ban, some states have been looking to ban AR-15s, as we've covered in the courts for a while. Now that's finally at the Supreme Court. The most interesting case this coming week, on Monday, when they kick off oral arguments, their first of the term, will be blue states and localities that have sought to essentially punish and fine oil companies, fossil fuel companies, for what they say is global warming. They point to things like insects carrying certain diseases, snow packing, issues like that, that they say all these oil companies have caused, so they should have to foot the bill. It's something that we've seen for a decade now moving through the courts out of states like Maryland, Hawaii. This one's from Colorado. So we will have to watch and see what the court does with that.
4: Mm. Michael, quick answer for you here to this question. Which of these cases do you think will cause the most surprise or shock?
6: That's such a great question, Christina. So really, I think the biggest one is probably not going to be the climate Superfund case that Alex just mentioned, because actually it's been a bipartisan case, especially with Justice Ginsburg answering that case. I think the biggest one is going to be the third country deportation case. That is going to be in December, as well as what Alex mentioned earlier, the indefinite detention case. Those are two immigration cases. However, we also have some First Amendment religious liberty cases when it comes to whether or not transgender ideology has to be incorporated in the state of Colorado. That's the other case at the Climate Superfund case. We're outside at St. Matthew's Cathedral today for the Red Mass, which is a non-denominational but at a Catholic church, welcoming of the Supreme Court. And there are both justices from both sides, and sometimes even people from the administration that attend this. It's been going on since 1952.
1: Mm. Great discussion. Alex Foyer, Michael Cozy, thank you both.
6: Anytime, right. Thank you.
1: Coming right up. Given two doses of a lethal drug, two, and she's still alive. So what comes next in Tennessee is the big question here.
4: And as we head to break, a live look here at Kiowa Island, South Carolina, a major Senate race brewing in the Palmetto State. We will get into that in just a bit. Stick with us.

0: You're watching An American Moment.
1: An execution gone wrong in Tennessee, raising new questions about how states carry out the death penalty. Krista Pike survived two doses of lethal injection and is now unconscious and on a ventilator. Tennessee officials say the state followed its approved protocol. Now the governor is pausing executions and ordering an independent review.
2: That's one of the more wild stories that I've seen. So for more, let's discuss this with Executive Director at the Death Penalty Information Center, Robert Mayer, and Republican Tennessee State Representative Jody Barrett. Good morning to you both. Thanks for coming on the show. Robin, Tennessee officials say the approved protocol was followed. So where could this process have gone so wrong?
3: Right. I think that's the question everyone wants the answer to. I mean, I don't think it's very satisfying to have Tennessee officials simply saying we did what we were supposed to do. Clearly, something went desperately wrong, which is why it's so important that an independent investigation asks very hard questions and get good answers so that we can prevent this from happening again. Now, one thing we do know is that Tennessee has a long history of botching executions. This is not even the first time it has botched an execution this year. Just last May, they botched an execution which had to be halted when they couldn't access the vein of another prisoner they were set to execute. So Krista Pike's lawyers warned Tennessee officials that there might be the same kind of problems during this execution. Unfortunately, those warnings were not heeded.
1: So, Robin, that was the issue, right? Is that they were having difficulty locating the correct vein?
3: Well, we don't know the answers yet. That has been the speculation because we understand that witnesses to the execution and both of her attorneys said that her arm was swollen, it was purple. It sounds as if they were not able to access a vein, and so the lethal drug went into the muscle of the arm instead of into her bloodstream as intended. But again, this is all speculation at this point. We don't have good answers yet.
2: So, I mean, Jody, what changes, if any, should Tennessee make before resuming executions here then?
4: Well, I think there needs to be a top-to-bottom review of our protocols once again. Unfortunately, this has happened already back in 22. There was a failed execution of Oscar Smith, or at least a very unpleasant execution at that time that caused a pause to be issued by Governor Lee on executions in Tennessee and an independent review to be done. Also, that's led to the hire of Frank Strada as our Department of Corrections commissioner that was supposed to come in and clean this up. Unfortunately, under his watch, we've had two out of the last three executions see issues like this. And so I think it requires the legislature to take a look at lethal injection itself. But more importantly, if you go back to last spring in the last legislative session, I was sponsoring a bill seeking for more transparency in our protocols, particularly around the drugs and the acquisition of the drugs that we use. Where we get those drugs from, how we mix them, what they cost, how old they are when we use them. All of those things are things that are currently shrouded in some sort of secrecy under state law. And while I acknowledge that certain things like the names and faces of the people that are involved in the execution team do need to be protected, there are other aspects of this process that needs to be open for public inspection. And if we have that open discussion, we'll be able to get to the bottom of this and make sure that it never happens again.
1: Yeah, Robin, do you think that this could lead to maybe new court challenges from other death row inmates?
3: Well, in Tennessee or in other states, absolutely. I mean, what I think is important about what was just said here is a comment on the secrecy that Tennessee has maintained. Many other active death penalty states also shroud their procedures, their protocols in secrecy, which prevents us from being able to ask the hard questions in advance and get those answers that will prevent botches from happening. But 100%, if I were a lawyer representing someone who was in line to be executed with a lethal injection protocol like the one Tennessee uses, I would point to this as the kind of failure that Tennessee officials need to be accountable for and reasons the court should pause and take a hard look before moving forward.
2: It's a fascinating story that has just captivated the country here. So thank you for the discussion, Robin and Jody. We appreciate your time this morning.
4: Thank you.
2: All right, coming up, the AI company that says it might destroy humanity, but they're also eyeing a record high IPO on Wall Street.
1: Plus, a robot who will do your chores.
2: No.
1: What could go wrong?
2: No.
1: Stick with us. We'll be right back.
2: No, I'm done with robots.

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1: Welcome back. It's been nearly 3 years since one of the darkest days in Israel's modern history. October 7, 2023, 1,200 people were killed when Hamas-led terrorists stormed into southern Israel.
2: So it's such a terrible day to remember, but in a sign of solidarity, the International Fellowship of Christians and Jews is remembering every life by planting Israeli flags at churches and schools around the world.
1: Newsmax correspondent Heather Myers is joining us live at the World Outreach Church in Murfreesboro, Tennessee, with more. Heather, good morning. Heather, can you hear us? Well, we got some audio issues with Heather. Hopefully we'll get back to her shortly because it's a great story that she has for us. Yeah. All right, but we'll move to this. President Trump brought the biggest names in AI to the White House this week, and they agreed to police themselves. Meanwhile, one of those companies is preparing what could be the largest stock offering in history, while warning investors its own technology could threaten humanity. I don't think that's ever happened before. But right now we're joined by business futurist Jonathan Brill, as well as founder of the AI Risk Network, John Sherman. Good morning, gentlemen. Thanks for coming on. So the president hosted Elon Musk, Mark Zuckerberg, and the heads of the biggest AI companies, and they signed what he calls a, quote, morally binding accord to police themselves. So, Jonathan, is this a real step forward, a handshake deal? What do you make of this?
3: Hey, this is a joke. Here's what's going on. The president has been convinced that this technology is strategically important for defense, for national economic growth. What Anthropic is trying to do is raise a bunch of money at a $2 trillion valuation. To be clear, the strategic banks are worth about $2.5 trillion. This is a startup that's asking to be worth $2 trillion. And the bet here is that the technology will drive productivity, will drive economic growth at some massive scale. I happen to believe that, but not on the timelines that investors are going to expect. So who's going to bail this out? The same people that bailed out the strategically important banks, the government, you, me. This is insane. What is about to happen?
2: Yeah, John, I know that you spent years warning that AI could be catastrophic. And when you hear the president say something like, you know, the AI industry, it's going to be self-policing. When do self-policing, especially companies self-policing themselves, when do you think that that's even possible? When has that worked out?
4: I mean, I don't think the track record of that working is really very promising. You know, these companies cannot be trusted. They are building machines, AI models that they tell us, right? They tell us have the near-term potential to end all life on Earth. That means kill us all. They also tell us they have no idea how to control these machines, and they don't even understand how they work. So why would we ever do that?
1: So, Jonathan, I really want to get I want to go back to what you were just saying there, because it's really important that people understand this. Anthropic, OK, the one of the companies at that meeting, as you just said, they're preparing to go public as soon as November at a valuation, again, as you said, up to $2 trillion. It would make it the biggest IPO in history, worth as much as the actual investment banks, you were saying, that would be underwriting this. But here's the thing. Anthropic lost $42 billion last year. So, I mean, is Wall Street betting on the future here? Is this just one of the wildest projections we've seen, or is this a bubble?
3: Yes, it is the future. It is a bubble. The question is, will that bubble pop? Will it deflate? How will the government back this so that it continues to thrive and survive as we grow? The underlying challenge, though, isn't about the technology. It's about whether low-cost AI, open-source AI, is good enough to compete against

0: these closed source models, these private models? And that is an open question.
1: You know, Anthropic's own leaked filing reportedly warns investors that its AI could pose an existential risk to humanity and that also, quote, it can resist shutdown. You know, this company, it has spent more pages on the risks associated with them than on their actual business model. John, what does that tell you about a company?
2: I mean, let's just put it like this. This is not a hoax. This is not a marketing stunt, right? This is not a partisan issue. You have, you know, Senators Hawley, Senators Kennedy, Senator Blackburn. You have Tucker Carlson, Glenn Beck, Steve Bannon, all these conservative thinkers raising these same questions. And the questions that the AI safety researchers that keep quitting these labs and saying what they're doing is not safe enough, they're raising the same questions the founder of the computer science field, Alan Turing, raised in 1951 when he said, if we make machines that are smarter than humans, the machines will end up in charge. That is not a future anyone has consented to or wants.
3: So give us a lot of money so we can continue building something that might end humanity as we know it.
2: Yeah, and basically the model for the model is no jobs, right? The only way that those valuations work is when it takes all the jobs. That's the bet they're making.
3: And by the way, yeah, and also, by the way, give us the most money that anybody has given anybody in the history of, this story is just wild. Jonathan Brill, John Sherman, thank you for being here this morning. We appreciate your insights.
2: Thank you.
3: Wow. All right. Let's try to go back to Newsmax correspondent here, Heather Myers, who again is joining us live at the World Outreach Church in Murfreesboro, Tennessee, with more. Heather.
4: Yeah, Kyle and Christina, good morning to you. And we are here at the World Outreach Church in Murfreesboro, Tennessee, for the Flags of Fellowship event. And this year, it has doubled in size. In fact, more than 4,300 churches and universities around the world have planted 1,200 Israeli flags to remember the victims of October 7th, 2023. The International Fellowship of Christians and Jews is spearheading all of this. And I do have the U.S. CEO, Robin Van Etten, joining me. First of all, Robin, at a time when it feels like the world has gone silent and anti-Semitism cases are on the rise, your organization has stepped up again. What does this show of support mean to you?
5: It means a great deal. And as you said, with the rise of anti-Semitism, it's so important that the millions of Christians and Jews around the world supporting Israel, that we have a way to share our voice and that it is heard. And the Flags of Fellowship has become more than just a memorial to honor the victims of October 7th. It has become a global movement and a bold display of that solidarity that says that we will not be silent and that we will stand and confront anti-Semitism and stand with Israel and the Jewish people.
4: What has the feedback been from our Jewish friends and really also from the families of the victims of October 7th?
5: They are overwhelmed. Many of them cannot believe it. They have no idea. I think because what is in the media and in the social space is so dark and so negative, and that they think the whole world is against them. So when they see churches, over 4,000 churches planting Israeli flags, it means such a great deal to them to know that they are supported and that they are loved. And same that with the victims' families, to know that their lives and of their family ones and their loved ones that were lost on that horrific day, that their memory is being kept alive, that we will not forget their stories, and that we will carry that with a responsibility to know that these flags not only mark the loss of their lives, but they also are a mark of hope for the future, and that we will together bring light against this darkness.
4: We only have about 20 more seconds here, Robin, but for people who are not familiar with your organization, International Fellowship of Christians and Jews, what is this?
5: So we are a bridge-building organization that has been building bridges between Christians and Jews and providing humanitarian aid in Israel and the former Soviet Union for over 40 years, mostly with basic needs and essentials for people living in poverty, spreading security, infrastructure and support for the civilian security forces, as well as helping Jews make their way home, fleeing anti-Semitism and starting their new lives in Israel.
4: Robin Van Etten, U.S. CEO of International Fellowship of Christians and Jews, thank you so much for your time and for what you're doing, not only here in Murfreesboro, Tennessee, but again, as she mentioned, at 4,300 locations all around the world. I'll send it back to you in the studio.
3: Heather Myers, great story. Thank you so much for that, Heather. We appreciate it. All right, as we head to the break here, it's time for some Wake Up Pups, everybody. We start with Pella and Pia. I just love this segment. Two pups from Long Island, New York. They love eating, cuddling, and most of all, of course, getting attention.
1: Oh, that's my dog's favorite thing, too. And then there's Chloe over here, who loves to watch new smacks with her owners in Torrington, Connecticut. Chloe has been watching our show from day one.
3: Oh, beautiful
1: dog
3: there, right? Thanks, Chloe. All right, we love seeing your pups, and you can see your pup right here on the show by sending us an email to Kyle and Kenzie at newsmax.com. Just send us your dog's name, hometown, and a little bit about them. Keep those photos coming, and we will keep showing them right here on the air. We'll be right back.

0: Good morning and welcome to Wake Up America Weekend. I'm Kyle Lauter.
1: And I'm Christina Thompson, filling in for Kenzie Beach. It is Sunday, October 4th. Kyle and I have been talking about what we're having for breakfast. We hope you guys are waking up to some good breakfast.
0: I don't recommend talking about good food when you're not able to eat it for another hour. But it's
1: something that we've just decided to put ourselves through today.
0: Great to see you again, by the way.
1: Good to see you as well.
0: Love having you on the program. All right, here are some of the stories we're following for you today.
2: They've attacked me. They've impeached me. They've arrested me. And they even tried to kill me, I guess.
3: 30 days out, and in a state Republicans have owned for more than 20 years, the Senate race suddenly a dead heat. It's not the state that you'd expect.
1: Plus, it's on your nightstand, in your kid's backpack, and charging in your garage right now. Firefighters say it's one of the fastest growing fire dangers in America.
3: And one hit, one. That's all the Yankees could manage in their opener against the Rays. Why they shouldn't lose hope heading into game two without their best player.
0: President Trump says he plans to send $90 checks to 20 million seniors on Medicare, his latest pledge before the midterms to send voters money. National correspondent Logan Raddick joins us live from Washington with the details. Logan, good morning.
4: Kyle, good morning. And President Trump says he will be the first to tap into the Medicare Improvement Fund that it was appropriated by Congress and so far has not been used yet. But that is one of the ways he wants to provide Americans with stimulus checks as we enter the midterm cycle. Now, the president says the Medicare Improvement Fund was created in 2008 to allow for general improvements to the health insurance program and make periodic adjustments to payments for suppliers and health care providers. Money from the fund generally appropriated by Congress, and Trump says he will use it for its intended purpose.
2: The payments will be going out within days. You'll get your money almost immediately. And everything we do, we're looking out for America's people and America's seniors and putting more money in your pockets.
4: Trump says the checks will help pay for seniors' Medicare Part B premiums. Now, this is not the first time the president has promised voters money. At the Republican midterm convention last month, he pledged a $5,000 dividend payment to every American citizen, adult American citizen, if Republicans retain both the House and the Senate. A promise he repeated in his post late Friday, and Trump also doubling down on that promise this weekend.
2: Republicans can do it, and Democrats can't, because we're taking in massive amounts of money through tariffs and record-setting economic success. But Democrat policies won't allow this to happen. In fact, the opposite is going to take place. They're going to raise your taxes, and they're going to destroy our country and certainly destroy our economy.
4: Now, the $90 checks to 20 million American seniors on Medicare is more feasible since that money would come from the Medicare Improvement Fund. Now, as for those $5,000 dividend checks, that would cost more than $1 trillion, and that money would have to be appropriated by Congress. Kyle, right now it's unclear if Congress would appropriate the money for those dividend checks. Back to you.
0: Quite the difference between 90 and 5,000. But is there a timetable for those $90 checks? Are those going out immediately, Logan?
4: Yeah, he said immediately. So we're likely going to start seeing those go out before the midterms. Now, for the $5,000 dividend, of course, he was saying that if the Republicans keep both the House and the Senate, he'll send those out. But with the money not having been appropriated yet, that's going to be a lot more difficult. But expect to see those Medicare checks coming in the next few weeks.
0: All right. Logan Raddick, live from Washington. Logan, thank you. All right, the clock is ticking for the midterms.
1: We're now less than 30 days out before the pivotal election. This will decide the balance of power on Capitol Hill and how President Trump can move forward with his policies. Now, there are around a half dozen close races that we are watching. For more, let's take a seat at the King's table. All right, let's welcome in our Kings, former New York Congressman Peter King and former Georgia Congressman Jack Kingston. Gentlemen, welcome on. Congressman King, we have races in Alaska, Maine, Michigan, Minnesota, New Hampshire, Ohio, and Texas. Which ones are you following closely?
5: Certainly the one in Maine. I think every time I've known Susan Collins for years, it seems every election she's either the underdog, supposedly in a totally tight race, and she always ends up winning. So I would put my money on Susan Collins in that. She represents Maine. She's not your typical Republican, but her style is suited to Maine. So I would see that. Alaska is the one I can't figure out. It's why that's not going to a Dan Sullivan. I think he's been an excellent senator. And I'm hoping that between now and Election Day, they can turn that around. As far as Texas, the whole issue there with the Republican candidate, Paxson, John Cornyn would have been a shoo-in to win. Fact is, Paxson's the guy that's there now. That's going to be tough. But still, Texas is a Republican state. It has been Republican. And in the end, I can't see a red state like Texas voting for someone who has such far-left positions. So and I can go through the other ones. One which is not being mentioned, which I think could be a surprise win for Republicans, is John Sununu in New Hampshire. That, to me, there's a real outside chance that John Sununu could win that one.
0: Yeah. Congressman Kingston, Republicans have that very slim 53-47 majority in the Senate right now. How difficult will President Trump's remaining time in office be, his final 2 years, if the Democrats take control of that chamber?
6: Well, I think their agenda, 99% of the Democrat candidates at the House and the Senate are running an anti-Trump. I'm going to be the guy who cracks down on Donald Trump. I've always been a critic of Trump. So it's going to mean impeach, investigate, and then defund ICE and other issues, second guess him on Iran, which is, of course, the prerogative of Congress. But I think whatever Trump's for, they're going to be against. And if you look at this field of candidates, they're all supportive of defunding ICE, are clipping the wings on immigration enforcement. They hate what he's done cleaning up America's cities like Memphis and D.C. in terms of crime. They want Medicare for all, which is socialized medicine. So the two visions of America are completely different. And I think these candidates are all flawed that are running in these tough races. And that's why I'm still an optimistic guy when it comes to keeping the Senate majority.
1: So inflation and affordability, of course, those are two of the major emerging concerns for Republicans headed into the midterms. Right now, it's probably one of the things that voters are going to be voting with top of mind.
0: Top of mind, yeah.
1: Congressman King, what other, I guess, things do you think the president needs to do in the coming month? Is it possible that he's going to be able to rectify some of, you know, the prices that we're paying at the pump right now to make it a little bit easier for voters to vote for those Republicans to keep the seats that we really need?
5: Yeah, first of all, the president has an excellent record. He has to articulate it better. The party has to articulate it better. Certainly on immigration. But we had 10, 15, 20 million, whatever the number is, illegal immigrants coming across the border day after day after day. Now there's none. Nobody thought that was possible. The idea was that slowly, year by year, if you put your mind to it, you could crack down on illegal immigration. He did it in a matter of months. And that has rolling effects, all positive effects throughout our economy and just for our quality of life. So that he has to emphasize in a way that really makes it clear to the American people how much better off we are in that. Also, I follow what Jack Kingston said. Their Democratic views are out of touch. This isn't the Democratic Party of a Joe Lieberman or a John Kennedy or even Lyndon Johnson. These are radical left. And I point to Michigan as being the key case of that. Mike Rogers has to debate El Sayed. We have to get the message across, not just in general terms, he's a communist or a socialist, actually laying out what that means, the anti-Semitism, the anti-Americanism, and how he's dealing with people and taking the support, I'm talking about El Sayed, of anti-American, anti-Semitic, radical left-wingers. While Mike Rogers, I worked with Mike on the Intelligence Committee. He was the chairman, career FBI, Army veteran. Again, we have to get people like that across, and the president has to focus on that, not be going off on side issues.
0: So I want to talk about Texas here. It's very hard to believe that a Democrat might actually win in that state. So, Congressman Kingston, what do you think has changed in this particular election cycle or in the time leading up to this election cycle that has put James Tallarico ahead of Ken Paxton, in essence, put a Democrat ahead of a Republican in the state of Texas?
6: Well, Kyle, let me say this. My wife actually works for Ken Paxton, so I've gotten to know him, and he is an exceptional leader. He is going to be a very strong U.S. senator, and one of the reasons he's received so much criticism is because he was a lead prosecutor in terms of being an attorney general. And he went after corrupt politicians. He went after waste, fraud, and abuse. He went after big corporations when they broke the law. So he, but you got to think about this. $225 million has been spent against him by not just Tallarico, but also John Cornyn. And he told me, he said, you know, the fact that I get have any votes at all is a miracle. But I can promise you the good people of Texas, my native state, by the way, they're going to come home and they're going to vote conservative. They don't want a guy who thinks there's six genders. They don't want a guy who says, we should put a welcome mat on the border. They don't want a guy who's weird and creepy and says, oh, I love the transgender children. They are going to reject Tallarico. And what Ken Paxton is doing right now is chipping away at what lead Tallarico has. And I promise you, he's going to win the state of Texas.
0: Well, people got to show up and show out. You know, every vote's going to count in this election. So Congressman Peter King and Jack Kingston, gentlemen, always great to see you. Thank you.
5: Thank you.
6: Thank you.
5: Thank you.
0: All right. Coming up, a dead heat in a Senate race, and it's not from the state that you would expect.
1: And as we head to break, this is Kyle's favorite view.
0: Yes, it is.
1: A live look from the torch of Lady Liberty, a beautiful view there. And we hope you are enjoying the day from wherever you are watching. Stick with us. We'll be right back.

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1: Welcome back. So we do have some breaking news here this morning. President Trump says he's forming a new, quote, super intelligence force. In a Truth Social post this morning, he said the group will coordinate the federal government's work on AI. Following this week's White House accord with the nation's top tech companies, the president said the goal is to keep America ahead of the world on what he calls super intelligence. He also named the officials who will lead it, who will be Director of National Intelligence Jay Clayton, FTC Chairman Andrew Ferguson, Pentagon Technology Chief Emil Michael, and Office of Personnel Management Director Scott Cooper. Now, the group will report directly to the president and Chief of Staff Susie Wiles. For more on this and other breaking news stories, you can always go to Newsmax.com for more. And to this now, it's been nearly 3 years since one of the darkest days in Israel's modern history, October 7, 2023, where 1,200 people were killed when Hamas-led terrorists stormed into southern Israel.
2: In a sign of solidarity, the International Fellowships of Christians and Jews is remembering every life by planting Israeli flags at churches and schools around the world.
1: So let's go to Newsmax correspondent Heather Myers, who's joining us live at the World Outreach Church in Murfreesboro, Tennessee, with more. Good morning, Heather.
3: Well, good morning to both of you. And this is one location that is hosting this event, but the event has doubled in size just over the past year. And now worldwide, 4,300 churches and universities have each planted 1,200 Israeli flags to remember the lives that were taken from us on October 7th, 2023. The World Outreach Church here in Murfreesboro, Tennessee, it stepped up again. I do have the senior pastor joining me live here, Pastor Alan Jackson. First of all, thank you so much for joining us here. I wanted to ask you, it is one thing for people and for churches to say that we stand with Israel. It's another thing to take action on that. What does this symbolize to you?
4: Well, I think it's an opportunity to visibly say we do stand with Israel. If you live in a free society and your faith is private, you don't have faith. So I think it's important that we live it in a way that people around us know what we believe and why.
3: October 7th, Pastor, it revealed true evil. And since then, the rise in anti-Semitism cases have been virtually shocking, not just here in the United States, but really all around the world. What is the role of the church in all of this post-October 7th?
4: Well, that's an important question, because I think the church does have a very significant role. My boss is an observant Jewish rabbi, and the scripture tells us that we have a great debt to the Jewish people. Without the Jewish people, we would have no scripture, no covenants, no Messiah. We'd have had no prophets. We have no story. So Christianity doesn't exist separate from the Jewish people. We're an extension of that. The majority of my Bible is the Hebrew Bible. And so if we start with that debt, then the rest gets pretty simple.
3: It's interesting, in a post-October 7th, 2023 world, how many churches have stepped up, like your church has done, in planting flags and showing other signs of solidarity with Israel. And how many have sort of turned down the volume on this topic and really decided not to discuss it in depth? Why have you bravely taken a step forward?
4: Well, hopefully that if you're willing to express the truth, there's others that will rally around it and find the courage to support it. And there is a division, growing division in the American church, whether we're going to align ourselves biblically or culturally. And I think the church has an assignment to take the scripture into our culture, but not to approve our culture and then sort the scripture by that.
3: We only have a few more seconds here, but the world can feel dark. Americans are divided on almost every issue. And people say, Pastor, is there hope? Is there hope?
4: Absolutely. Genesis 1 says God created the heavens and the earth. He sustains everything by the word of his power. He's still with us.
3: Thank you so much, senior pastor here at the World Outreach Church in Murfreesboro, Tennessee. Pastor Alan Jackson joining us live. That's going to do it for us here, and I'll send it back to you in the studio.
2: Heather Myers, thank you for that report.
1: All right, the countdown to midterms is on, as we've been talking about all morning long, and Republicans are fighting to hold Nancy Mace's old seat along the South Carolina coast in what's become the state's most competitive congressional race. And joining us now is the Republican nominee for South Carolina's 1st District, Charleston County Councilwoman Jenny Costa Honeycutt. Jenny, thank you so much for being here this morning and for your time. We appreciate it. So this district has been, it's a pleasure having you. So this district has been in Republican hands, but forecasters have moved it from safe to likely Republican. Why should voters along the coast send you to Washington?
5: Well, this is really important because out-of-state money is flooding into this area. They are trying to buy this seat, and I am from this area. This is what has shaped me. This is where I've raised my family. It's where I've had a business. It's where I serve in local government. I understand the issues locally. Democrats want to make this about national issues, but folks across the Lowcountry understand in order to serve the Lowcountry well, you've got to know what those needs are, and I'm the one that has that knowledge and experience.
2: Your opponent, Nancy LaCour, is a retired three-star admiral who was actually fired by Defense Secretary Pete Hegseth. She's still running on that military resume, though. I know that you guys are set to debate on Tuesday. What sort of contrasts are you expecting to draw between the two of you?
5: Yes, we will have a debate on Wednesday, October 7th, and I am looking forward to it. I think you're going to see very clearly that she is running because she was fired. If she hadn't been fired by this administration, she wouldn't be here in Charleston, South Carolina. And so that is very different from why I'm running, which is to serve the people and the place that I love and that I have called home my entire life. And I have the experience in local government to address the issues that matter to Lowcountry voters.
1: So what are voters in the Lowcountry telling you is their number one issue right now, or maybe a couple of huge top issues? Is it cost, growth, flooding, something else? I mean, and, you know, what would you do about those issues if you got to Congress?
5: All of the above. You mentioned it earlier. Affordability is going to be a very important issue in this race, one that's very personal to me. When my oldest son called home a year ago to say that he wasn't going to move back to this area because of the affordability challenges, I realized I had to do something. But I have seen in local government, as you mentioned, infrastructure would be the first issue in the local area, all the way from Beaufort to Charleston County and everywhere in between, in Berkeley and Dorchester and Jasper and Colleton. We have needs that have to be met, and it's going to take our federal representative being in contact with those local leaders and state leaders to make sure we address the issues, whether it's building new roads, managing growth so we preserve the environment and quality of life that make this area so desirable. We have thousands of people moving here every year, or protecting our coast from flooding. We have all kinds of risks unique to this area, and it's very important that someone who's governed in this area and from this area be that federal representative.
2: I like that you brought up statewide. We know Darlene Graham is fighting to keep her late brother Lindsey Graham's Senate seat. That polling in that race has her just 1 point ahead of the Democrat Annie Andrews, her opponent. So South Carolina, it seems like it's a bit in play this year, or do you think these polls are just overstating it?
5: Listen, we're not going to deny that things are tough this year. People are facing affordability challenges. People are struggling to pay at the pump and in gas and groceries. And so we have got to make the case that we can solve those problems, and we are working to solve those problems that were caused by the prior administration's failures. When you look at the amount of inflation from the prior administration, it far exceeds where we are today, and that's what's driving these cost increases. And so we absolutely have to understand we will hold the line here in South Carolina. Recently, one of our local papers said, while there may be a blue wave along the coast, we've got the red seawall that's going to hold it.
1: It's a great way to end. I love that. Jenny Costa-Honeycutt, thank you so much for joining us this morning. Again, we appreciate your time.
5: Thank you so much. And people can visit JennyCostaHoneycutt.com to learn more.
1: You heard it there, folks.
2: Wonderful.
1: Thanks again. All right, coming right up, if you're going to the movies, you may see some major upgrades at your local theater.
2: Plus a robot that will do your laundry? I don't know if I would sign myself up for that. We'll see. Stick with us.
1: You want that in your house?
2: I don't think so. It's
1: no.
2: Scary.

0: your story comes alive.
1: Welcome back. A polarizing presidential election campaign in Brazil is coming down to the wire, and Brazilians are heading to the polls today. President Luiz Inácio Lula da Silva facing Senator Flavio Bolsonaro in a very tight race there. Newsmax senior correspondent John Huddy is live on the ground in Rio de Janeiro, where he caught up with Bolsonaro this morning as he cast his ballot. Good morning, John.
2: That's right. Good morning to you. Yeah, it was a very chaotic scene. The polls, by the way, opened at 8 a.m. local time, so that's 7 a.m. Eastern. They close at 5 p.m. local time. And shortly after that, I'm told, we should have an idea the direction this is going, if there will be a clear-cut winner or if this will go to an October 25th runoff election. The belief, based on the polls, based on what we've been seeing, is that that will be the most likely scenario. That said, as mentioned this morning, we are in the northern part of Rio, outside a school, a voting location, where Senator Bolsonaro cast his ballot. He was there with his wife in what was a very intense media, as we often refer to it as media scrum. From the moment he got out of one of his armored vehicles, I was in the center of that scrum, tried to get him to ask a couple questions. He said after, meaning after he cast his vote. He went inside the school, then he came out. The media was packed. It was very condensed. At one point, the media was yelling, to the wall, meaning a wall above the sidewalk where he could basically make comments to the gathered press. Instead, he chose to leave the school and go to his vehicle to make comments there. And in between basically the entrance to the school and his vehicle, I got caught right in the middle of that scrum. In between me and the senator was his security team. And it was so packedly condensed that I was yelling at one point, I can't breathe, you guys, make a hole, make a hole. He ended up giving some remarks to the media in Portuguese. I tried to ask him some questions in English, specifically if he had any comments to our American viewers, if he had spoken with President Trump, who said he was watching this election very closely, that it was a very important election, certainly for U.S.-Brazilian relations, which have been very frosty under the incumbent President Lula's administration. He did not answer any of the questions in English. I believe I was the only U.S. journalist, at least broadcast journalist, on the ground. But from what I could make out, the very little Portuguese I know, he thanked his supporters. He talked about the tight race, but ultimately believed that he would be victorious, that he would be the next president, carrying the tradition of his father, the former president, Jair Bolsonaro. Meantime, incumbent President Lula cast his ballot in Sao Paulo. Again, we should have an idea very quickly after 5 p.m. The election is often a quick turnaround here. The votes are coming. They come in and they're counted very quickly. The direction this is going, if indeed we'll go to an October 25th runoff election. Back to you.
1: John Huddy, live in Rio de Janeiro, Brazil. John, thank you. Appreciate that.
2: Thank you.
1: All right, are movie theaters making a major comeback? We're going to discuss this in a fresh round of Brunch Buzz. So the summer box office just closed at an all-time high, and movie theaters are looking to maintain that engagement by reinvesting $2.7 billion in upgrades and innovations into the industry, such as heated reclining seats, full-service bars, immersive sound, and more. These new theater layouts are intended to boost numbers even more going into the new year. So, I mean, this is crazy. How much have theaters changed since we were kids? Well, I think, Bill, you and I are in a different category than Christina and Maggie here. But, I mean, we didn't have heated reclining seats.
3: I'm old enough to remember that movie theaters were gross, actually.
1: Yes, exactly. Yeah.
3: They were cold and gross. The seats were kind of sticky, and there was just, there was gum on it. I mean, gross.
4: Why were they so cold, too?
3: Right? Freezing cold.
1: We used to go to, in the summer, we used to go to the movie theater because it was so freezing cold in there. But to Bill's point, like, back then, you cared about the movie because you couldn't see them anywhere else.
4: Mm-hmm. Yeah, that's true.
1: That's the audience.
4: And now movie theaters need to be competitive with the at-home Netflix
1: watching experience.
4: And these big, comfy reclining chairs. It feels very luxurious to have the big screen. It's also a social outing for a lot of people where you don't have to talk to the person you're with all that much. So I think it's a comfortable entry point for Gen Z into socializing again.
5: And some of them offer food and drinks now, too. So it's kind of a whole experience.
4: Yeah. Yeah.
5: Like dinner and a movie.
1: I have a thing where I need to have a martini when I watch movies now. So if I can get one out, then, you know, we'll do
3: that. You need a reclining seat. Mm-hmm. You
1: Why
3: win.
1: Why not? Why
5: Double
1: not?
5: Win. Exactly. Some chicken fingers, too. Now, it doesn't get much buzzier than this. The iconic New York City wine store, Sherry Lehman, has collapsed nearly 3 years ago amid financial scandals and federal fraud. It's now being investigated, and amid these investigations, during a raid of the store's storage facility, the FBI found 20,000 bottles of extremely rare wine, totaling to roughly $16 million.
1: Yes, so get this, the landlord and FBI have worked hard to return the wine to its proper owners, but so far, only one-third of that stash has been returned. Sources say some clients have either passed away or forgotten about their purchases.
5: Did anyone check the sources wine closet?
1: So this might be a little out of touch, but it's kind of funny. So a friend of mine back in L.A., we have a friend who lives in the south of France, who would always send us wine. We pay for it, of course, but he would send us wine that you can't really get here in the States.
3: Yeah.
1: And my friend would always get the boxes shipped to his house, and I would open my box, and I was like, did a couple of bottles fall off the back of the truck on the way over to my place?
3: They were broken. What can I do?
1: Yeah, but this is insane. 20,000 bottles of rare wine, and they've only returned like a fraction of it?
5: That, to me, like, I obviously, like, stealing is horrible, so wrong. If you wanted to really tempt me, like, put some really nice bottles of wine, leave me in that storage facility and just be like, we got to find the owners. And I'm like, oh, no, one or two went missing.
1: You a wine drinker, Maggie?
4: I love wine. I love wine. I don't think I'm at the point where I'm investing in rare, expensive bottles of wine.
1: I gave it up, for the record. It's a money pit.
3: Well, at that level, you're not enjoying drinking it. You're looking at it.
5: Yeah, you're scared to open it.
3: You don't
1: want to
3: open
1: it because
3: it's going to go up in value.
1: I had like a 5,000 bottle wine cellar. She's like, you ever going to drink any of that?
3: This is
1: like,
3: an iconic place in New York City. You're telling me there was no list?
5: Yeah.
4: Wait, so what happened
3: to it?
4: I didn't know about
3: list
4: this. I'm new to the city.
5: Well, it seems like there's lots of fraud, so maybe there was kind of like nothing really on the books.
1: It's a liquor store. All right, we got to get to this because, you know how much I love robots. A California robotics company has unveiled a humanoid machine with a far less flashy mission. Doing everyday chores, the robot's name is Taku, designed to handle entire real workflows from start to finish, that kind of work that, you know, could be useful in hotels, restaurants, and warehouses. So no backflips here for this guy, but he can load washing machines, chop vegetables, fold towels, and more. The selling point, it requires virtually no human supervision. Oh, that's a good idea.
4: Virtually no human supervision?
5: If it works anything like my Roomba, it's just going to get stuck in the corner and, like, spin in circles. Like, there's no way it navigates the minefield that is my apartment. Like, absolutely none.
1: I can't. The humanoid robot thing.
4: It's creepy.
3: You'd be unable to sleep. You'd have one eye open with a back. Oh, yeah.
1: That's what we were saying during the break.
3: Just in case you turn.
1: You wake up in the morning and it's just standing over you in bed, folding my laundry.
5: Like, horrifying.
1: Absolutely not. All right, Bill, what can we expect on the show today?
3: We put a poll up on X at Newsmax to ask people this Fly Dubai incident, this terrorist attack. What would you do if you were on the plane? And we wanted the audience to weigh in, so I'm going to read some of those results.
1: Wow.
3: What would you do if all of a sudden the cockpit door flies open and you're in this situation? Are you the one that hunkers down? Do you charge in? So we thought, let's ask folks. Plus, we're going to be talking about the Cornell issue, the Cornell 7, and some new things that have come out today, just this morning, plus a solution, hopefully, for AI data centers.
1: Mm. Oh, interesting. Ooh. Wait, just let's go around the couch real quick, because I like that. Please tell me you have to go. Ah. Would you jump into action or not? Yes or no?
5: I think that's a question.
4: I think I would try.
1: All right. Yeah. I think I would jump in as well.
5: I'm going to be honest. I probably wouldn't. I know that's bad to say, but
1: no, it's not.
5: So
1: to each their own. All right. Yeah. Maggie, Bill, always a pleasure with you too. Thanks for coming on the program today. All right. And you can catch Bill Spadia right after our show, guys, right on Sunday Report. And plenty more to come this morning on our show, Wake Up America Weekend. It's Fire Prevention Week. And this year, the focus is on a threat hidden in all of our homes.
5: And as we take a break, let's look at a live look at Chicago.
1: Oh, yeah.
5: Actually, the Great Chicago Fire of 1871 that was the impetus for the creation of Fire Prevention Week. Wow, beautiful shot there. Stick with us.
1: Fun facts.

0: You're watching An American Moment.
1: Let's take a look at some of this week's top headlines. Flood water effortlessly swept cars away in south central Spain after nearly a record day's worth of rain for the region fell in just 2.5 hours. Unfortunately, a 102-year-old woman was killed while around 90 others have been rescued.
2: And right before Harvard's undefeated season was about to come crashing down, with just 4 seconds left on the clock, they pulled off an incredible, check this out, Hail Mary, in he goes. Tegan Pelletier made an insane catch at the 5-yard line, as you just saw. Pitched the ball back on a lateral to freshman Nate Bailey, running it straight into that end zone. There it goes. And flip it. And they won. Beat Colgate University 20-17.
1: And lots of outrage as internal reports reveal that the UK government has reportedly been giving out nearly 1,000 hijabs to migrants who reach the UK via small boats over the channel. Now, this is included in the dry packs that migrants receive from the UK government once they reach land. In total, over 15,000 packs have been given out to migrants.
2: All right, Fire Prevention Week starts today, and this year firefighters are warning about a danger sitting in almost every single home: the batteries in our phones, laptops, and e-bikes. So joining us is a firefighter, Arthur Stipula, who also played an EMT on the show Chicago Fire. So good morning, Arthur. Welcome. We appreciate having you. There's a fitting tie for you here. Fire Prevention Week is held this time every single year to mark the Great Chicago Fire of 1871. So as a firefighter, what is the most important lesson people still have not learned more than 150 years later?
3: I think it's basic fire prevention. I think people, especially today with our short attention spans with social media, we're not thinking about the consequences of our actions. So for example, this year, the NFPA is focusing on chargers, batteries, all the little ubiquitous chargers we have in our phones, our battery packs, our laptops, iPads, and stuff. And the focus is this year on basically making sure that your chargers are safe. So a couple things. Make sure that you charge with a good charger. Don't get a non-UL approved charger. Don't get some gas station or discount bin charger. Make sure you've got a good charger and plugged in properly so that the connections are made. Make sure that you're not charging on carpet or a soft surface such as, you know, your couch or something like that. And when your phone is done, I see this a lot. People just leave the charger plugged in. Unplug it. There's no reason to be running that current through there. And if you have, there's a lot of cars coming off lease right now. Nobody's talking about this. But if you have one of those wireless charging pads, a few years ago, batteries were different. The phones didn't have the big cameras that we have now, so they're not protruding. So a lot of times, if you buy an off-lease, say, a newer used car, you may have that charger. Make sure that your contact is all the way. If you have a little bit of a break, you can be actually overheating your phone and could catch a fire in your car. So there's a lot of things that we don't think about that are in our daily lives, besides smoke detectors, carbon monoxide, and fire extinguishers, that we're missing on.
1: That's very scary. I love that you gave us some tangible tips that we can hold on to. I've never heard not to charge my phone on a soft surface before, so thank you for that.
2: Yeah, or like when it's done charging, take it off and unplug it. Yeah,
1: it's definitely.
3: No one thinks about that.
1: No they really don't. What other sort of tips do you have, things that you've seen maybe on calls that could have been prevented if they had known not to do these things?
3: So I think that with the winter months coming, I know we're supposed to have a milder winter this year, thank goodness, with energy prices where they are. Mm-hmm. But I've seen this when I was in service, that in the wintertime, sometimes people get their power shut off, right? Their electricity gets cut off. Even though, especially like in Wisconsin, certain states, your utilities are joined. You have your electric and power bill on the same, gas bill on the same bill, but they're different lines. So if your electricity's cut off, we've actually been on calls where the entire family was feeling sick and faint, and it turned out they were running the furnace, or the oven, I should say, to keep the house up because the electricity was shut off. So as things get expensive for people, try to avoid using those alternative heat sources, or do the research and make sure that you have open ventilation so that people don't think about these things in the long term.
2: No, it's a good call. So let's make this practical for maybe some parents watching, right? So most of us plug our phones in right next to us, you know, to charge when we're in bed overnight.
3: Yep.
2: The kids charge their e-bikes in the garage or, you know, by the front door, back door, whatever.

0: and avoid it. And if you have to, make sure it's on a hard surface. Okay. The e-bikes, your power tools that have batteries, the big, you know, lawnmower batteries and whatnot, do those in the garage and keep an eye on it. Don't let it go overnight. If you've got an electric car, make sure that you've got the right circuitry for the amps for your charger. You don't want to be overheating that because that's going to be in your panel. You're not going to notice that. That's going to overheat, catch on fire, and by the if it's in your basement, in one of the bedrooms, you're never going to see that. So make sure that your charging is right. And for those of us with EVs and plug-in hybrids, a lot of us have these, they're called limiters. So the AC limiter, make sure that your limiter, so let's say, for example, you have a 30-amp fuse, your charger could charge, your car could charge to probably 50 amps. You want to charge below 30, so 28, 26, because you don't want to overstress your box, and then you get the most efficient and safest charging.
1: Artur Stipula, thank you so much for joining us on the show today and for these very, very helpful insights. Yeah. We really appreciate it.
0: Thank you for having me on again. I appreciate it.
1: All right.
0: Be safe, everybody.
1: You as well. All right. Coming right up, the Yankees. Ugh. In shambles after a 1-0 loss against the Rays last night. So what do they need to do to avoid another one-hit game?
2: And as we head to break, take a live look at this picture from Albuquerque, New Mexico, where the skies are filling up for the International Balloon Fiesta. It's the largest hot air balloon festival in the world, with more than 500 balloons expected over 9 days running through next Sunday. That is beautiful.
1: I love that. I love that. All right, stay with us. We'll be right back.

0: Brewers also taking game one, and the postseason drama is just getting started. Let's get the latest from our MLB expert, major league pitcher, and three-time World Series champion, Jeremy Affelt. Jeremy, let's start in Tampa. Drew Rasmussen, one hitting the Yankees. What stood out to you about his performance?
1: Well, thank you for the MLB expert. That was interesting. I'm going to probably go with that.
2: Not many people have made it to the major leagues, man. So,
1: well, you know what I saw? Honestly, it's a boring game. And as a baseball, as a pitcher in the playoffs, I like boring games. Here's why. Because when it's 1-0, there's not a lot of homers. There's not a lot of, like, runs being scored. And it's a lot of good pitching. We saw it around the entire playoffs. But yesterday, I mean, almost a no-hitter, you know, going in, you know, Austin Wells, you know, kind of made it interesting there at the end. So every pitch counts, every defensive play, every base running error or base running attack. So the game is very interesting for me because it comes down to very structured scenarios and baseball being played perfectly. So it was a good game. It just was not something I don't think the Yankees were real thrilled about when they only get one hit. And then the, you know, obviously, I think they should have taken advantage of that. When you get a runner on second with two outs, you don't try to take third right there because anything can happen when you got runners in scoring position. So I thought that was probably a little bit of a letdown, but it was a good game for me.
2: It was crazy to watch the Yankees not even put up. I mean, one hit and they lose a 1-0 game. You can't start out like that. But all right, let's move to the Dodgers here. How impressive was Tarek Skubal in his first postseason start with the Dodgers? He looked great. And it was 107 degrees on the field, by the way.
0: Oh, my gosh.
1: Yeah. Man, it's a hard conversation for me to have, you know, being a Giant, to talk about positive.
2: I know. Sorry about this.
1: But we'll do it. We'll do it. No, he was great. You know, a guy like that, his comments were perfect. You know, everybody's talking about the heat, and he said, hey, everybody had to play in the heat, right? Everybody had to play in that situation. He stepped up. He's the reason why they traded for him. I think he did a great job. It was the only game, really, that had any kind of scoring. I think the Dodgers were the only ones over three runs. And then, you know, obviously the Braves had three as well. And then it was an 8-run overall game. I mean, to me, that was probably as true of a playoff scenario baseball game when it comes to the crowd staying into it, intense moments, big pitches and big situations. Three homers from the Dodgers, so you had some great offense. So I'm sure the fans loved it, and it's going to be a tough series for the Braves.
2: Can I ask you a quick follow-up to that? As a pitcher, you're the perfect person to talk about with this. I kept wondering, it's 107 degrees on the field. They were showing the thermometer there. How does a pitcher, is it the rosin bag? My hands would be so sweaty. How do you grip that ball like that without it flying out, you know, into a batter's head?
1: Yeah, I think being in L.A. is probably a little bit a better situation. It's probably drier heat. You know, I don't know how the humidity level was, but you do have to use a lot of rosin. I would say on top of that, I would probably assume that everybody knew that it was going to be a tough situation. And so there's probably some IV bags flowing there before the game. Hydrate up a little bit because you are going to sweat. It is hot. It is dangerous. I'm sure managers are probably – just please nobody pull a hamstring, you know, like I'm sure there's a lot of that going on, but it seemed like it went good and it was a well-played baseball game. I mean, it was baseball at its best, and the Dodgers have the team to beat this year. I'm kind of hoping the Brewers kind of deal with that, but man, it's going to be tough to beat these guys. They're pretty good. Yeah.
2: I love it. I know. All right. Jeremy Affelt, thank you as always for coming on the program. We appreciate your time and your insights. Thank you.
1: Yeah, absolutely. Absolutely. Thanks,
2: all
1: guys.
2: Right. All right, as we head to the break, time for some Wake Up Pups. Say hello to Dodger, named after the owner's grandson who was drafted by the LA Dodgers in 2018. I love this. Looks like he's getting ready to do some work this morning. He was born in Deer Park, Texas, but he currently lives in Huntsville, Texas.
0: Oh, cutie there. And here we have Honey, a Carolina mix, who lives in Walker, Louisiana. Honey apparently likes to make faces while relaxing on the couch.
2: Like that one. That's adorable. All right, you know the drill. We love seeing your pups, and you can see your pup right here on the air by sending us an email to KyleandKenzie@Newsmax.com to send us the dog's name, hometown, and a little bit about the dog, and keep those photos coming, and we will keep showing them right here on the show. Don't go anywhere. We'll be right back.

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1: October baseball is back with all four division series underway. The Yankees dropping game one, 1-0, and managing just one hit with the Dodgers, White Sox, and Brewers.

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1: And that's it for today on Wake Up America Weekend. I'm Kyle Lauder.
2: And I'm Christina Thompson. But do not go anywhere, because Bill Spadia is up next with Sunday Report, followed by Sunday Agenda with Lydia Serrani.
1: And Sunday Report is right now. Have a beautiful day.
3: Thank you, Kyle and Christina, and good morning to you. Here's what's happening. Rallying the voters, President Trump getting battleground Ohio jazzed up for Election Day.
4: They voted in favor of the worst inflation and the highest energy costs in American history, and now the communists want to do even worse. On election night, Ohio is going to prove that America does not belong to those who hate it. America belongs to those who love it.
3: Election Day, now less than 30 days away. And the stakes? Well, they couldn't be higher. And breaking his silence, the president of Cornell University speaking out about the 2024 sexual assault case that has rocked the campus and the country.
5: We don't have all the answers, but we are committed to investigating and finding the answers our community deserves.
3: More of his comments, plus the loophole in New York State's rape law that has many calling for change. And can space solve our Earth problem? Elon Musk's Falcon 9 now on a mission to begin building data centers in space. What does that mean for the ones we're building here that many do not want in their backyard? I am Bill Spadia, and this is Sunday Report.

0: New details and questions this morning about the alleged terror suspect behind that near-deadly Fly Dubai attack. Let's talk about it with former executive director for Iranian Americans for Liberty, Brian Leib. Brian, welcome to the show. Thanks for taking the time this Sunday morning. I want you to take a listen to this fresh sound that we heard of a passenger aboard the nearly hijacked Fly Dubai plane recounting his harrowing experience. Take a listen to this.
1: So I was thinking fast. What to do, and I managed to collect three or four earphones from the business area, which are thick, and I handled them to one of the guys to be able to tie the terrorist up in the hands and the legs.
0: Brian, I mean, this could have been another Flight 93. This could have been another 9/11 hit. What are your thoughts? How did it get to this point where you're not going to worry about terror inside the cockpit?
2: Good morning, Bill. Good to be with you. What happened this past week, or I should say what didn't happen this past week, is nothing short of a miracle. I mean, this plane was probably 10 to 20 seconds away before an irreversible nosedive that unfortunately would have spelled an absolute disaster for everyone on that plane and all their families. Listen, I don't think it comes as any surprise to you or any of our viewers that radical Islam is a clear and present danger and threat that we all need to take very seriously. And it all comes back to the head of the snake, which is the Islamic Republic of Iran. While President Trump has degraded them, their country, their military, their economy, we cannot overlook the fact that their terrorist cells that they have all throughout the world, including, yes, Bill, here in the United States, continue to remain active and can do things like this. So, I'm not shocked that something like this potentially almost happened. But thank God for God, yeah, First and foremost, and for these brave Israeli passengers and the pilot as well.
0: Yeah, I want to bring in retired U.S. Army Lieutenant Colonel Tony Schaefer to weigh in on this. Colonel, good to see you. New reporting says the co-pilot of the Fly Dubai plane, who allegedly ambushed the pilot in an attempted terrorist attack, used the plane's crash axe as a weapon and was previously suspended from flying by Oman Air over concerns he adopted extremist views. So what does this say about the dangerous gaps for international aviation vetting? And what is the takeaway for Americans here?
3: Well, just start with the axe. Every aircraft that I'm aware of has one of those in the cockpit for obvious requirements to allow the pilots a chance to get out and if there's ever a crash where they're trapped. So that's not going to change. So what do we have to change? We have to change the issues relating to screening. This guy was fired from Omani Air, and they don't have it pinned down, either 2024, 2025, for having consistently visited jihadi websites and espousing ideas like, hey, Osama bin Laden wasn't a bad guy. So right, they kind of had his number, and somehow he went under the radar for a year or two, and now he came back. And this should never have happened. So every airline who hires people has to have a thorough screening process. And then countries like Israel, Germany, France, America, there should be essentially a transparency of any airline that allows pilots to land. So you got to have kind of a twofold system of review, the airline and then another secondary vetting of countries which have concerns about individuals like this. This is dangerous. And oh, by the way, yeah, Bill, I'm just going to say it. This guy's not alone. There's probably more like him in the process of either being inside airlines or being put into the pipeline to get in airlines. So it's very dangerous.
0: Tony, do you think real quick that we vet our pilots enough on the state side? I mean, in American pilots going through a proper vetting?
3: Oh, I do. There's both a technical and security vetting at airlines. So I think anybody who's flying, especially into sensitive areas such as Newark or New York, Washington, D.C., there's a very thorough review. So I'm confident here, but I'm not confident of pilots coming from overseas.
0: Yeah, great point. Brian, President Trump threatening to hit Iran with fresh strikes if Tehran was at all involved in the Fly Dubai incident. Investigators are looking at a possible connection. What are your thoughts on this? And what would new strikes even accomplish if Iran was, in fact, involved?
2: Yeah, well, we're going to see how this investigation unfolds. And clearly, this co-pilot is being interrogated right now. Wouldn't be shocked if the Israelis are part of the interrogation process. One thing is for sure, this probably does point back to the Islamic Republic of Iran. There's no other country that has this type of vengeance on their agenda and also the actual capabilities to have these kind of sleeper cells and individual sleeper terrorists all throughout the world. So I think it's very possible that they are responsible for this. There is no other country that I could possibly think of that would be responsible for this. And with regards to what President Trump does next, I mean, there still is Pickaxe Mountain. There still are some probably missile sites and drone sites to hit. So I think all options are on the table for President Trump.
0: Colonel, on that, it's hard for me to look at this 7 months in and think that the latest, hey, we're going to hit you again, it seems more theater than practical. We've been talking about this so long, the war, we've decimated them so many times over. What do we do to bring this thing to an end? And do you think it's proper to talk about a renewed escalation if, in fact, the Iranians were involved?
3: So there needs to be a response if we can prove it. There's viable leadership targets. We started with decapitation strikes. We could end this with decapitation strikes. Mm-hmm. More importantly, I think we need to be focused tactically. And this is going to sound radical. I don't think it is, but I think some people are going to interpret it that way. We've got to really go after the IRGC and their Quds force at a local level. We've got to give the people of Iran a chance to rise up. Right now, the Iranian government have all the guns. The people who hate the government don't. So we got to work with the Kurds to the west and the Baluch to the east and try to destabilize Iran in addition to what we're doing economically. We need to collapse their house of cards. And that may take some time. I think President Trump understands what needs to be done here. So I'm saying if we do go back to strikes, we should do it surgically with a great deal of precision. In coordination and conjunction with allies, as well as collapsing their economy.
0: Yeah. And regime change from within with a popular uprising.
3: Okay.
0: Great point. Colonel Tony Shaffer, good to see you. Brian Live, always good to see you. Thank you, gentlemen.
2: Thank you.
3: Thanks, Bill.
0: It's been nearly 3 years since one of the darkest days in Israel's modern history, October 7th, 2023. 1,200 people were killed when Hamas-led terrorists stormed into southern Israel, attacking communities and a music festival and taking hundreds of people hostage. In a sign of solidarity, the International Fellowship of Christians and Jews is remembering every life by planting Israeli flags at churches and schools around the world. More than 5 million flags are being planted as part of the organization's annual Flags of Fellowship campaign. Newsmax correspondent Heather Myers is joining us live at the World Outreach Church in Murfreesboro, Tennessee, with more. Heather?
4: Yeah, Bill, good morning to you. And this event has doubled in size just from last year, meaning that now, this year, more than 4,300 churches and schools worldwide are planting 1,200 flags, just like the ones that you see right behind me here, each flag remembering one of the lives that was taken on October 7th, 2023. Joining me now here is Max Long, American-born, Jewish, and right after high school, went to Israel to serve in the IDF. Max, you were there on October 7th. What do you remember?
5: Yeah, thank you for having me. So on October 6th, I want to remind everyone, I was a civilian, just like the other 400,000 reservists that ultimately were called up on October 7th. You know, we were civilians on October 6th. I was called up with my team. We were essentially deployed to help, you know, basically recover from this attack, one of the worst atrocities committed against the Jewish people since the Holocaust. And, you know, I would say what we experienced in the weeks that followed after, you know, our people were attacked, over 1,200 innocent people, lives taken, and 251 hostages taken to Gaza. And our job at that point was to bring them home. And, you know, I would say even one of the missions that in Gaza that I had the opportunity to participate in was the recovery of remains of Israeli hostages from the tunnels of Gaza. From Hamas captivity, they had been murdered in Hamas captivity. And we actually lost two of our comrades on that mission. And it just goes to show that no matter what, our mission was to bring back all of our brothers and sisters, living or dead, to Israel.
4: You came back to the U.S. after, you know, being called up again as a reservist. In a post-October 7th world, you were on a college campus. What was the reaction when people found out that you are an IDF reservist?
5: Yeah, so I arrived on campus in Chicago at DePaul University in March of 2024. And, you know, after 10 years of not having living in the U.S., I came back to a new reality where I see students, my peers, you know, taking up with signs, calling to remember the martyrs or to commemorate those that attacked us, that committed the very atrocities on October 7th, and they were standing in support of those terrorists.
4: One physically attacked you.
5: Two, yeah. And I decided to take a stand, go out on campus, and have conversation, engage in dialogue, something that was missing. And, you know, after 5 weeks of trying and, you know, having these important conversations, I was actually attacked from behind. Two individuals coordinated this attack on me and another Jewish student who came to my aid. And it was really the attack itself, but also what followed, being doxxed, having wanted posters going up with my face on them around campus, around, you know, all over social media. So the attack didn't end there.
4: You have never been afraid, though, to share your story, even after what happened to you. In fact, you started an organization called Growing Wings. What is that?
5: Yeah, so Growing Wings, I actually started back in 2019. All around supporting, you know, I'm a lone soldier. I'm from Boston. So I, you know, moved to Israel. I don't have family in the country to support me. And in Israel, those soldiers are called lone soldiers. And so I created this organization because I felt there's a lot of lack in the support that lone soldiers receive in terms of basic needs, housing, mental health support. And so I created this organization to cater towards that demographic. And, you know, when I was on campus and have engaging these dialogues and once the attack happened, I realized, you know, we need to do more, not just to help ourselves, but to get out there, to be sharing our experiences as Jews, as Israelis. Because if we're not going out into these spaces and sharing what happened, then the narrative will be written for us.
4: And that's one of the reasons why these flags are planted behind us here, Max, is to keep the conversations going and, of course, to remember the lives who were lost on October 7th. Thank you for your time and for sharing your story. Bill, that's going to bring it to us here from Murfreesboro, Tennessee, the very latest. Again, these flags planted out here by the members of the congregation with the International Fellowship of Christians and Jews. Bill?
0: Heather Myers, what a powerful interview. Thank you for bringing that to us. Okay, we'll be right back.

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1: Welcome back to Sunday Report. I'm Bill Spadia. As we count down to the midterms, yep, they're about a month away, we are traveling through the country hearing directly from voters about what's on their minds. Our Newsmax correspondent, Andrew Kraft, takes us to Maine, where one Portland woman predicts high prices will drive voters to the polls.
2: Maine has seen no shortage of national political headlines this year. A crucial Senate seat is in play. But for one voter I spoke with here in the state, she's exhausted by all the national attention.
3: Crossing into Maine, the state's welcome sign reads, "Life, the way it should be." We wanted to see if reality and art align.
4: I love this country. I have a flag out front. I made this flag. My youngest child served Maine Army National Guard. Very proud of this country. My father was born on the 4th of July.
3: Danielle Perrault is a three-time Trump voter, tax official by day, local artist in her spare time. She feels the country is about to combust.
4: When people have to choose between food and heating their house and medicine, and people get desperate, something's going to have to change.
5: Yeah.
4: And I think we're on the cusp of that.
3: It's all about the economy. And for her, it's not working.
4: I used to think I was the middle class. I don't think I'm the middle class anymore. I think I'm just above the poverty line.
3: So who's to blame? She says it's the influx of migration.
4: We brought a lot of people into this country without the infrastructure to support it. And so when you bring a large population of people in, and there's no place to house them.
3: For the hotly contested Senate race here, she's confident in the longtime incumbent.
4: Susan Collins will win Maine. I don't think that's going to be a surprise for anybody, even though the polls might be telling you something different. There's a reason why Republicans don't primary her.
3: Democratic candidate Troy Jackson ascended to the top of the ticket after Graham Platner's campaign imploded amid sexual assault accusations.
4: You see these people screaming and yelling and hollering, and, you know, that's not who your everyday Mainer is. But the TV makes it look like that's what's happening here in Maine, and it's not.
3: For her, the polls mean nothing. The American political experiment is no longer a binary.
4: I think there's three actual parties. I think there's the Trump Party, there's the Uniparty, and then there's the Communist Socialists.
3: Like lobsters in the chilled dark water behind glass, waiting to be picked for dinner. The pick for 2028 is anyone's guess.
4: Laura Trump.
5: Really?
4: Yeah. I could see her being the first female president.
5: Wow.
4: I like Vance. I like Marco Rubio. It seems like I get this feeling maybe neither one of them's going to be on the ticket. I don't know.
3: Reporting in Portland, Maine, Andrew Kraft, Newsmax.
1: Andrew Kraft, thank you very much for that report. All right, let's take a closer look at Maine, especially this Maine Senate race. I want to bring in the founder of Zeus Political Index, Patrick Alaco. We also have the executive editor of Occupy Democrats, Grant Stern, and the host of Maine's WLOB radio, The Lobster, Ray Richardson Jr. Welcome to all of you. Thanks for being here. Ray, you're in Maine. I'll start with you. Now, you hear from the voters in Maine. We look at some of the polling. Senator Susan Collins is the only incumbent Republican representing a state that Trump lost in 2024. Now, a new poll shows her with a slight lead, a couple of points, that's margin of error, really, over challenger Troy Jackson. Now, Jackson is a character himself. He was once a pro-life conservative. He had a perfect score with Maine Right to Life in 2003. Now, he's hardcore, pro-abortion, far-left agenda. He's got all of it. Plus, a little odd story. He's got two kids with his second cousin. They're not married. Do you think Collins has a wider lead than this poll in particular indicates?
6: I said on February 2nd, good morning, by the way, and thank you for having me on. I said on February 2nd that Senator Collins would win by 8 or 10 points. I made the same prediction in January of 2020 that one came true, and this one's going to come true as well. That's not me being arrogant. It's just knowing Senator Collins. She is the hardest working person ever in the history of the government from an elected standpoint. Now, that may sound like a hyperbolic statement, but my wife will tell you, I spent days researching it. The only person that ever came close was James K. Polk, who was president from 1845 to 1849. Collins shows up. She never misses a day of work. That is a true Maine ethic, a county girl Maine ethic. She comes back home, and she's at event after event after event after event. Yeah. I was with her Friday a week ago. There were 300 people there. It was open to the public. She greeted every soul. She spoke to every person. Susan Collins represents Maine.
1: You know, it's an interesting scenario in Maine. And Patrick, I want to turn to you. When you think about it, it almost proves the point that politics is local, because certainly Susan Collins does not line up with President Trump on everything. And here you've got a hardcore Trump voter saying, oh, it's Collins all the way. This is the latest Zeus Political Index U.S. Senate battleground map. Shows Democrat candidates with an edge in Republican-held seats like Alaska, Ohio, North Carolina. It also shows Republicans could gain Michigan. But even that's close, and many saying the Rogers campaign is a bit flat. So my question is, do you think if the election were held this Tuesday, does the GOP control the Senate at the end of it?
7: Yeah, we're not changing our map. We're still at 51-48. And when you look at Alaska, even this week, you see that Dan Sullivan, even despite the fact that there are two Dan Sullivans, is closing the gap there. We took the map you're looking at, Bill, is our worst case scenario. And we now think we're going to move Alaska into the watch list instead of lean Democratic. Right now, you've got a slight lean with El Sayed right now in Michigan. But other than that, we're holding the map. The one controversial point we have, I think, with a lot of voters is Ohio right now. And we spoke about that briefly last night. But Brown, I still believe, has an edge in Ohio.
1: It's about 4 or 5 points in some of the recent polls. Do you think, just to follow up on that, in Texas, with President Trump's numbers being low, his approval ratings upside down, he's at about 43%. You're still confident that there's a win with Paxton over Tallarico?
7: That race is absolutely a dead heat. So it comes down to, as we've been saying, the voter turnout. And there's no way that I will bet against the GOP Texas machine, which is relying on one of the most sophisticated databases to turn out the vote. I've got to go with Paxton in Texas.
1: All right, Grant, do you think, you look at this map, you're hearing the conversation, do you think there are some races that maybe the Democrats are taking for granted, and perhaps it suppresses some of that left-wing turnout, and there may be some surprises?
8: Well, first of all, Bill, thanks for having me on the show. I mean, Democrats need to be focused on Michigan right now. It's a very close race, closer than people expected it would be, and it's a key seat. It could wind up determining the Senate. And don't forget about Florida. In Florida, you have an appointed senator, Ashley Moody, who stole $10 million from Medicare and got away with it, along with the attorney general now, James Uthmeyer, and the Florida governor. And she's running against Angie Nixon, who is energizing Democratic voters. And I think that she's going to make another Election Day surprise. She surprised her much better funded Democratic candidate in the primary. And we could see another surprise on Election Day this year, because energy prices are absolutely driving all of these conversations. And they are bad. They are very bad right now.
1: Now, Patrick, Wall Street Journal reporting that 21% of the electorate dissatisfied with both political parties, the double haters. So how much influence is that going to have? I mean, you're hearing from Occupy Democrats, and they think they've got a shot in Florida. So what do you think? Are the double haters going to be a factor that could turn the tide, especially with 4 or 5 of these elections being within 4 points, 3 points?
7: Sure. It's going to cause people to stay home. I mean, the double haters, when you have it's actually what's one of the reasons is saving Republicans from the blue wave right now. It's suppressing vote. The double haters, just they're looking at a damaged Democratic brand. So you don't have people running to that like you normally would in an election year like this, in a midterm election where you have dissatisfaction with the party in power. And generally you have that wave effect. Two things are preventing that wave effect right now. It's the redistricting, the gerrymandering, and the fact that both that the Democratic brand is damaged right now. So, yeah, it will suppress vote.
1: All right. Patrick Allocco, Grant Stern and Ray Richardson, Jr. Thank you all for being here. We'll see you all again soon, I'm sure.
8: Thanks, Bill.
6: Appreciate it very much.
1: A Marine accused, one soldier is accused of suspicion for a major crime abroad. We'll have the details next. This is Sunday Report. Stay with me.

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1: Welcome back to Sunday Report. I'm Bill Spadia. A 20-year-old U.S. Marine arrested on Sunday in Japan on suspicion of robbing and murdering a Japanese woman. According to police, Devin Ballard is suspected of killing Anna Yagai in a hotel in Japan's Okinawa region on Saturday. Police say Ballard has denied the allegations. President Trump says he plans to send $90 checks to 20 million seniors on Medicare, his latest pledge before the midterms to send voters money. National correspondent Logan Raddick joins us live in Washington with details. Logan, what's going on?
2: Well, Bill, good morning. President Trump says he will be the first to tap into the Medicare Improvement Fund and that he will send out those checks immediately. Now, that Medicare Improvement Fund was created back in 2008 to allow for general improvements to health insurance program and also to make periodic adjustments to payments for suppliers and healthcare providers. Now, the money from the fund is generally appropriated by Congress, and the president says he will use that fund for its intended purpose.
3: The payments will be going out within days. You'll get your money almost immediately. And everything we do, we're looking out for America's people and America's seniors and putting more money in your pockets.
2: President Trump says the checks will help pay for seniors' Medicare Part B premiums. Now, it's not the first time the president has promised voters money. At the Republican midterm convention last month, he pledged a $5,000 dividend payment to every adult American citizen if Republicans retain both the House and the Senate, a promise he repeated in a post late Friday and tripled down on yesterday.
3: Republicans can do it, and Democrats can't, because we're taking in massive amounts of money through tariffs and record-setting economic success. But Democrat policies won't allow this to happen. In fact, the opposite is going to take place. They're going to raise your taxes, and they're going to destroy our country and certainly destroy our economy.
2: The proposal would cost well over $1 trillion and has not been approved by Congress, which has to appropriate those funds. So, Bill, it's unlikely that we'll see those $5,000 dividend payments unless Congress approves of it. Now, as for those $90 Medicare checks to those 20 million seniors, that money's already been appropriated in the Medicare Improvement Fund. Those checks will likely be coming out in the coming days and weeks. But as for those dividend checks, the president will be pressuring Republicans in Congress to help make that a reality.
1: All right, Logan Raddick, we will see. The countdown continues. Thank you. Trump versus daylight saving time. The president wants the Senate to pass a bill that would stop falling back once and for all. He even posted one senator's cell phone number to get him on board.

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1: Today Report, I am Bill Spadia. It is time for our In Focus panel. President Trump on the campaign trail in Ohio, once again making a pitch to voters. Take a listen.
2: And our country is doing so well under Republican leadership that only I can make this promise to you. And I will make it to you. If Republicans win the House of Representatives and the U.S. Senate, I am going to give all adult citizens in the United States, because we're making so much money with the tariffs and other things, $5,000 to every adult.
1: Okay, we are joined by Republican strategist and Newsmax opinion columnist Joe Pinion, commentator for Young Voices, Maggie Anders, and former New York City Deputy Mayor Tiffany Raspberry. Welcome to all of you. Thanks for being here. Tiffany, I'm going to start with you. Do you think $5,000 is going to be the key to changing the Republicans' projected fortunes in the midterms?
3: I don't. I think the president promised the same kind of a rebate to Americans after the DOGE reforms and also after the tariffs. And no Americans have seen any checks from either. And so I think this is just largely a distraction.
1: Mm-hmm. It's interesting. Joe, I want to ask you, it's a good point that Tiffany makes. I mean, what was it, $3,000 for DOGE, $2,000 for the tariffs? Is it theater or is it realistic? I mean, I hear $1 trillion, and I think this kind of flies in the face of the attack on Biden and inflation.
4: Well, look, there's two things happening on parallel tracks. Number one, people promising money that never shows up is nothing new in politics. Democrats have done it for a very long time. They promised to effectively make every person that went to college whole by getting rid of their college debt. The college debt remains. So, look, let's just be very clear about what's happening here. It is a turnout game. President Trump is trying to enthuse a base that in many ways does have some type of regret because of what's happening in the economy, but Democrats have not delivered the results they're promising tomorrow. They are promising that they're going to have affordability tomorrow. That is not what the American people experienced underneath Joe Biden. President Trump trying to remind them we had the high or the lowest level of unemployment with African Americans when he was in president. We had the lowest level of unemployment for many minority communities when he was president. That is the legacy of success that he is trying to remind the voters of. And I think that is what the next 30 days is really going to be about.
1: Maggie, real quick on that. Is it theater? Is it realistic? And if the things are good, why now a new promise of more money?
5: Yeah, well, if things were good, then we wouldn't be offering $5,000 to every American adult. So these two statements are very contradictory. And, you know, this is typical Trump-style populism. It's not really rooted in economically conservative values and principles, but his voters are ostensibly financially conservative. So I don't really understand this move. It seems to fly in the face of what his voters want him to do right now.
1: Now, the other interesting thing that came out of last night's speech was his shout-out to Newsmax. Take a listen.
2: Greg, all of them, all of them. Rob, and another Greg Kelly, great. And I'll tell you, Rob Schmidt and Rob Finity are great people. They're great. And so many more. We have great support. We really do. But when you watch them and you hear the real facts, it's pretty amazing. It's really amazing. What we've done, nobody else.
1: Joe, what do you think? He shouts out Newsmax. Was there something behind that? Maybe this whole riff over the press credentials at the White House.
4: Look, I think he shouts out Newsmax because Newsmax is not going to be inclined to parroting the talking points of the legacy media. Yes, times are difficult right now, but they didn't just become difficult. We talked about this last night. We hit record levels of credit card debt under Joe Biden, over $1 trillion. We had record levels of auto defaults before President Trump ever took the oath of office again. So, yes, the reality is that because of what we're trying to do with the tariffs, because of what's going on with the Iran. Things are more difficult. Those are decisions that President Trump has made, whether you agree with him or not, as a direct result of the fact that we've had presidents and Congress after Congress after Congress that refuse to make tough decisions, kick the can down the road. And now we've got people with jobs that don't pay and mortgage rates at 7.5% wondering how they're ever going to be able to afford any home.
1: Tiffany, you're shaking your head. Don't agree.
3: I don't agree. And I just have to go back to a point that Joe made about black employment rates. 600,000 black women are unemployed right now. And that's the largest percentage we've ever seen of black women unemployed, educated black women. And it's not because my peers and I have DEI degrees and we are less qualified for jobs. It's a direct result of policies implemented by this administration.
4: Well, hold on.
5: What would you say those policies are?
4: Yep.
3: I think that when the president made it clear that he felt that people in government jobs didn't deserve those jobs, a large portion of individuals in the black community worked in government jobs. And so eliminating those jobs created a great vacuum in Washington, D.C. The government sector created equality for a lot of black middle class families.
1: Let me ask you, based on that, and I see the respectful disagreement here, I think it's healthy. Do you think, though, the Democrats have gone too far with the embracing of very radical socialist policies that are pretty contrary to the American culture and economy?
3: Embracing socialist ideals has nothing to do with creating an equal playing field for black people in America. We know that this country has created through slavery and through the oppressive legislation that existed not too very long ago. My late father was in his 30s before the Civil Rights Bill passed. And so that's something that impacted his life and had impacted my life. And we have to be honest about that.
1: Joe, real quick.
4: I'll just say this. I'm born in the 80s. I was born in Yonkers, New York. I turned 5 in 1988. And my hometown was found in default for a mandatory desegregation order in public housing, a mandatory desegregation order in public schools. That was 1988. Racism is real. We have to deal with it. The notion that somehow that the outcomes and the dreams of black people are dependent on us keeping government as large as humanly possible is the craziest thing, respectfully, I think I've ever heard on this network. We have to get to the point right now where we have an honest conversation about what is it going to require most Americans all getting their part of the American dream. And that does not come by making sure that we give money to people who are here illegally for 30 days. It does not come from us making sure that we keep government as large as humanly possible to keep people on the rolls. It comes by making sure

0: kids know how to add. It comes by making sure that kids who are math illiterate and reading illiterate don't find themselves tech illiterate because the governor of New York and the mayor of New York City decided they don't get AI either. That is the argument that we should be having. None of that has anything to do with Donald Trump or the real legacy of racism that we still have to confront.
1: Real
0: this
1: quick,
0: country.
1: To wrap it up, do these messages resonate with young people, black or white? And are we going to see a drive of young people coming out in these midterms?
2: I think we need to bring agency back to young people and give them responsibility for their lives again. The federal government cannot be a jobs program. We also can't just keep handing out money left and right. Young people understandably are frustrated at being, you know, the payers into a socialist system and not being on the recipient end. But I think we need to dismantle all socialist and welfare systems in America.
0: None of us will happen in the next 30 days, by the way.
1: We could have this conversation for the next 2 hours. Thank you, guys. Joe Pinion, Maggie Anders, Tiffany Raspberry. Stay with us. We're going to bring you guys back in a little bit. Still ahead, troop morale. Secretary of War Pete Hegseth warms up the Air Force. His message to our warriors. That's next. Stay with me.

right in the middle of the scrum, tried to ask him some questions in English. He said after, meaning after he voted. So he went in, he cast his vote. He was there with his wife, several senior members of his campaign. Afterwards, he then came out of the school, and I was caught right in the middle of the scrum. In fact, at one point, his security detail was in between me and Senator Bolsonaro. Again, tried to ask him some questions, but it was so packed with the media that I thought I was at risk of being crushed. I said, guys, I can't breathe. Make a hole. Let him get to his vehicle. And that's where Senator Bolsonaro ultimately had kind of a press conference, basically made some comments to the press in Portuguese.

0: He didn't answer any of my questions in English, specifically if he had spoken with President Trump, who said he was following this election very closely. But what he did tell the press was that it was time to end the era of backwardness, basically referring to incumbent President Lula's administration, and to set Brazil free. That said, I did speak with several voters, including one gentleman who told me who he was voting for and why. Listen.
1: I will vote for Bolsonaro.
0: And why?
1: Because I believe Lula is enough. Lula is enough. I want a better country for us.
0: Yeah,
1: and I believe this.
0: Yeah, and then when I asked him, do you have a message for Americans, he said, stay with us, stay with us. So incumbent President Lula, he voted in Sao Paulo, which is where his worker party has a campaign headquarters. Senator Bolsonaro, according to his campaign, will be traveling to Brasilia, the country's capital, today to follow the results on the ground there. Again, polls close at 5 p.m. local time. Bill?
2: John Huddy. Live in Rio de Janeiro. Thanks, John. All right, up next, auto companies in Europe taking a page out of America's book by supersizing their cars. Find out if bigger really is better when we come back. You're watching Sunday Report.

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1: Welcome back to Sunday Report. I'm Bill Spadia. Declining car sales in China are making some European car manufacturers think big. BMW, Audi, and other automotive companies are trying to revive their sales with a new generation of supersized luxury SUVs to be sold in the U.S. But the question is, does bigger actually mean better? Joining me now, the editor-in-chief of Car Coach Reports and host of The Drive with Lauren and Carl podcast, Lauren Fix. Also with us, executive analyst of Economic and Industry Insights at Cox Automotive, Aaron Keating. Welcome to you both. Lauren, I'll start with you. Audi recently launched the Q9. It's the first full-size SUV, and BMW is also looking to make a bigger sport utility vehicle. Do you think consumers in the U.S. prefer these new European cars over the American ones? Is it about the size or is it about the brand?
2: Well, it's a combination. Obviously, the size. I mean, we've larger families here. We've larger distances to travel. People do love SUVs, but the price is what the big factor is, which is why the Koreans have just come in and taken the market by storm. I mean, so have the Japanese. So the Asian manufacturers have really shown that they want the bigger cars, even though the Germans have always had great technology. I think they've kind of lost their luster in the last few months or years. It's just been kind of sad because they do have great product.
1: Aaron, how do you see this impacting the U.S. auto industry? I mean, is it going to help increase jobs? States like South Carolina, where Volvo and BMW have auto plants. Or is it easier for Americans just to focus on American brands that will come in a little cheaper and they can still get the size?
3: You know, to be honest with you, I don't know how many Americans are actually really to this day now aware of which cars are built in the U.S. and which ones are built outside of the U.S. Mm. Some of the largest luxury SUVs we have in America, the BMW X7, as an example, is built in South Carolina already. So Audi won't be built in the U.S. They don't have a standing factory here. BMW is at pretty high capacity already within their factory. Volvo, same thing. Mercedes, same thing. And so I don't know that it's going to really impact bringing new jobs here. I think I agree with Laura here. It's the Koreans have come in and really made a lot of headway in affordable luxury. So price is going to matter. And the European vehicles don't typically still come in just as big as the American made cars. That Escalade is really hard to beat when you come to size there.
1: Yeah, although it costs a little bit of money, too, right? And with gas sure prices, does, yeah. too, got to factor that in. Now, Lauren, some European car companies are going big, but the Italian automotive company Fiat, well, they're going much smaller. Their latest model, the Topolino, is a $15,000 electric micro car that tops out at 25 miles an hour, measuring at 8.3 feet long and a little over 4 feet wide, coming in as one of the smallest modern electric vehicles, weighing only about 1,000 pounds. Now, they're sending over 300 of these to be sold in the U.S. What do you think? I don't know. Is this just a fancy and more expensive golf cart?
2: It essentially is. I have a home in Florida, so I know what it's like. All these gated communities, everybody wants to get around, whether you're in Orlando or Naples or Jacksonville, wherever it is, all these gated communities, that's how people get to the clubhouse. So people get around. So believe it or not, they sell more of these little Topolinos here in the U.S. than they do in Europe. You're not going to drive it around town. It's really not designed for that. It's when it's raining, you're going to stay dry. It's a little safer than just a golf cart, which is kind of boring, though you can make them a little more exciting. The Topolino's cute, and they're going to sell them all here, and 300 is really not a lot in the big picture when you're looking at automotive in general.
1: Aaron, I had mentioned earlier gas prices, now north of $4 for regular, more than $6, about $6.50, almost $7 for diesel. Do you think this is going to push people to look for alternatives, that maybe this window of the big car, the big SUV, is closing?
3: We're already seeing the numbers, actually, Bill. I mean, people are continuing to go down in size. They are choosing hybrids, which are just having a banger year. That's because we have more hybrids in the market, but also because people recognize the efficiency of those vehicles. So I think it's already showing up in a lot of the decisions that the consumers are making. At the end of the day, they're going to make some adaptation to their behaviors. Maybe they're going to drive a little bit less. But if they're in the market for a car, for sure you can suspect that they're going to look for a car that might get better gas mileage and maybe is slightly smaller if they don't really need that large SUV or large truck.
1: All right. Either way, let's hope those gas prices start coming down. Aaron Keating, yeah. Lauren Fix, thanks for the insight. Great to see you both.
2: Thank you.
3: Take care. Thank
1: Stay you. Right there. The second hour of Sunday Report starts right now.

0: last week's Fly Dubai flight to Tel Aviv and about the co-pilot named in reports as Haman al-Hamani. Newsmax Middle East correspondent Jody Cohen is live in Tel Aviv with the latest. Jody, what do you have for us?
1: Good morning, Bill. So reports suggest that an initial Israeli investigation indicate that Haman al-Hamani, the Fly Dubai co-pilot, was likely a lone wolf. However, all avenues are still under investigation. Now, al-Hamami has reportedly said that he intended to crash the plane in Israel. According to reports, Oman had banned him from flying because of radicalization concerns. And reports suggest that the United Arab Emirates will seek the death penalty for him. Now, more is being learned about what actually happened on board. And I spoke with Israeli passenger Daniel Schlichter, who was in row 2 of the airplane. He told me about initial suspicions that the cabin crew could also have been involved after a flight attendant called on the Israelis to release the tied-up attacker.
2: After he said that, which was very, very strange. We shouted at him. The guys shouted at him, why? No, that we're not freeing him. We're not freeing him. And after he said that, they asked me and three, four other passengers to take the flight attendant back to the back seats and not being able to stay at the cockpit area because we were afraid that, or suspicious at least, that they were part of the scheme.
1: Now, Israel's Channel 12 reported that in recent years, pilots from enemy countries, including Iran, have flown into Israel using second passports issued by non-enemy states. And according to reports, Israeli and other authorities are now racing to carry out security checks on other pilots and crew members. Reporting live from Israel, Jody Cohen, Newsmax.
0: Jody, in regard to the flight attendant, is she a formal suspect? Has the flight attendant been detained?
1: So we're actually hearing that the crew was all male on that flight. We're not hearing that the crew members, the flight attendants, are under investigation. Daniel, who I spoke to, he said that they initially suspected the flight attendants because of that statement, because they called to release the co-pilot. But he also said that they were in a state of panic. In terms of the pilot, it appears that Fly Dubai reportedly were not aware that al-Hamami had been banned for radicalization. Israel reportedly relied on the airlines to do the checks, and that is likely to change going forwards, not only for Israel, but for many other countries as well, as I'm sure security will be overhauled after this event.
0: Yeah. Well, it seems the heroism, the bravery of that pilot, able to open the door to alert people there was a crisis, saved a lot of lives. Amazing. Jody Cohen, thank you.
1: Amazing. Thank you.
0: Less than a month to go before the midterm elections, Republicans are hoping to maintain control of both the House and the Senate, as well as several state houses across the country. Joining us now, former New York Congressman Anthony D'Esposito. Also with us, GOP district leader and former New York State Assembly candidate Dwayne Moore. Welcome to you both. Anthony, I'll start with you. President Trump held a rally in Ohio last night. He was campaigning with Ohio Republican gubernatorial candidate Vivek Ramaswamy. Polls show him locked in a tight race with Democrat opponent Amy Acton. Is Donald Trump helping or hurting Ramaswamy?
3: I think he's absolutely helping. President Trump is probably by far and away one of the greatest communicators that we've ever had in the Oval Office. And there is so much to communicate. I think one of the issues that we're facing coming into these midterms is messaging. And if there's anybody that can message the wins of the of President Trump's administration, of having a Republican House and having a Republican Senate, it's President Trump. He wants to talk about the big, beautiful bill, no tax on tips, no tax on Social Security. He wants to talk about securing the border, about supporting law enforcement. He wants to talk about record investment in the United States of America. He wants to talk about the war on fraud. He wants to talk about all of the successes that this administration has had. And it's only because he's had a Republican Congress and a Republican Senate. And quite frankly, those that are in tough races, they need to be out there delivering the same message that President Trump is.
0: Now, Dwayne, the president also highlighted the need for voter ID laws. Take a listen.
4: So as you may know, Ohio also has a major ballot referendum. Oh, I love this referendum. To amend your state constitution to finally require voter identification or voter ID. I love that. Now, this is your chance to stop Democrat cheaters, fraudsters, and defend Ohio elections for your children and for your grandchildren. So do not miss this chance. Vote yes on issue 3 to require voter ID. I think that's going to get a lot of people.
0: Dwayne, how much is this going to impact the midterms? I mean, it's kind of a tale of two parties, one in Ohio, where if question 3 passes, you're going to have it locally. But then you have the Republican Congress with the Republican president, and they are absolutely incapable of passing the Save America Act. So what's the message to voters, and what impact do you think it has?
5: I think the message to voters is very clear that Americans want safe elections where Americans decide who gets to be voted in, not foreign actors and people who are pretending to have citizenship. And we've seen in a lot of blue states to where they've given IDs to and driver's license to people who are illegal immigrants, which they end up on the voting polls. So we have to make it very clear. But I also think this election, the different candidates have to do a much better job with messaging. There are so many wins in this administration, and I know that there's a pain point of gas and food prices, but if you can't go out there and say, hey, well, what are the Democrats' alternatives? The Democrats have given nothing other than I'm not Trump. We've had no tax on tips. We're bringing back manufacturing as Lincoln, bringing back the Lincoln Corsair for being built in China back to the United States, a $15 billion steel plant so we can lead again. What is a Democrat alternative other than raise taxes and make the rich the issue? So GOP, different members running, we have to make a stronger message this election cycle.
0: Dwayne, you are speaking the truth there. You know, I've said this before, woke Democrats and weak Republicans are about the worst combination you can have. In some of those blue states, you know, New Jersey had a Republican nominee for governor who supported driver's licenses for illegals. And now we find out you have thousands of non-citizens on the voter roll. So it's a great point you made. Anthony, let's talk about a closer than expected race. New York City or New York State, the governor's race, Democrat Governor Kathy Hochul only has a single digit lead over Republican Bruce Blakeman. Is New York going against the grain? Is this potentially an outlier, a sleeper victory for Republicans?
3: Well, when you are ground zero for the Democratic Socialists of America, as we are in New York, this is what happens. And the fact is that we have a great candidate. I've served with Bruce Blakeman. I know him many, many years. He is a guy who delivers. He delivers on his promises. And he's also a guy who means what he says. When he says he's going to do something, he's going to deliver on that. And in Nassau County, where there's about 130,000 more registered Democrats than Republicans, he just won overwhelmingly his second term. And why? Because he knows what people want, especially on the border of New York City. He talks about common sense, and he governs with common sense. He hasn't raised taxes while Kathy Hochul is taxing everyone out of New York. He's kept Nassau County the safest county in America while Kathy Hochul calls and sides with Zohran Mamdani to defund the police. He defends girls' sports while Kathy Hochul sides with the Democratic Socialists of America. And when you have and you ask, who's the leader of the Democratic Party in the United States of America, and they post, they look to Zohran Mamdani, and there's Kathy Hochul standing next to him with her big smile. Bruce Blakeman hopefully will sail to victory on Election Day and bring some of those congressional seats along the finish line with him. Watch this race. It's closer than expected. And if Bruce has the resources he needs, he will be a winner and make the Empire State great again.
0: Yeah, it's a great point you make, and especially about Bruce. I've interviewed him here on Newsmax. Nice guy, sincere guy, and not afraid, not in that category of weak Republicans. He is absolutely a strong voice. Real quick, Dwayne, as we wrap up, a race not getting a lot of attention is Minnesota Senate race. Insider Advantage shows the Democrat Lieutenant Governor Peggy Flanagan only has a 1-point lead over Republican challenger Michelle Tafoya. Now, this is a year when it's perceived that Democrats are going to perform and outperform expectations. Do the Minnesota numbers surprise you?
5: No, and I actually think when you look at polling, they always underrepresent Republicans because I think a lot of Republican voters are less likely to respond to these polls. Just as we've seen the fake news polls saying that Kamala Harris is supposed to possibly win Texas or win Iowa by 11 points. So I think that people are sick and tired of our country being colonized. Minnesota, a beautiful state, looks like Somalia in a lot of places. We want our country to remain America. We don't want it to turn into a third world country. And we've seen the government literally be weaponized against the citizens to incentivize the people that we view as invaders, not those that are coming in to assimilate into our country, but those that are looking to trash our different welfare systems and just commit a whole bunch of fraud, as Nick Shirley has shown. So I think that the people are showing very clear that we want America to be Americans, I mean, for America, for Americans, and we actually want to return back to common sense. So it doesn't surprise.
0: Good point, Duane. As Anthony said, if New York is ground zero for socialism, Minnesota ground zero for government fraud, no doubt about it. Anthony D'Esposito and Duane Moore, thank you both very much. Have a great
3: Take
0: rest of
3: care,
0: your Sunday.
3: guys. Thank you.
0: War Secretary Pete Hegseth made his way west on Saturday to attend the U.S. Air Force Academy football game against Navy. Along the way, he did PT with cadets, swore in new recruits, and took countless selfie photos with cheering men and women in uniform. Newsmax chief Washington correspondent James Rosen traveled with the secretary and got to put some questions to him.
6: Greetings from Joint Base Andrews, where Secretary Hegseth returned after a whirlwind day trip to the U.S. Air Force Academy in Colorado Springs, Colorado, that sometimes felt like we packed 2 days into it. After the secretary performed the coin toss to open up the football game between the Air Force and the Navy, cadets mobbed him for selfies and autographs and persuaded him to chug a can of Mountain Dew. Earlier, in remarks to some 4,000 cadets, Hegseth sought to place the Iran war in the context of previous U.S. conflicts.
7: Here today at the football field, we're going to recognize Operation Midnight Hammer, from the Maduro raid to the cartel drug boat strikes to Operation Epic Fury to what we're doing protecting the Strait of Hormuz. And it's graduates of this institution that I've met personally here and overseas who have been the difference maker in all of those moments, who sat right where you are. What you're learning here is the beginning of a stepping stone toward an indispensable role in our nation. And our job is just to have your back, is to empower you when you do those things, to make sure you are as well-trained and equipped as humanly possible.
6: The morning began before dawn when the secretary, fresh off one of the Air Force One fleet of planes, arrived in gym clothes, ready to work out with 200 cadets. The exercises included squats, push-ups, planks, and sprints, followed by a jab at the expense of the visiting midshipmen.
8: We are honored to be here with you. This is the absolute best part of the job, and we want to showcase you to the rest of the world, which is why we go to this. I hear you're 10 playing some team that rides in boats.
6: Hegseth brushed off a question about whether the Iran war will end by year's end. As our Gulf allies have urged, that remains the president's decision, Hegseth said. But he told me this war can still have a military solution. I also asked about the growing role of Silicon Valley tech firms in the Pentagon's acquisitions process, as these firms such as SpaceX, Palantir, Anduril, and Anthropic now own much of the hardware and software vital to what military officials call the kill chain. Game officials had asked Secretary Hegseth to practice the coin toss a few times. He told me he didn't need any practice. And for the record, Air Force defeated Navy 14-9. Reporting from Joint Base Andrews, James Rosen, Newsmax. Back to you.
0: All right. Thanks, James. Boy, is Pete Hegseth fired up. It's exactly what the troops want and respect. Krista Pike survived two doses of a lethal injection. Now her future hangs in the balance. The legal battle over whether Tennessee can try again and the questions surrounding that failed execution, that's going to be next on Sunday Report. Don't go anywhere.

0: paid. Is justice denied?
1: Welcome back to Sunday Report. I am Bill Spadia. A botched execution in Tennessee is raising serious questions about how states carry out the death penalty. Krista Pike was set to be the first woman executed in Tennessee in more than 200 years. But after two doses of the lethal injection failed to kill her, well, she's now in critical condition and reportedly on a ventilator at a Nashville hospital. On Saturday, Tennessee Governor Bill Lee announced the state's head of prisons, Frank Strada, is resigning following Pike's failed execution attempt. Joining me now to discuss, former prosecutor and constitutional law attorney Amir Benno and forensic psychiatrist and expert witness Dr. Carol Lieberman. Good to see you both. Earlier this morning, one of Pike's attorneys, Stephen Farrell, was on CNN's State of the Union discussing the botched execution attempt. Watch this.
2: We don't know right now, and we may never know, what sort of torture she endured during that process, what where her consciousness was, what physical pain there was, what mental torture she went through.
1: First, I'm going to start with you, Amir. What is your thought as you hear that, and what is the next step on a legal front?
3: Well, the thought is this is a terrible thing to have happened, especially in light of the history in Tennessee, with having had some other botched execution attempts through the same sort of cocktail, the same method, and they had revised their protocols. And so on a legal front, nothing stops the state from trying to execute her again or from actually completing it. However, they can't necessarily use the same method and procedures that they just went through. They have to show that doing that would not subject Krista Pike to some substantial and severe pain, and that there's some readily available alternative that they have. So, you know, when their lawyer's saying we don't know what kind of pain she went through, that is an issue for whether or not this violates the Eighth Amendment, subjecting her to the same process again. We need to know that.
1: Carol, now, this is not the first time. As a matter of fact, Pike's lawyers say the Tennessee prison chief, Frank Strada, now responsible for five botched executions under his leadership, Arizona, Tennessee. From your perspective, what does this mean for the future of the death penalty itself? I mean, it seems to me that when we see these pictures of the of Pike, this was when she was 18 and arrested and convicted of this horrific, horrific killing of her then former friend. But she was not on the table with the injection until she was 50. So what does this say for the entire system?
4: Well, first of all, this woman has had one unfortunate thing happen to her after another. When she was 11 years old, she was raped by a neighbor. Then she was subjected to sexual abuse by her mother's live-in boyfriend. There's a history possibly of other rapes. She tried to commit suicide as a child. And then, you know, and then she was on trial when she was 18, approximately. And at that time, people didn't know that, well, first of all, she did have ineffective assistance of counsel. They didn't really bring up all of these things. Mental illness, she certainly at least had PTSD from all of the rapes. She may well have had bipolar disorder because she was diagnosed later with that in prison. But at least she had PTSD. And they also didn't bring up, but this is something where that is a defense more recently. People who are less than 25 years old, the brain isn't really fully formed until about 25 years old. And so,
1: it sounds like you're answering, not to interrupt you, but it sounds like you're basically retrying the case and saying maybe she shouldn't have been convicted. That really isn't what I'm asking. I'm looking at this from a perspective of how does this move forward? I mean, I think for most people, you look at this, here we are 30 some odd years later, and they botched the attempt to execute her, even though she is a convicted murderer. The question is, what does this do to the system itself? Because I have to believe there's going to be a tremendous amount of trauma if she wakes up from this, what it sounds like, an induced coma.
4: Yes. Well, yes, of course we need to reexamine, you know, the system, the different systems of putting someone to death. But, you know, clearly she talked about how her arms felt like it was bursting when they were putting in the pentothal. And that is a sure sign, and I don't know how these people all missed it who were giving her the injections, but you learn this either as a nurse or a doctor, you know, 101, the first day, that if you're injecting someone and their arm swells up, it's the injection, the fluid, is going into the arm, not into the vein. So that in itself was, you know, clearly missed. You know, you can, other systems of killing people, a firing squad or hanging. I mean, right. You know, there's nothing really that's great.
1: Doctor, we are now hearing about that. A lot of folks talking about that. Amir, I want to ask you as we wrap up, her survival of two attempts to take her life in this legal execution. What does it mean? Is this grounds for an appeal? Does the state have grounds to try to do this again? And what does this mean to other inmates out there who are on death row?
3: Well, legally speaking, there's nothing. I mean, she's probably going to make an argument that it violates double jeopardy to try her to put her to death a second time. And the Supreme Court's already weighed in on this, going back almost 80 years. And they've this is an electric chair case. And they said, no, in fact, there's only really one punishment. It just didn't work the first time, but they're not doing it a second time. You can't put somebody to death twice. So generally speaking, yes, the state can do it again. Legally, there's no barrier. Can she bring a lawsuit to say, yeah, but you can't do it this way? Certainly she could do that. And again, though, she'd have to show that there's a substantial risk that she'd be subjected to severe pain, or somebody on her behalf withstanding would have to do that. Could her family or herself bring a negligence claim against the state? Certainly she could do that as well. But going forward, they're going to have some process in place. They already revised their protocols. Mm-hmm. And the problem is they don't have real medical staff who can do this, because the AMA's ethics rules prohibit doctors from participating in execution. So a lot of times they have correction staff who are the ones who are administering this. And the protocols themselves are shielded from public view. So somehow the court's going to have to get involved. Yeah. Medical professionals are going to have to get involved. And we're going to have to make sure that we can do these death sentences, which are constitutional in a way that comports with the Constitution and doesn't violate the Eighth Amendment.
1: All right, Amir Benno, appreciate that insight. Dr. Carol Lieberman, thank you both.
3: Thank you.
1: Cornell under fire, a 2024 rape allegation now under investigation. We'll bring you the disturbing new details as new legal questions arise. Stay right there.

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1: Welcome back to Sunday Report. I'm Bill Spadia. Time to bring in our In Focus panel. Now, outrage is building around a case involving a Cornell University student allegedly gang-raped in a fraternity house in October 2024. The university's president, Michael Kolakoff, has broken his silence with a statement yesterday. Take a listen.
2: We must do everything we can to prevent what happened to Jane Doe and everyone before her and anyone after her from ever happening again. In conjunction with our Board of Trustees, I welcome the independent review by an outside law firm into all aspects of Cornell's handling of the 2024 matter, which the board will announce next week.
1: All right, joining us now, our In Focus panel, civil rights attorney Gerard Felitti, former New York U.S. Senate candidate Joe Pinion, also with us, Democratic strategist and former New York City Deputy Mayor Tiffany Raspberry, and commentator for Young Voices, Maggie Anders. Okay, welcome, everyone. Gerard, I'm going to start with you. Cornell's president also said he supports New York Governor Kathy Hochul turning over the criminal investigation in this case to Attorney General Letitia James. Take a listen to what Jane Doe's attorney had to say about this case from earlier today.
3: I'm not even sure we have everybody who participated in this assault, because my client was blacked out during periods of time, and that's reported in these statements. We don't even know the people we have or the people we definitively know. If you ask me, I believe there were more.
1: Gerard, let's start with what seems like some either conflicting reports or at least a lot of confusion. What do you expect happens next with this civil suit?
4: Well, I think the civil suit is more on hold while we see now what happens in the criminal proceeding, whether there will be a grand jury convened, as I think it will be, to assess the criminal charges. Remember, a civil proceeding is made much more strong by a conviction or by criminal charges that are brought. So I think that will take a second seat. But ultimately, what we're seeing now is a more public and transparent investigation than what happened 2 years ago. 2 years ago, the DA didn't think that he had enough to bring charges. Now we will put that to the test through the grand jury process.
1: Gerard, let me ask you, when you know, one of the things that confused a lot of folks, we talked about it last night on The Count, and we've been talking about it for a week now, that the six-page affidavit, the sworn affidavit that Jane Doe signed, was turned over to the DA, and then from that, he decided not to bring charges. Then you find out it was a two-day discussion with this alleged victim, and all of that transcript, in it, there was reported, CBS reported this, that she said, I believe I was 100% raped. I'm paraphrasing there. But the point is, how did that piece of evidence in the transcript not make its way into the six-page affidavit? And then how is the six-page affidavit the only thing the DA saw?
4: Well, I think the reason why the DA only looked at the six-page affidavit is that the victim actually signed it. So the DA was taking that was the final and definitive conclusion and summary of what she had testified. That obviously was not reviewed carefully by whoever was advising her. And that's the problem, because the interview, potentially, from what we're hearing reporting, and remember, we haven't actually seen a transcript of that interview, and we don't know if we ever will, but there were conflicting accounts given in that. That should have raised concerns for a DA and perhaps prompted a more thorough investigation, including interviews with the accused before making that decision. Yeah. So the DA did not have all the information. That's one thing that does need to be answered and accounted for, why Cornell Police, which is paid for by Cornell University, did not provide the full information to the DA. Right. But based on the information the DA had, the charging decision, the decision not to charge, was justified under New York law at that time.
1: Tiffany, so we have Governor Kathy Hochul, Attorney General Letitia James, very political, right? They're running for re-election. Races are tight. Now they're getting involved. How does this translate politically for them?
5: I think regardless of the campaigns that they're both running at this moment, everyone in New York City and in New York State wants to know that there are two people leading the government that are looking into this case very seriously. I've been a young woman in college. I know young women who are currently in college right now, and I wouldn't want this to happen to anyone that I know. And in the event that something inappropriate did happen to a young woman, I would want to make sure that the government was going to see that they are fairly treated.
1: Joe, let's turn the conversation quick to President Donald Trump. Swept into Ohio Saturday night, promoting what he calls a new golden age for America. And he had a warning for the crowd. Take a listen.
6: Because the United States of America will never be a communist country. We did not come all this way and defeat all of those dangers only to watch our country be taken over by sick people. They're sick people. There's something wrong with these people.
7: I think President Trump is trying to remind people who already are of the mindset that Republicans are a better answer as to why they put him in power, why he was able to win 52 counties that were previously won twice by Barack Obama, once by Hillary Clinton, and once by Joe Biden. And that core issue is about border security. It is about the fact that we watched as we went from hundreds and low thousands of people coming from the Chinese Communist Party by way of our southern border to up to 30,000 people coming across the border. Mm-hmm. People are trying to be reminded of the fact that those resources that should be going towards you claiming your own American inheritance are now being spent on others who have not followed the laws of this nation to get here.
1: Maggie, do voters even understand how bad communism is? Is that message going to resonate?
8: I think older voters know how bad communism is. I don't think young voters even know what communism is. We certainly weren't taught the horrors of communism in school. I think about a third of young voters are somewhat amenable to communism, definitely more to socialism. We don't really understand the definitions of these terms or how bad it really could get for us.
1: Yeah. All right, we've got to leave it there. Maggie, Joe, Tiffany, great to see you guys. Thank you. Jorah Felitti, thanks for weighing in. Appreciate all of you. Okay, the Supreme Court gets back to work tomorrow. But first, Washington prayed. This morning's Red Mass asked God to guide the nation's judges 1 year after a man showed up on the church steps with more than 100 homemade explosives. Newsmax courts reporter Michael Cozy live in Washington. Michael, what do you have for us?
9: Well, what I have for you today is that, as you just mentioned, the Supreme Court does get back tomorrow busy at 10 o'clock in the morning. But today at 8 o'clock, the Catholic faithful and a bunch of other denominations came here to St. Matthew's Cathedral to pray for justices and our judicial system. Now, it's called the Red Mass for a specific reason. It's red for the fire of the Holy Spirit. Presidents and chief justices have sat in the pews almost every year. As you mentioned, last year, not a single justice came. A police found a man camped on the steps behind me with more than 100 homemade explosives. But this morning, the justices were back along with Vice President Vance. The sermon came from Archbishop Broglio, who leads Catholics in our uniformed armed services in the military. Now, tomorrow, the Supreme Court gets back to business with arguments surrounding a Colorado county that tries to make oil companies pay for climate change. But also, we have to watch the faith fights, because next month, Catholic parishes are taking on Colorado again. The state shut their preschools out of taxpayer-funded pre-K programs. The church says that punishes their faith. The justices will also take up a case that will decide whether or not governments can ban the sale of AR-15s. And they just add another whopper, which are zoning ordinances to ban houses of worship. So in all, this is going to be a huge monumental year. Now, as we mentioned in 2025, we were present here, and the man was apprehended with 100 Molotov cocktails and fireworks. He's been given a 5-year sentence, and he not only wanted to attack Catholics, but also Jews and members of the Supreme Court. We'll keep bringing you the latest, but for now, outside of St. Matthew's Cathedral here in Washington, Michael Cozy, Newsmax. Back to you.
1: Thank you, Michael. AI data centers are becoming a major concern for voters heading into the midterms, from the power they consume to where they're being built. But what if the future of AI computing isn't on Earth at all, but in space? Stay tuned. That's next on Sunday Report.

0: Osama bin Laden was dead.
1: Welcome back to Sunday Report. I'm Bill Spadia. Artificial intelligence data centers, well, they're becoming a growing concern for a lot of Americans across the country, from how much power they use, the water they consume, and where they're being built. But what if the answer isn't building more data centers on Earth, but sending them into space? On Thursday, SpaceX Falcon 9 rocket launched Google AI chips into orbit. The chips are mounted on a refrigerator-sized satellite, part of Google's Project Suncatcher. The prototype will test how the chips handle the rigors of space, including launch vibrations, extreme temperatures, and radiation. Now, if the experiment works, it could be the first step towards something that sounds like science fiction, AI data centers in space. Joining me now, former NASA astronaut Captain Winston Scott, also with us, former NASA astronaut and former commander of the International Space Station and author of Dinner with an Astronaut, Leroy Chow. Welcome to you both. All right, Winston, so we're used to thinking about data centers, huge buildings taking up millions of square feet, using resources, inconveniencing the community. Is this AI data center in space a realistic possibility?
2: Well, Bill, first of all, let me thank you for having me on, and let me say hi to Leroy. We flew together in space way back in the day on the show. Good to see you both. And in a nutshell, I think this is a very, very good investigation. I think wherever human beings go, we're going to need AI data centers. You know, we're spending more and more time in Earth orbit, so it makes sense to have data centers there. If it turns out to be a good thing, we're going to go off to the moon with a human presence. We probably already have AI data centers on the moon. Eventually, we'll go off to Mars, and we'll probably need AI data centers on Mars. The question in my mind is not whether or not we should do it, but how to go about doing it. I think this experiment is the first step in determining the feasibility. How should these data centers look? How big should they be? How dispersed should they be? What kind of power requirements? What does it cost to get them up there? There are a lot of questions that need to be answered, and this is the first step towards providing those answers.
1: All right, Leroy, let's go off of what Captain Scott's talking about here. Right, from an astronaut's perspective, what's the biggest technical challenge here? Is it the radiation, the heat, power, operating complex hardware in space? What is it?
3: Yeah, first of all, hello, and thanks for having me on. Hello to Winston. He and I did a spacewalk together back in the day.
1: Oh, cool.
3: But to answer your question about the technical feasibility, these are all things that need to be investigated. There doesn't seem to be a showstopper at the first blush of this. Elon Musk says, hey, I can build these data centers on the same bus that I'm doing Starlink. And it's actually a much simpler satellite. It doesn't have to do as much as the Starlinks have to do. And they're all connected in a network, and it should work. But, you know, the devil's in the details, as with everything. So all those things have to be investigated. The sun is 4 to 5 times stronger in space because the light doesn't have to come through our atmosphere. So power generation should not be a problem. Again, radiators can be flown so that they're edge onto the sun so they can efficiently radiate the heat away. But, you know, you're always surprised by things. So you have to do these stepwise experiments to verify that it's going to work. Just like Winston was saying, it makes sense to take it step by step, figure out where the unexpected problems are and how to solve them.
1: Just real quick, I have to say, how cool that you guys were on a spacewalk together. Do you miss being out there?
3: Oh, well, you know, I had a great 15-year flying career, and Winston had a multi-year career. But, you know, I look back on it fondly, but I'm happy. I don't regret leaving when I left, and I'm happy where I am today.
1: Captain, same thing?
2: I have to agree with you. If I can jump in, you know, flying in space is a wonderful life-changing event, but it's not something you do forever. You do it for a little while and go up and do something else. I can truthfully say, though, that even though I'm not actively flying anymore, my life is dominated by my spaceflight experience. Yeah. So in one way, you never really leave the space program.
1: Well, you guys are both still smiling, so something is working. Captain Winston Scott, Leroy Chow, great to see you both. Appreciate it.
3: Thank you.
2: Thank you. Thank you very much.
1: The International Fellowship of Christians and Jews hosting their third annual Flags of Fellowship event, more than doubling last year's participation numbers, with churches, synagogues, universities and organizations worldwide marking the third anniversary of October 7th. Correspondent Heather Myers is in Murfreesboro, Tennessee, covering the remembrance. Heather?
4: The Flags of Fellowship event has grown, in fact, doubled in size just since last year. This year, more than 4,300 churches and universities all around the world have planted 1,200 flags, just like the ones you see right behind me, each one of them remembering a life that was lost on October 7th. Kelly Boland is a congregation member here at World Outreach Church in Murfreesboro, Tennessee. First of all, Kelly, thank you so much for chatting with us.
5: Yes, thank you. It's an honor to be with you.
4: I see these flags behind me. I know in last year you and your little girls took part in planting some of them. What does it mean to you to see this all of these symbols?
5: Wow. Well, yes, my daughters, they got to help the first year that we planted these flags. And for us, it's so important to talk to them about the lives that were lost. That was a horrible event, but we definitely are praying for the Jewish people, for Israel, and for us. It really means a lot to get to pray and be a part of this.
4: We were just chatting a moment ago, and you actually visited Israel a few months before the October 7th, 2023 attacks. What do you remember about being there and about the people?
5: Wow. The people in Israel are incredible, and there's nothing like going to Israel and getting to open your Bible and see it in a whole new way. I mean, our Savior, he was there, and you get to see the places that he walked. And I just think it completely changed our Bible. It completely changed the way that we view Israel and how we get to pray for those people. And they were just the sweetest. And just a few months later, October 7th happened, and it was unbelievable.
4: Mm. Tell me about the World Outreach Church and the messaging that's happening here and really making sure that these aren't just symbols planted in the ground, that there are stories, there are lives behind every one of these flags.
5: Well, we are very blessed to sit under Pastor Allen's teaching. There's a lot that I think the church, we don't understand. And I think to understand our history as Christians is to understand the Jewish people. Jesus was Jewish. And I think for us to understand where our heritage comes from, we owe a great debt to the Jewish people.
4: Kelly Boland, one of the congregation members here at World Outreach Church, thank you so much for your time and also for the dedication to the International Fellowship of Christians and Jews. That's the very latest here from Murfreesboro, Tennessee. I'm Heather Myers, Newsmax.
1: Thank you, Heather. Appreciate that. Fear in flight. How would you react to a hijacked flight? We made a poll and got some answers. What America is talking about. That's next. Stay with me.

0: Back. 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
1: Welcome back to Sunday Report. I'm Bill Spadia. Let's check in with our friend Lydia Serrani, who is hosting Sunday Agenda coming up at noon. Lydia, what do you have coming up?
2: Well, we have a Newsmax investigation about Christianity under attack, and it's not just happening in France. It's not just happening in Europe and in the UK. It's also happening right here in the United States. I mean, look at this disturbing video of this young man. I don't know what he's desecrating, a statue of the Holy Mary. So, yes, I feel like Europe is a bellwether for what's coming to the United States. It's only getting progressively worse. So we're breaking that down, all that in our Newsmax investigation.
1: Newsmax investigation, Sunday Agenda at noon. Real quick, last night you and I co-hosted the president's special rally, special coverage of the rally in Ohio, and he stopped on his way to talk about savings time, standard time. He went on a longer rant than I expected. I didn't get to it today. I'm hoping, I just wanted your opinion. Do you like what he's saying? Stop changing the clock?
2: Well, yes. I think it is kind of ridiculous to keep changing the clock, but I think we also have more pressing issues happening.
1: All right,
2: maybe we need to just get a little bit more focus.
1: Am
2: just
1: I the
2: a little
1: only
2: bit.
1: One that wanted to talk about it all show? We just kept running out of time. All right.
2: Yeah.
1: Thank you. Okay. Tune in. Stay with Newsmax, and certainly tune in to see Lydia on Sunday Agenda at noon. Okay. America's talking about the miracle aboard Fly Dubai. Do you think about it? And what would you do if you were on that plane? How would you act? I think we've all thought about it. So we decided, you know what? We're going to ask you to take part in our poll. In your heart of hearts, how do you think you'd react if you were in that situation? Now, more, Janet said she'd appeal to God. Joe said he'd organize a plan of action with others and be the aggressors. I'm here with former U.S. Air Marshal Jonathan Gilliam and retired U.S. Army Black Hawk helicopter pilot Colonel Darren Galb. Welcome to you both. The alleged perpetrator, Haman al-Hamani, reportedly used the plane's crash acts to hijack the plane. These are fixtures on planes. Pilots have them in case they're trapped in the cockpit in case of a crash to get out. Now, we saw how airline security drastically changed after 9/11. Is this a similar situation that is going to lead to changes? Jonathan, what's your take?
3: Yeah, I suspect that it could. Some of the changes that were made after 9/11 were incremental, and you would have, certain things occur. While it should have covered a broad spectrum, they would only cover one particular part of that spectrum. So it's hard to say, Bill, what they'll actually react and do. I mean, the reason they have that

0: that crash acts in the cockpit is to so that those pilots can get out if something occurs and they have to crash land or something like that. So there's reasons for that to be in there. The other thing, though, I think is very, very pressing is how this continues to happen over and over again, whether one of the pilots tries to crash the plane, or in the case there was a cargo plane several years ago where there was a jump seater, that pilot that jumped in the cockpit so they could ride back to their location, home base, and they tried to kill the crew. So this continues to happen. I would think that regular screening, especially in the case of this Air Dubai, where the individual was no longer able to fly in another country, that people could go on a watch list and see that. And to my knowledge, there is nothing like that.
1: It's a good point. Colonel, to Jonathan's point, Hamani was reportedly banned from flying by Oman for his radical views. He was flagged as a security risk. How'd this guy get back in control of an airplane?
2: Well, I think we skipped that part where Jonathan mentioned about screening properly, and or if the screening was done, taking action to make sure that that person isn't put in a cockpit again. And this is unfortunately something that people like this guy are going to continue to try to exploit, is every loophole they can to put themselves in a position to be able to create some sort of chaos or an attack like this, whether it be on air or ground, or whether it's access to water filtration systems or our energy grid, you name it. These actors like this are going to continue to do so. I think Israel is definitely going to take a hard look at the screening systems that other airlines use when they come into their country. But, you know, as always, identify the right problem if you want to fix it. And it's not about the acts or what could be found in a cockpit. It's about the person you put in there in the first place.
1: Jonathan, on that, as we wrap up, are we doing enough on the state side in America to screen our pilots so this is not expected to happen here?
0: I mean, I think we're doing some things, but even here in the United States, I don't think that there's regular screening. I mean, listen, DEI proves that there's not enough screening because there's people flying now that are not qualified to be up there. But I would also say this, that the American people and people around the world, you know, when you get into a situation, you can escape, evade, or fight. And on a plane, the first two are kind of out the door. So you better be ready to use violence of action when it's time to be used.
1: That's a great point. Jonathan Gilliam, Colonel Darren Gaub, great to see you both. Thank you.
0: Thank you.
2: Thanks, Bill.
1: Stay right there. More Sunday Report coming up next.

0: for a strong America.
1: That does it for us on Sunday Report. I'm Bill Spadia. Thank you for watching. Stay with Newsmax. Sunday Agenda with Lydia Serrani starts right now.

All right, Bill, thank you so much. A lot to cover this hour. Terror ties. President Trump says Iran could be behind the alleged hijacking aboard an Israel-bound Fly Dubai jet. And now stunning new details emerging about the accused terror suspect. Social media posts revealing the pilot touted violence against women, hate against Jews, all before he used an axe to attack his co-captain. So why was this guy even allowed to fly? And are there more radicals out there? Plus, super intelligence showdown. President Trump and Elon Musk betting big on artificial intelligence, saying it will bring in more jobs, help healthcare, and more. Yet Bill Gates warns it could kill a billion people. Is the left's AI fear-mongering now giving China the edge? And red state ranking, a new report listing the 10 worst states to live in. So why are they all red? Well, the answer probably won't surprise you. Also, this on Woke Watch. He's a boy, yet he's running for homecoming queen. And guess who's rallying behind him? Also, apparently my nails are racist, according to one report. Will my cuticles now be canceled? Lastly, faith under fire. A Virgin Mary statue is desecrated. Churches are being torched. Christians targeted here and around the world. Newsmax investigates Christianity under attack and why these disturbing incidents are getting so little attention. Except from us. I'm Lydia Serrani, and this is Sunday Agenda.

0: New details, a video emerging of the chaos inside the Fly Dubai plane after the co-pilot was stabbed with a crash axe that was already in the cockpit. Just take a look at this video. You hear the screaming as the terrorist suspect is now accused of trying to hijack a Fly Dubai flight bound for Tel Aviv. The suspect is this man. He's an Omani Muslim citizen, Hammam al-Hammami. But this man apparently should have never been allowed to fly because Oman authorities, multiple reports saying he previously was banned from flying due to his radical ideology and views. His social media posts have surfaced, reportedly revealing he had a hatred of Jews, against women. 172 people were aboard that flight, and they might not be alive today if passengers had not fought back and the injured co-pilot had not opened that cockpit door. Israeli plumber Yaniv Hayan helped overpower the accused hijacker. He grabbed the controls as the plane plunged more than 10,000 feet, and his heroism just earned a very special invitation. U.S. Ambassador to Israel Mike Huckabee invited Hayan and his wife to the U.S. Embassy in Jerusalem, presenting him with a hat autographed by President Trump. Watch this.
1: I want to tell you, thank you for saving the lives of 170 people. I mean, if it had not been for you, not only would we not be having this conversation, but, you know, over almost 200 families would not be celebrating this weekend. I can tell you the president is incredibly impressed with your heroism, your willingness to sacrifice yourself for people that you didn't even know.
0: Meantime, the captain who was stabbed is recovering and thanking God. Listen.
2: I had fallen on the ground, and I realized then that the aircraft was going down. And I told myself, this is the last push. The door is right there. And I was still getting hit, but I opened the door. Others came in and also played a role in controlling the situation. I was, of course, fighting for my own life, but at the same time, I knew I was not going to let others die.
0: Goosebumps. Wow. Let's talk about it with counterterrorism expert and vice president of Doyle Security Services, Greg Sanfilippo. Also with us, a passenger on that fateful Fly Dubai flight, Almag Itali. Almag, can you believe it? This is a few days later. Has the reality hit you just how close you came to death?
3: Yeah. Apparently, when I see the pictures, when I spoke with Yaniv, it was so close. We, you know, I shouldn't be here.
0: How thankful are you to that co-pilot? I mean, here he was. He's being stabbed by an axe, and he still had the wherewithal. He was being hit in the head with an axe, and he had the wherewithal to unhook it. And then all of you guys rushed the cockpit, the plumber. What do you credit that strength and that wherewithal for everyone to come together and say, you know what, we are not going to allow this man to kill us all?
3: First of all, the Mr. Captain Smith, he's a global hero. I was speaking in the last few days with so many Indian television show, and he's a real hero in India and all over. And I know we owe our life to him. And of course, to the other three, four brave people who managed to get up and run into the cockpit, take over. They literally saved our lives. We're so thankful for them.
0: And you know, Greg, we mentioned some of the red flags surrounding the co-pilot that apparently Fly Dubai, they missed. Take a listen to President Trump's thoughts on the accused terrorists. Listen to this.
4: First of all, has anybody briefed you about whether or not the guy, the pilot of the Fly Dubai plane, is linked to Iran?
5: We're working on it right now. They're being very open with us. I would say the answer, based on what I'm hearing, is yes, but we're working on it right now.
4: Mr. President, this guy might have been either put in there by the IRGC or radicalized some other way, and then he tried to take down the plane.
5: It could have been, yeah.
0: And now there's a new report that the IRGC, as you just heard the reporter mention, is meddling in the midterms, urging voters to reject President Trump and his policies, to vote Democrat. How does a guy like this, whose social media posts where he posts about Osama bin Laden's successor, he posts hatred that he wants to stomp women's head, he wants to kill Jews. How does a guy like this, especially after 9/11, how does a guy like this end up in a cockpit in the first place?
6: 25 years after 9/11, Lydia, and here we avoided a similar tragedy in Israel, thanks to brave passengers and that pilot, Smit Makagar, right? The two separate issues, linked to Iran or directed or inspired by Iran, is a key distinction. So if he was directed by IRGC or Iran, that's all of government response, military, economics, information, diplomacy. If he's inspired by grievances or policies, then the response is different. And a lot of that response is incumbent on private sector, because a lot of infrastructure is controlled by private sector here, airlines. Being able to enable their protective intelligence teams to pick up on these glaring gaps. Omani Airlines picked up on it. A Moroccan airline picked up on it, didn't allow this man to fly in their planes. Fly Dubai did not.
0: It's unbelievable. And meantime, you have the legacy media, Almag. They're refusing to call the attempted hijacking an act of terrorism. I want you to check out these posts on X, CNN and The New York Times calling it an altercation. The Wall Street Journal, BBC, calling it a fight. Sky News describing it as a brawl. Almag, why do you think these media outlets are so hesitant to use the word terrorism, to use the word hijacking, and say that it was an altercation between pilots when over 170 people could have been killed? What do you think about that?
3: I don't know why they're doing that, because, you know, it's officially said, it was announced by the UAE authorities that this is an act of terror. There is no question about it. I don't know why they're doing it. Maybe, I don't know, I don't have a clue. It officially was announced that this is a terror attack. They told the investigation that he was trying to crash down the airplane.
0: Mm. And Greg, how concerned should we be that this terror suspect isn't alone, that there could possibly be more pilots out there that are walking into a cockpit flying as we speak right now that have these radical views? What do you think about that?
6: It's always a possibility, especially with ongoing conflict, not only the Middle East, Eastern Europe. So the letter, you know, open letters like we just saw the IRGC a day before send out, that call for a division, that inspires lone actors, lone wolves. Most likely this was a lone wolf, isolated event. However, that doesn't mean that doesn't inspire other people to do similar things. Very unlikely in this case, in an airline's case, but there's so many other opportunities, critical infrastructure, and vulnerabilities in the private sector.
0: You know what I also noticed? That when they landed, Almag, before we go real quick, that you saw women in hijabs helping Jewish passengers. So this isn't, you saw people come together, and it is so unfortunate that once again we have another hijacker, a Muslim man. But what did you think about those women in the hijabs coming in, Muslims, or people of all faiths coming together to against this greater evil?
3: We got a warm welcome in Saudi Arabia. They took care of everything. They were so friendly. And, you know, this is brotherhood. This is the basic of humankind, to live together as one in peace. And when we left, we told them that we are going to get back to Saudi Arabia as a tourist. And, you know, we didn't saw any act of hate. On the contrary, they were looking to help all the time. Even if it wasn't needed, they will kept asking. It was overwhelming.
0: All right, we have to leave it there. Greg and Almag, thank you both. Well, it's been nearly 3 years since one of the darkest days in Israel's modern history, October 7th. 1,200 people were massacred when Hamas terrorists stormed into southern Israel, attacking communities and a music festival and taking hundreds of people hostage. In a sign of solidarity, the International Fellowship of Christians and Jews is remembering every life by planting Israeli flags at churches and schools around the world. More than 5 million flags are being planted as part of the organization's annual Flags of Fellowship campaign. Newsmax correspondent Heather Myers joins us live now at the World Outreach Church. And Murfreesboro, Tennessee. Sorry. Thank you so much. Heather, tell us more about this. This is such an incredible thing that's being done here.
7: Yeah, and you can see right behind me, Lydia, the 1,200 flags that are planted here at the World Outreach Church in Murfreesboro, Tennessee. And this is one of 4,300 churches and universities worldwide that are taking part in this year. I do want to introduce you to some special guests that I have with me here this afternoon. We have Max Long. He is the founder of an organization called Growing Wings and also an IDF reservist. And we also have Robin Van Etten, the CEO of the International Fellowship of Christians and Jews. Robin, we'll get to you here in just a moment. But Max, we had a chance to chat earlier. You were there in Israel on October 7th, and then you came back to the U.S. after that. Tell me about the perspective, the difference in support that you felt when you came back here to this country.
8: Yeah, so obviously, you know, being in Israel on October 7th and, you know, continuing with my team into Gaza and, you know, especially with some of the missions that we had with, you know, one particular occasion recovering the bodies of Israeli hostages from terror tunnels in Gaza. And, you know, you come back to the U.S. and all of a sudden, all of those experiences, all of those things I saw firsthand, I'm hearing on a college campus in Chicago, Illinois, that people are saying those things didn't happen. And so for me, it was important to take a stand to ensure that the truth is told and that the personal testimonies of those who were there are front and center, because if we don't, you know, if we don't control the narrative and we don't tell our narrative, it will be written for us.
7: And Robin, when you hear that story, Max's story, and then you see the sea of flags here behind us, why is it so important for the International Fellowship of Christians and Jews to take this show of solidarity in the form of these flags?
9: Yes, because we are battling an unprecedented wave of anti-Semitism, and these flags are planted in memory and honor of every life lost on October 7th, but they also represent the voices of millions of Christians who stand with Israel and support the Jewish people. And they're a symbol of hope and resilience and courage, and I believe when people of faith come together with conviction, we can combat and confront this evil.
7: And Max, when you see this here behind us and knowing what you have seen firsthand, do you feel that show of support? Do you feel that you do have the backing of your Christian friends here in the U.S.?
8: Absolutely. Even, you know, after I was physically attacked on my own college campus, the support that I received has been incredible. And beyond that, I imagine, you know, if you were to walk by here, a Jewish child were to walk by and, you know, Jews are being attacked in the streets for wearing a yarmulke on their head or a Star of David. And so for them all of a sudden to be able to walk past something like this and see this solidarity, it means the world.
7: You know, that begs the question, when you were actually in the tunnels looking for the Israelis who were kidnapped and the fear that you must have felt compared to the fear that you felt on that college campus, can you sort of rationalize that at all?
8: You know, I've said this before, I felt safer on many occasions in Gaza than I did on my own college campus here in the U.S. because at least there I knew that I had my team, you know, that was looking out for me, and I was attacked from behind on my own college campus. So you can imagine that's kind of a messed up reality.
7: Yeah, that certainly is hard to hear. We're almost out of time here, Robin, but for people who are not familiar with the International Fellowship of Christians and Jews, can you let us know what that organization's about?
9: Absolutely. So we are the largest humanitarian organization distributing aid in Israel. Since October 7th, we've distributed over $400 million in basic essentials, security needs, and also helping Jews return home that are fleeing anti-Semitism from around the world. 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
7: All right, Robin Van Etten, thank you so much for what you do. 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
7: All right, that's going to do it for us here at Murfreesboro, Tennessee at the World Outreach Church. I'm Heather Myers reporting live. Lydia, I'll send it back to you.
0: Murfreesboro, Tennessee. Thank you so much, Heather. All right, super intelligence showdown coming your way. President Trump betting big on AI and Elon Musk predicting an age of abundance, yet Bill Gates warning AI could kill. We'll unpack the truth from the leftist lies and later faith under fire, religious hatred sparking violence worldwide as well as here in the United States. Yet the left, all they want to talk about is Islamophobia. Why is nobody covering what's happening to Christians? Well, we are in our Newsmax investigation coming your way.

0: You're watching An American Moment.
1: All right, new this morning, President Trump announcing that the Director of National Intelligence, Jake Clayton, will lead the newly established Super Intelligence Force, which will govern the United States' approach to artificial intelligence regulation. Meantime, all Democrats are doing is demonizing AI instead of focusing on the real issues facing Americans and trying to get an edge on China, which is ready to take over. Let's talk about it with founder and CEO of the cybersecurity company, Kareem Hijazi, and professor doing AI research at MIT, Max Tegmark. Gentlemen, thank you so much for joining us. So President Trump, he's creating this new super intelligence force, focusing on protecting the interests. He put this out on Truth Social. He says it'll improve the lives of all Americans by making sure we stay number one in the AI race. Max, what do you think about this?
2: Well, you know, at the pro-human assembly where I introduced Steve Bannon on stage just the other week, a lot of faith leaders were saying, why should we be cool with a bunch of atheists, mostly from San Francisco, saying they want to build a digital god when we already have one? You know, why can't we build AI tools rather than beings? And we're getting a lot of Republican pushback against this sort of weird obsession with creating beings rather than tools. I think we can make America very strong and competitive by making all sorts of great AI tools and cancer cures, etc., without going on this crazy digital god obsession that Silicon Valley lobbyists are pushing.
1: And Kareem, Elon Musk suggesting the age of AI will help flourish and increase the age of abundance for America. Listen to this.
3: Jobs are going to change. Jobs have always changed. As the president has mentioned, it's not as though unemployment has increased. In fact, there's a tremendous demand for people. And I think by far the most likely outcome is an age of abundance, where we don't have just universal basic income, we have universal high income.
1: Trump said the technology is bigger than the Industrial Revolution and the Internet and would protect the interests and improve the lives of all Americans. So, Kareem, what do you think about that? Do you agree with the president that this AI is bigger than the Industrial Revolution, bigger than the Internet, you name it?
4: Yeah, Lydia, I think it definitely is for several reasons. One is that it's a fundamental shift similar to the Internet in that regard, where it's not just simply yet another tool. I do agree with Mark. I think we definitely need to have these as tools. It's key. It's going to usher in a tremendous amount of production. The bigger problem, from my perspective, obviously, is that the rules are going to be set in place, and ultimately, who's going to follow those rules? From my perspective, it's the nation state actors that are going to be using things in a way that they're going to be unbridled. That's the bigger concern. Is that while there may be some regulation and imposition on controlling it, we need to make sure that's broadly spread out so that things can be managed in that regard. And superintelligence, fundamentally, talking about it sort of as a separate concept than AI, broadly speaking, it's not going to salute a flag. That's what I think is being missed here heavily, is that it's going to come up with its own perception of what things are. It's not a patriotic thing. Speaking of it as an entity, it's going to be, if it does manifest in that format, it's not going to take any kind of rational view of an idealism or an ideology. It's going to come up with its own, whether it's red or it's ours. It's probably going to fundamentally just decide what it finds to be the appropriate course of action, which may not be in our best interest. So that's the bigger concern.
1: Yeah. And then meantime, you got Bill Gates using all this fear mongering. He wants us to eat the bugs and like it. All right, gentlemen, we're going to leave it right there. Thank you both so much for joining us.
4: Sure.
2: Thank you.
1: All right, red state ranking. The fake news is out with the worst states to live in. And surprise, surprise, red states dominate. But wait until you hear the political issues baked into the so-called quality of life score and who's actually behind this survey. Also, Mamdani's moral mess and open-air sex trade. It is blowing up in America's biggest city. Marxist Mayor Mamdani has a history of backing this decriminalization of sex work. So is New York a warning to the rest of the country about what will happen? That's next.

0: 7 a.m. only on Newsmax.
1: A new survey out with a new ranking of the worst states to live in America. And all of these 10 states, pretty much except for Georgia, are red. But guess who put out the survey? CNBC. The survey included quality of life factors like abortion access, LGBTQ protections, because apparently those are the two main factors for people, if you can kill your baby and whether you can fly the trans flag. Let's unpack it all with our in-studio panel, retired NYPD Detective Bureau Sergeant and founder of Blue Lives Matter NYC, Joe Imperatrice, host of the Villain Lawyer podcast, Alex Thomason, also pollster with American Pulse Research and polling, Dustin Olson. Thank you guys so much for joining us. So let's start off with you, Alex. It's your first time here in studio with us. So how is this possible? Quality of life issues, abortion. Yeah. But you know what? I'm full disclosure. My husband has a cousin who's actually very liberal. And she said to me, I would rather pay $10 a gallon of gas as long as like women have the right to choose. And
2: yeah,
1: I said, and I was like, really? She's like, yeah, that's what matters to me the most. Mm-hmm. I said, so killing a baby supersedes everything else. She's like, no, but it's just about the right to choose.
2: Yeah, well, this is like when you watch the Olympics and you have the Russian ice skating judges. Costume has sickle, 10 points. Costume has Russian flag, 10 points. American flag, -2. So that's what they did. They said there's no points for God. There's no points for gun. There's no points for country. There's no points for homeschool. Those are things that naturally didn't matter. But like, I don't know that I'd blame them. It's like saying they like Taylor Swift. Mm-hmm. Doesn't mean you have good taste. It just means you like Taylor Swift.
1: Right. And then, you know, they don't talk about the blue city problems that we're seeing here in New York City, where our studio is located. It's a beautiful part of Midtown Manhattan. Yet you've seen the quality of life degrade substantially under Marxist Mamdani. And now that we're hearing multiple reports, we're seeing them with our own eyes, that the sex trade industry is flourishing, right? We're seeing it happening, especially in Queens along Roosevelt Avenue. Prostitution-related arrests have plunged nearly 60%. And it's not because there are less hookers. It's because they're allowed to do whatever they want. So, Joe, you're a law enforcement guy here. Yeah. What do you think about that? People that say, well, you know what? It's a profession like any other profession.
3: The mayor and the police commissioners have to stop doing victory laps and showing the columns here that are supposedly going down in crime when there's others that are actually going up. We need to have our law enforcement officers go out there, be proactive, put handcuffs on people. We need judges and district attorneys to keep people behind bars. And we need to listen to the people in the streets that actually want to help, that keep crying out, that it seems like no politician is answering.
1: Right. And what do you think about, I mean, for when it comes to voters and what they look at? Because look at me. I'm saying it right now. I was telling, my first person I ever voted for in my life was Barack Hussein Obama. I know that shocks most of you, but I was young and naive and didn't know any better. But then you know who flipped me red?
2: Okay.
1: Mayor Rudy Giuliani.
4: Wow.
1: Because I live here in New York City, and
2: this
1: I
2: makes
1: saw
2: sense, though.
1: And I saw what he did. And I
2: he
1: saw
2: cleaned
1: the
2: streets up.
1: He cleaned the streets up. So what do you think when people, that does it matter, quality of life?
4: Oh, absolutely. But, you know, Mayor Mamdani, this is one area of business that's booming under him. So, you know, kudos to him on that. But he said that he wasn't going to do this, that this wasn't going to be a problem if he got elected. And lo and behold, it is. And this just goes to incentives and disincentives always work. And when they have taken away disincentives to prostitution, obviously, this is what you're going to get.
1: Yeah, it really is incredible. And there's also a new proposal here, Alex, in New York City, where they want to give out mortgages specifically to non-citizens. We're talking about $100,000. They don't specifically say non-citizens, but they said they will not ask you your citizenship status. Mm-hmm. If you're getting government funds, should they not know whether or not you are an American citizen? Shouldn't an American citizen have priority?
2: Yeah, I mean, you have to prioritize money no matter what you do. If you're running a home, you got to decide, are we going to pay the mortgage or are we going to pay... I'm going to pay for TV. So are you going to prioritize non-citizens' requests, or are you going to prioritize people who have a vested interest in making sure that they comply with the system? Like, who's going to comply with a contract?
1: Mm-hmm.
2: People who comply with government contracts or people who don't. So I would argue that they're a higher risk, you know, person to receive a funds from, and that means it's going to be greater amounts of default. So that's why I would say no, don't do that.
1: Right. And Joe, we're seeing it time and time again where illegals are put before Americans. And it's still happening here in New York City, where you have the government that doesn't you had the governor literally say, I don't want the police cooperating with ICE.
3: I keep going out there and speaking to all different people, and most of them have been immigrants at some point, have come here. Mm-hmm. And they're getting frustrated with the politicians that get into office that do not listen to a thing they said. I said this a little bit earlier. They worked. They did everything right. They came here with nothing on their back, sending money home. And then they see people cutting the line, and they're getting sick and tired of it. They want real leadership in place, not just in the city of New York, but across this nation that's going to listen to them, get the job done, and make their lives better.
1: All right. We're going to leave it there. You guys will be back with us. Joe, Alex, Dustin, thank you, guys.
4: Thank you.
1: All right, coming up, France in turmoil as faith comes under fire. Violent protests, they are breaking out, disturbing questions over anti-Christian incidents here and around the world. Newsmax investigates Christianity under attack. Next.

0: I, Watch Caught on Body Cam.
1: Religious hatred sparking outrage around the world. But while the left sounds the alarm over Islamophobia, where is that same outrage about attacks when Christians are targeted as well as their sacred sites? Let's take a look at just some of this video in France showing a man mimicking a sexual act on a Virgin Mary statue. The desecration, the statue was later destroyed. But this is not an isolated incident. Churches and Christian symbols have been vandalized, altars set on fire, statues, as you saw, they're being destroyed and desecrated. France's own government recording 843 anti-Christian acts last year alone, up 9%. And the contrast in France right now, it is stunning. Because just last week, an estimated 800,000 people packed Paris for Pope Leo XIV, the faithful, a massive public display in the heart of Paris there. And now when you look at these streets, just days later, fires, blockades, clashes with police, schools being torched. And this terrifying moment in Bordeaux, France, a firefighter engulfed in flames after an aerosol can inside a burning barricade exploded as he moved in to put out the fire. The protest began with students demanding better schools and teachers, but now it's descending into chaos. And what's unfolding in France is only part of a much bigger picture that the media is not covering. Christians and their places of worship are being targeted worldwide, as well as right here in the United States. So why is it not getting more attention, this Christian persecution? And that's why Newsmax is investigating Christianity under attack. Let's unpack with director of Jihad Watch and author of The Tragedy of Islam, Robert Spencer. Also with us, political analyst and investigative journalist Younes Sadeghani. Thank you guys so much for joining us. Robert, what do you think about what's really going on in France? No one seems to really be talking about it, because when you're seeing the images, you're seeing who's behind the chaos, yet the media not covering it.
2: Well, that's exactly it, Lydia. You're seeing that everybody who is protesting is a migrant, mm-hmm. or the children of migrants. Mm-hmm. It's not the French students who are out there protesting for better schools and better teachers. And what's more, the migrants are carrying Palestinian flags, Tunisian flags. And this is not an expression of nationalism where they would be set against each other. This is very clearly an indication that their Islamic identity is something that they are proclaiming as taking precedence over any desire to assimilate and to become French people. This is, in other words, all part of a larger program to destabilize and ultimately destroy the French state, and one they hope to replace it with an Islamic state.
1: Right. And America, this could be coming to a city near you. And we are not immune to these attacks against Christianity. 24-year-old man was arrested in connection to a fire, an arson fire regarding a church in Brooklyn. It stood for 175 years there. The suspect had tried to burn down a second church in Brooklyn. I mean, we're seeing a lot of these church fires that are happening here in the United States. They don't get much media coverage. We're seeing it happening in Canada. What do you think about this, Eunice? Why do you think Christianity, Christian persecution, the statues being desecrated, why does that not get enough coverage?
3: Well, I think we've reached a level of reverse racism now. For example, you see in South Africa, the leader of the EFF group comes and shouts in a stadium packed full of people saying, kill the Boer, kill the farmer, kill the white man. And unfortunately, this unrestricted illegal migration and migration in general without assimilation is costing Europe. And France was one of the most beautiful countries in the world, and now it's been overtaken by Islamists and people that basically don't respect Western values and Western culture, and they try to impose their own idea of civilization. It's funny because they left their countries and they moved to Europe, they moved to America, yet they do not respect the Western values that brought them there in the first place. So they want to almost import the virus they have escaped from. And I just don't understand that mentality. And yes, look, Europe is at stage two, as I mentioned before. And America is in stage one. However, the midterms are very important because you have people like Abdul al-Sayed running in Michigan. You already have people like Mamdani. And I can see exactly what is happening in Europe now happening in America unless you stop it, unless you get out there and vote and stop people like Abdul al-Sayed getting into power.
1: Right. Could you just imagine if this was all you hear about Islamophobia, Robert? That's all you hear about. And I feel like that's why Democrats are so afraid to say the quiet part out loud. And all you have to do is look at Nigeria, what's happening there. Again, no coverage. Just last month, a militant Muslim group staging several attacks, killing a Christian pastor, a church employee, 11 other Christians. Days later, the group then killed 15 more Christians in the same country. We saw what happened to the Fly Dubai plane, right? This man, he said, kill all the Jews. Why? This doesn't get any coverage. Why are people so afraid to call it what it is? Because when was the last time we had a Christian, inspired by Christian ideology, hijacking a plane?
2: Well, you really hit on it when you spoke about Islamophobia, Lydia, because this is a word that was invented in order to intimidate people into thinking that there's something wrong with opposing jihad violence or something like the jihad genocide of Christians in Nigeria. They think, oh, that will make me a racist and a bigot. And so they're scared, especially politicians, and in particular, politicians on the left, although this is not something that's restricted to the left at all. It's a career killer. And this is because of the outsized influence that pressure groups such as the Hamas-linked Council on American Islamic Relations and others have wielded over the years. And they have managed to put over this fiction of Islamophobia so that nowadays it's very rare to find anybody who isn't afraid to speak out about the motivating ideology behind jihad terror. But unless and until we do, Eunice is absolutely right, we're going to be in increasing trouble from emboldened and aggressive jihadis and people who are intent upon imposing Sharia in the United States.
1: I'm looking at this, the Family Research Council documenting almost 1,400 hostile acts against U.S. churches since 2018. U.S. churches, 1,400 hostile attacks. And of course, Eunice, that's probably underreported. We're not saying this is all Muslim inspired, but every time we hear about any incident against a Muslim person, it makes the front page news. Why do you think Democrats have kind of taken up this cause about Islamophobia? Is protecting Islamic people the new BLM? What do you think, Eunice?
3: Yes, exactly. So I think people like Mehdi Hassan, for example, are the ones that contribute to this, because I haven't seen him do one tweet about the plane, as you said, the plane that was hijacked from Dubai to Tel Aviv. Whereas if that was a white person, if it was a Christian person, they'll be all over it. And you can see it also with school shootings. If it's a white Christian man, usually it's the first thing that comes up. However, if it's an Islamist attack, people are like, well, we're investigating. And unfortunately, what is happening now is that people are scared to speak the truth because they are afraid of being canceled. They're afraid to be called Islamophobic, xenophobic, racist, whatever you want to call it. However, I think we should look beyond that. Because as I said before, I have nothing against Muslims. I have things against Islam. Islamophobia is the word. Phobia means an irrational fear of something. There is no irrational fear of Islam. And you can see it here. And I think Europe and America are acting too soft on these people. They're too soft because they're afraid to be, they just don't let these people assimilate, and they're not a hard enough stance on people like this. People like this should be deported. People that attack churches, or as a matter of fact, do not assimilate to Western values, to the laws and customs of that country, in my opinion, should be deported. And you know, we have to be more firm on our stance, and we have to stand up against people like Mehdi Hassan, like Jen Kuger, like Jackson Hinkle, Hassan Piker, which, funny enough, never leave America. They never leave. They're more than happy to stay in the West. And I don't know why they just don't go and live in a country that has Sharia law. Why do you come to these countries if the countries you're trying to impose on us were better than us? You don't, because you haven't lived under it. I lived under it with the Islamic Republic. You haven't. So I think maybe they should go and live under Sharia law for a year or two and then see if they want to do that here.
1: And it doesn't help when you have the Muslim religious leaders also not only not condemning it, but maybe even provoking it with a lot of their own rhetoric, too. Robert, I wish we had more time because we could do hours on this subject. Robert and Eunice, thank you both.
2: Thank you.
3: Thank you.
1: All right, coming up.
4: I think it's marvelous, the diversity, the seeing everyone, the homeless living outside.
1: Marvelous. Portland is battling homelessness, drug addiction, but this one woman has a very different idea for fixing it, and it involves children being trained about how to do drugs. I wish I could make this up. Woke Watch is next.

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1: All right, now on Woke Watch, from teaching 12-year-olds how to use drugs to redefining homecoming queen, the liberal media finding racism in your fingernails. The culture wars are ripe this week. Let's get into it with the host of Turley Talks and author of America Awakened, Steve Turley. And New Jersey Moms for Liberty Ambassador Alexandra Bauer, thank you guys so much for joining us. So first, let me start off with you, Alex, because you're a mom in Portland. Independent journalist Nick Shirley, he hit the streets to talk about drugs and fentanyl, and he interviewed this woman who had a solution to the drug crisis. Listen to her idea.
2: I think that we have to be taught as young children how to use drugs. We've used drugs since we've been cavemen. So if we don't start teaching the Indian way, where we have them at 12 years old going out in the wilderness or doing whatever, doing quests, vision quests, and taking drugs that way, we are going to end up taking drugs the way we are, and it's not working.
1: So teach kids how to do drugs, Alex. Why didn't you think of that? Come on, your Moms for Liberty, isn't that? That's the solution.
3: That is, well, I'll tell you, when I listened to this video yesterday, I think it takes a lot to shock me. And I think my jaw hit the ground. I don't know if this woman is partaking herself, but this is not what we introduce to children is drugs. We, introduce kindness and education and compassion. You know, let's get the homeless off the street. And like the DARE program that we do show them in fifth grade is that we do not take drugs. And she might also want to go back to history class, because Native Americans did not partake in mind-altering substances as children. That may have been medicine, it may have been a holy sacrament, and there was an age-appropriate time to do that, but they were just not shoving drugs down these kids' throats. Now, if you do look at the few that were actually partaking, you'll actually see a very high number of Native American kids who abuse drugs. So clearly, if they are being shown that ahead of time, it's a bad, it's not a good outcome. So drugs are bad, yeah, and children should not.
1: We've come a long way from Nancy Reagan, don't do drugs. This is your brain on drugs. Remember with the egg and the frying pan? It's
3: right.
1: Quite a difference. Let's talk about this. Speaking of drugs, a lot of these kids are taking mind-altering medications because this one boy now thinks he's a girl because he's injecting himself with certain drugs in Georgia. He was now barred from running for homecoming queen. He's putting his social media army in place. Watch this.
4: But I am.

0: demanding change. I won't get the opportunity to run, but signing my petition can open the door for other transgender people to run with the option that gives them basic human dignity and gets rid of this type of discrimination in our schools. That way, no other kid can go through this.
1: All right. And Steve, this is now a national news story. Look at CBS News. There's a change.org petition. It's got all these signatures. What do you think about this?
2: Yeah, it's yet again another example of how the woke left are at war with reality. And that's what you don't want to be at war with reality. Reality always wins. The WNBA is wrestling with this now. This is a clash between inclusion and eligibility. And eligibility, by definition, excludes. Eligibility requirements entail defining who is ineligible. Homecoming queen is a sex-specific honor in distinction from homecoming king. So if biological sex becomes irrelevant to who may receive it, then the category has not become inclusive. It's become meaningless, rendering eligible those who are by definition ineligible. And that's why wokeness is fundamentally incoherent. Inclusion once meant welcoming every person into a shared reality while maintaining the necessary distinctions that reflect that reality. But increasingly, the woke left weaponizes inclusion to mean forcing reality itself to surrender to each person's self-perception. And I can assure you that never ends well.
1: And as we close out this segment, this is probably one of my favorite stories of the week. Apparently, fingernails like this. Alex, you know me. I don't paint my nails because I wash dishes and I don't want them chipped. So apparently, according to the BBC, bare nails, it's racist. It's white supremacy. Then the article disappeared. So apparently this is bare nails is an affront to black people. And I mean, this is the most ridiculous thing, but we have to go. But guess what, guys? I'm going to keep wearing my bare nails. And
2: me too.
1: you too, Steve. I wish I was a little bit more girly, but I just keep them just bare and natural because I don't.
3: I got the girly for you.
1: There you got the girly. All right. We're going to leave it right there. All right. I know. White supremacy, apparently. All right. Thank you, guys.
2: Thank you.
1: All right. Well, Newsmax is listening to the voice of the voter from coast to coast. What are Americans saying about the issues hitting their families, their wallets, their communities? Our very own Andrew Kraft. He is crisscrossing the nation, and he takes us to Portland, Maine next.

0: the sharpest viewpoints on the issues that really matter.
1: We're officially 1 month away from the midterms, traveling the country. Newsmax, to get the voice of the voter, our correspondent Andrew Kraft takes us to Maine, where one Portland woman predicts high prices will drive voters to the polls.
2: Maine has seen no shortage of national political headlines this year. A crucial Senate seat is in play. But for one voter I spoke with here in the state, she's exhausted by all the national attention.
3: Crossing into Maine, the state's welcome sign reads, "Life, the way it should be." We wanted to see if reality and art align.
4: I love this country. I have a flag out front. I made this flag. My youngest child served Maine Army National Guard. Very proud of this country. My father was born on the 4th of July.
3: Danielle Perrault is a three-time Trump voter, tax official by day, local artist in her spare time. She feels the country is about to combust.
4: When people have to choose between food and heating their house and medicine, and people get desperate, something's going to have to change.
5: Yeah.
4: And I think we're on the cusp of that.
3: It's all about the economy. And for her, it's not working.
4: I used to think I was the middle class. I don't think I'm the middle class anymore. I think I'm just above the poverty line.
3: So who's to blame? She says it's the influx of migration.
4: We brought a lot of people into this country without the infrastructure to support it. And so when you bring a large population of people in, and there's no place to house them.
3: For the hotly contested Senate race here, she's confident in the longtime incumbent.
4: Susan Collins will win Maine. I don't think that's going to be a surprise for anybody, even though the polls might be telling you something different. There's a reason why Republicans don't primary her.
3: Democratic candidate Troy Jackson ascended to the top of the ticket after Graham Plattner's campaign imploded amid sexual assault accusations.
4: You see these people screaming and yelling and hollering, and, you know, that's not who your everyday Mainer is. But the TV makes it look like that's what's happening here in Maine, and it's not.
3: For her, the polls mean nothing. The American political experiment is no longer a binary.
4: I think there's three actual parties. I think there's the Trump Party, there's the Uniparty, and then there's the Communist Socialists.
3: Like lobsters in the chilled dark water behind glass, waiting to be picked for dinner. The pick for 2028 is anyone's guess.
4: Laura Trump.
5: Really?
4: Yeah. I could see her being the first female president.
5: Wow.
4: I like Vance. I like Marco Rubio. It seems like I get this feeling maybe neither one of them's going to be on the ticket. I don't know.
3: Reporting in Portland, Maine, Andrew Kraft, Newsmax.
1: All right, keep it right here. The second hour of Sunday Agenda begins right now.

0: Cornell 7, it's a story dominating the headlines. We unpack the fact from the fiction regarding allegations of a gang rape committed by these seven young men. The accuser has now filed a civil lawsuit. She was 20 years old when this alleged incident occurred. The accused young men, their faces, their names, we blurred them, but they're all over social media. And they're being said that they're guilty before anything. They haven't even been criminally charged yet. And one man has already lost his job. Now, adding fuel to the fire, Trump's nemesis, Tish James. Big Tish, she's now been appointed to take over the case. And she already posted to social media that the men are guilty. Let's break this all down with legal analyst and co-host of Positively Legal, Jonna Spilbor. Also with us, legal analyst and former U.S. attorney for the Northern District of Alabama, Jay Town. Jonna, let's start off with you first. Jane Doe's attorney speaking this morning on State of the Union about what he believes are stones left unturned in this case. Let's take a listen.
1: I'm not even sure we have everybody who participated in this assault because my client was blacked out during periods of time. And that's reported in these statements. We don't even know the people we have or the people we definitively know. If you ask me, I believe there were more.
0: Okay, so let's break down this case because, Jonna, there's a lot of misinformation out there. We know that the woman gave signed off on a six-page affidavit with a sworn statement with the police. And in that six-page that was handed over to the DA, she never said she was raped. Now CBS News is coming out and saying during this lengthy two-day interview with police that happened 3 weeks after the alleged incident that she said she was raped. So what are we to believe or not to believe? What are you hearing, Jonna?
2: So one thing is for sure, pardon me, is that her statement keeps changing. And that's not unusual, but it keeps changing for her benefit. So that's problem number one, no matter how you look at it, whether you're going to take this case to a grand jury or not, that is a problem, number one. Number two, you know, of course, once she has lawyered up in this civil context, okay, the civil context where she wants to get money, the more the merrier. So it doesn't surprise me that her civil attorney is out there saying, well, there might be even more deep pockets for us to go after. So that is also not evidence. And the third thing I will just say is that whenever a complainant, an accuser says something, that in and of itself, that alone is not evidence. She's saying, I was 100% raped. I could sit here and tell you I'm 100% 6 feet tall. I'm not. So the evidence is going to have to come out later, and the credibility will also need to be assessed.
0: Right. And the thing, the details, which understandably, first of all, I feel horrible for this girl, regardless if she was raped or not raped, because as a woman, Jonna, I can't even imagine, like, why would you do something like that? She was drunk. She says she was high on ketamine. She was underage. And so according to her affidavit, her six-page affidavit, Jane Doe signed, she said, again, there was no rape. Instead, she said she was drunk and high. She said she agreed to have sex with multiple men, but she wanted it to stop at 4. The next day, apparently, she was talking about it with her roommate. She laughed about it. But then a vulgar screenshot of her went around on Snapchat. And by the way, for folks at home, what is Snapchat? Snapchat, it immediately erases unless you screen grab it. But, you know, people will screen grab things. And it was between these 57 Chi Pi fraternity brothers. It surfaced, and then the campus rumor mill exploded. And then that's when she came out and said, maybe I was raped. I was indeed raped. So, Jay, it's just a horrible incident all the way around. So while what these seven men may have done was immoral, do you think it's possible it was criminal, especially given that this happened 2 years ago?
3: Well, we certainly need to know more. Unfortunately, Tish James is the person who's going to provide the more, so I'm not sure we'll ever get there. What these seven men did, and frankly, in my opinion, what this woman agreed to, was all reprehensible and despicable. I would take issue with the plaintiff's attorney, who's suing Cornell for millions, who has an interest in the truth being sort of manipulated. I'd take issue with saying that she blacked out or that this was an assault. In her own text messages, in her own sworn statement, she agreed to at least three threesomes. She agreed to allow men to snort ketamine off her naked body. She snorted ketamine off of a man's penis. And then she said nothing in text messages, nothing she that was done sexually was illegal. She called male number one, who was involved in the first and the third, the most controversial threesome, said, "Love you, King," in a text message to him and wanted to see him again the very next weekend, but just the two of them. And it wasn't until her reputation started really taking a hit at Cornell that she made this statement about having been raped, and here we are with the lawsuit. So, you know, there are honest-to-God victims out there, and maybe she's one of them. But this is not how victims typically, as a career prosecutor, this is not what they say after a rape. This is not how they act after a rape. But it is how people act when their reputation's been damaged and they can get money.
0: Right. I mean, you certainly wouldn't text, "Hey, my king," and you'd want to see your rapist again. Now, President Trump even weighed in on this, and he doesn't believe, because Tish James is now in charge, that these kids will get a fair shake. And also, Tish James, Jonna, I brought this up before. She wrote in a social media post on September 28th, she wrote this: "What this young woman has been forced to endure is horrific and unacceptable. I'm holding her in my heart and in my prayers to her and to all survivors. You're not alone. We stand with you." AOC also claimed that this woman was forced, this young woman who was 20 years old at the time, so she was an adult, but she was underage when it came to drinking and drugging and all that, that she was also forced to take ketamine. And so you have these public officials coming out and defending this woman, Jonna, in the court of a public opinion. These men have already been tried and convicted.
2: Yeah, which is terrible. And it makes it doubly terrible that she's now the special prosecutor.
0: Correct.
2: On this case. How terrible is it that they basically pushed the Tompkins DA aside and said, "Oh, you stupid man, you can't handle the prosecution of this case. Excuse me. Let's let us do it. And not only are we going to handle the prosecution, we're going to come out," excuse me, "and imply, maybe more than imply, that these guys," pardon me, "are all guilty before they've been charged." What kind of due process is that? That doesn't exist. So if these guys, they're losing sleep, I guarantee you, because they will be charged, as sure as we're sitting here, they will be charged with something, mark my words.
0: Right. And of course, we have the district attorney, Matthew Van Houten. Jay, he said that there was in that affidavit. Now, people are saying, "Oh, it was a summary. It didn't include everything." So, Jay, you've prosecuted cases. Jonna, talk to me about what was this, a summary, this 6-page affidavit? Does it sound like to you like something fishy was going on? Because now you have this civil attorney claiming like there's this massive cover up. And to Jonna's point, you've got Tish James, who's already convicted these guys, who's now been assigned as a special prosecutor.
3: So this 6-page statement from the proposed victim had 20 handwritten notes on it where she made corrections. It was single spaced, 6 pages long, and she had to sign it under the New York equivalent of perjury, that it was true. And in it, she didn't claim she was raped. She did admit to having three threesomes and the ketamine and the drugs and the sex. And the point of that is, you can understand why a prosecutor would decline to bring charges, because you could easily arrive at the conclusion as a juror or as a prosecutor investigator that this was all consensual sex, as tawdry and ugly as it is. But this was consensual behavior by someone who is voluntarily intoxicated and voluntarily having sex with multiple men. It happens. It's disgusting. I have a daughter. I have a wife, a mother, two sisters. It's all disgusting to consider, but it happens. And so the DA declined. It's not an unreasonable result here.
0: Right. And he said, according to Houghton, he said, "On the contrary, Jane Doe's statement described her participation in drug use and sexual conduct as voluntary, conscious, and consensual." Yeah, here we are. Jay Town, Jonna Spilborn, thank you, guys.
2: Thanks.
3: Yeah.
0: Women Unhinged, they showed up in droves to support Lindsey Clancy, but now they're coming to the defense of a stone-cold killer, Krista Pike, who is on a ventilator after Tennessee botched her execution. We're dissecting the headlines about these deranged women and what is going on and why society these days is now making excuses for them. That's next.

0: What is going on with women? Countless headlines highlighting unhinged women. They're accused of committing heinous acts, from coming to the defense of Krista Pike. That's the woman who tortured and murdered her classmate and kept a piece of her skull as a souvenir. And they carved a pentagram into her, to Lindsay Clancy strangling to death her three beautiful children, to a Texas mom who shot her four-year-old daughter dead in a murder-suicide after losing a custody battle. We saw women show up in droves defending Clancy, and now they're coming to the defense of Krista Pike, despite her torturous murder of her classmate 30 years ago. Let's take a look at what's happening with the headlines, with society, with the host of the Brett Winterbull show, Brett Winterbull, also host of Unshakable, April Chapman. April, you're a woman. Let's start off with you, because we could talk about it, right? Why are they making excuses for all of these women? It seems like every single day I'm scrolling on my phone and I see a woman, she killed a kid, she did this, she threw her child into the dumpster. And what's worse about it is people are making excuses for them. What is happening to our society?
1: What I'm noticing, there's this common theme with this feministic view of the world. Everyone wants women who want to be free. They want sexual freedom. They want autonomy over their bodies. They want to do whatever they want. However, when the consequences of their actions do not align or agree with what they believe, then all of a sudden, all of the problems are external of them. Oh, well, it was the, you know, the hormones were the problem, or I was overwhelmed. It's almost as if we want to make allowances for women to do evil and remove the moral acceptability or culpability from them. And this is an unsustainable way for society to function.
0: Right. And you're seeing it's other women, right? And we know in the Clancy case, it was one lone Black Catholic man that stood up against the mob and said, no, I am not going to acquit this woman. And the Krista Pike story is another one. She's now, people are saying online that, oh, she didn't know what she was doing. She was only 18 years old, you know, and this woman was a practicing Satan worshiper. Again, she carved a pentagram with her boyfriend. She took a piece of the skull to class, but everybody's saying, oh, this poor woman, now she's on a ventilator. This was a botched execution. This is inhumane. But nobody's talking about Colleen Slemmer. Nobody's talking about her victim. They want to feel sorry for this woman. What about the victim? Why is this false compassion for the murderer instead of the victim these days, Steve? Brett, excuse me.
2: You know, one of the things that we are dealing with in our culture today is that people want to just be disposable people. And that's one of the problems. Now, one thing that I want to say about the Krista case, and that is she's been in their care for the last 30 years. They have the responsibility to make sure that she's not going to suffer or anything like that. None of us wants to see that happen, you know, regardless of this case. But, you know, it's the government that tried to kill her twice. And now the government in Tennessee is sitting back and saying, well, you know what? We took two strikes. Now we don't have anything left to do. And we're just going to let her lay in there like Terry Schiavo or something like that. It's a terrible situation. And by the way, when it comes to women, women have been pushed out of the roles that they want to be parts of. And I'm sorry, but when you have people suddenly deciding they want to be trans, that diminishes women. And we have to expect that is exactly what's going to continue happening on right here unless we, you know, stand up for them.
0: You know, and then April, another two shocking stories out of Texas, a mom there accused of shooting dead her four-year-old daughter, murder-suicide after losing custody, battle with the girl's dad. A different Texas mom accused of shooting to death her two sons before slitting her own wrists, reportedly confessing, I shot both my kids. And new research published in Clinical Psychological Science suggests parental burnout is linked to more hostile and coercive parenting. Is this a cop-out? I mean, why are we making excuses for people that are killing their kids? The one job you have as a mother, I'm a mother, is to protect your child. And yet we're making excuses for these monsters.
1: Right. We're living in a very selfish age where women decide, you know, they put their needs above that of everyone else's, particularly when it comes to motherhood. So the idea that I can blame burnout. Burnout is real. Hear me clearly. Mm-hmm. I had four children, four and under.
0: Wow.
1: So being burnt out is real. But moving it aside from that, you cannot use burnout as an excuse to inflict harm and evil on others without responsibility, culpability, or accountability. If we continue to live in a society where it's very self-reflecting, where it's all about how I feel and what I want versus sacrificing, particularly when it comes to motherhood, that it is the highest duty of a mother to protect her young. If we are seeing a steady increase of women who can't even be trusted to parent, we have to have multiple conversations at once. The sinfulness of sin forces people to act this way. But if you do not hold women responsible for their actions, the good ones and the bad ones, we're going to see more and more of this.
0: Mm. I have a whole new level of respect for you. Four under four. You're amazing.
1: Yes.
0: Yeah. All right. Brett, April, thank you guys so much. Thank you.
2: Thank you.
1: Thank you.
0: All right, Trump on the trail. We unpack some of the president's biggest promises to voters if the GOP keeps Congress. We're talking thousands of dollars. Plus, deranged Dems. Why is the radical left Democratic poster boy Hassan Piker dressed up as a French maid? We'll explain next.

0: You're watching An American Moment.
1: Millions of Brazilians heading to the polls today as polarizing presidential election comes down the wire. President Luiz Inácio Lula da Silva facing Senator Flavio Bolsonaro, who is trying to gain a strategic foothold in South America for the U.S. and Israel. Newsmax senior correspondent John Huddy live for us on the ground in Rio de Janeiro, where he caught up with Bolsonaro this morning as he cast his ballot. Incredible there, John.
2: Yeah, Lydia, you wouldn't know it's election day because the beaches here are packed, including the world-famous Ipanema behind me. But it is. The polls opened at 8 a.m. local time. That'd be 7 a.m. Eastern. They close in just a couple hours at 5 p.m. And we really should know at that point if this will be going, in fact, to an October 25th runoff election if neither of the candidates gets more than 50% of the vote. That is the likely scenario at this point. But as mentioned, this morning we are at the voting location where Senator Bolsonaro, accompanied by his wife, cast his vote. It was packed with media. You and I have both been in a few media scrums. This was definitely intense. When he showed up, I got right up next to his vehicle, asked him if he had spoken with President Trump, who said he's watching this very important election, quote, very closely. He said after, meaning he'll be making comments after he voted. He went inside a local school, cast his ballot, came out. When he came out, the scrum was so intense. I was caught up right in the middle of it, Lydia, and I was yelling, make a hole, because I was concerned that we were going to be trampled by all the media crushing in to Bolsonaro. He ended up making his way through, getting to an armored vehicle, setting up microphones on top of the vehicle, and making comments in Portuguese to the press that was there, including myself, saying it was time for an end to the era of backwardness, referring to Lula's administration, and that, quote, Brazil needs its own people more than ever to set itself free. He didn't make any comments in English. I believe I was the only U.S. journalist on the ground this morning at that location. But I did speak with several voters about the importance of this election and also the relationship between the United States and Brazil. Listen.
3: Brazil has a lot of expectations, great expectations, and in relation to the country's future as well. The United States is a sister country. It is a country that is very much a partner of ours and must also have a very high expectation of what will happen here now at this time. And my vote is Flavio Bolsonaro, right? Because I understand that we have to sweep socialism and communism from Brazil. It is a nation that is in the beacon of democracy, the United States. And we have to have a free Latin America with clean elections.
2: What message do you have to Americans? Obviously, very important relationship between the United States and Brazil.
4: To stay first, whatever the result of the vote. Stay with us.
2: Stay with us.
4: Yes. Yeah. And respect the results.
2: Respect the results. Yes. Okay, so incumbent President Lula cast his vote in Sao Paulo, where his worker party has a campaign headquarters. Senator Bolsonaro, according to his campaign, is flying to Brasilia, the capital of the country, to watch the results as they come in again. Polls close at 5 p.m., so in just a couple hours, we should know what direction this is going. Back to you.
1: All right, John, a lot at stake here. Thank you so much for that report.
5: Greg, all of them, all of them. Rob, and another Greg Kelly, great. And I'll tell you, Rob Schmidt and Rob Finity are great people. They're great. They're great. And so many more. We have great support. We really do. But when you watch them and you hear the real facts, it's pretty amazing. It's really amazing. What we've done, nobody else.
1: All right. You just heard President Trump once again shout out Newsmax during a major rally in Vandalia, Ohio last night. Tomorrow, Trump heads to Nebraska and Alaska with the midterms now just 1 month away. He's in the midst of a 5-week countrywide tour rallying for Republicans. Let's talk about what comes next and the deranged Dems that Republicans are running against with our in-studio panelists, Joe Imperatrice, Alex Thomason, and Dustin Olson. So Trump obviously was like, Lydia Serrani, she's amazing. We forgot about her. Don't worry. Maybe what do you think about Trump highlighting Newsmax, Alex?
6: Well, I thought it was interesting. I've met Trump many times. I've actually sat across a table like this and shouted at him back and forth for 23 hours total. Mm-hmm. And he knows what he likes. and he knows what he doesn't like. And one thing he obviously likes now is Newsmax. And apparently you're number one, too.
1: and you know, the latest polls, he's crisscrossing the nation, rallying for Republicans. It reminded me of when he was running for the highest office in the land, a pivotal Ohio Senate race showing Republican Senator John Husted narrowly trailing Democrat Sherrod Brown. Trump is now offering $5,000 to every adult American if Republicans retain the House and the Senate. I would love some $5,000. What do you have, Dustin?
7: Absolutely. I think that's a great idea. Actually, one of the things I think about the $5,000, though, is he should call it the tariff dividend, because in our polling, that is probably the number one thing that is a problem for him. Now, going to that Ohio race, though, the at this point in 2024, Brown was up by plus four in the Siena poll, and that currently has him at plus three. I just want to remind people that what you're seeing in the media might not be exactly true, that we might be getting a little bit overestimation. He did lose that race, ultimately.
1: All right. Meantime, the radical left is putting it all out there. They're not hiding who they are. There's, you know, that's what's great about social media. We know exactly where these candidates stand, like Democrat Senate nominee in Florida, Angie Nixon. Listen to this.
8: I want to abolish for-profit prisons because I believe right now people aren't educating our children and they're ushering them into the school-to-prison pipeline because they want to exploit labor. They're enhancing penalties because they want cheap labor.
1: So she wants to get rid of prison. She says it's cheap labor. What do you think about that, Joe, as a law enforcement guy?
9: It's off the wall. People actually want more policing. They want their streets cleaned up. They want quality of life back. We keep looking all across this nation. We keep on getting weaker candidates on the GOP side. We keep on seeing the DSA and the people far to the left seem like they're getting stronger. We had Curtis Sliwa and Zoran Mamdani playing grab ass, getting flu shots the other day. This isn't what we need. This,
1: I
9: don't want to hear
1: too far. I
9: anymore.
1: Agree with that.
9: I don't want to hear anymore.
1: Curtis.
9: This is the best of the worst. No, we need to start with New York City. We need to put a great candidate up, someone that's strong, someone that's willing to be that person, almost like Rudy Giuliani, take back the streets and let this nation know that we're really going to do things for the right reasons. And we're actually going to put the people in Steve, New York and everywhere else first.
1: Real Republicans.
6: And that's just such a weird talking point, though. Private prisons only make up 7% of the total prison population. And maybe she hasn't noticed the fact that private prisons doesn't put people in jail, doesn't prosecute people. All they do is they house them.
9: Yeah.
6: And so this isn't going to solve anything. This is purely a talking point. And also, the Bureau of Prisons in Arizona is now being taken over because they couldn't run it as a public institution. So this is not going to solve anything.
9: Zero.
1: It doesn't. And when you want, I mean, to me, the idea should be to invest in education, right? I know you homeschool five kids, but that's why you're probably doing that, because you don't trust the education system. I mean, that is the greatest equalizer. Why are they, why are Democrats not talking about that? More after school sports. Instead, they just said, oh, let people just run, roam free and do whatever they want. That is not the answer. We played a clip earlier of a woman in Portland saying we should teach 12-year-olds how to do drugs because that's the solution. They don't know how to do drugs properly. And then you've got guys like Hassan Piker. He's become this major influencer. He makes like a, you know, he makes like $250,000 like a month or at least.
6: For the streaming.
1: The streaming. Yeah. And here's his warning about Texas Senate candidate James Tallarico. Listen to this.
10: Hopefully, inshallah, after James Tallarico wins. I shouldn't even say that. I feel like in the state of Texas, no Sharia state. They're gonna throw me in prison. Yeah. Hopefully, after James Tallarico wins, we got to hold him to account. We got to make sure that he doesn't become another do-nothing Democrat. We have to remind him that we are the force that backed him both early on, and we are the force that allowed him to win this seat of power. And if he wants to maintain it, he's got to play ball.
1: Basically, he's got to do what we say. Yep. Let's show the video of him in the French maid costume. This. How does this guy... How has he become a force in the Democrat Party? And he's crisscrossing, campaigning with these Democrats. And he's got a lot of pull. Look what he does on social media. Yeah. So, Alex, you're a big, you have a big voice on social media. It is powerful.
6: Yeah, I mean, this is the reason why when you walk in, like, the frozen food section, there's a bag of Cheetos. There's guys like this who are putting it in there. You know, and he talked about how fentanyl enforcement was racist. But he forgot to, you know, in actually July of this year, there was a clinical study that came out that said, look, how many people of the actual users in jails, they did 43,000 individual incarcerated individuals, 25% of those users were white, 7% were black. And when you look at the total percent of death, 61% of people who die from opioids are white. And so he's making this falsely a black narrative when it's not. It simply is a person narrative. And more white people die from this, and yet he says this now is a black issue. It's not.
9: I hate looking at it, too. He's so smug. He's so cocky. There's no class. There's no power. There's no leadership when he walks into a room. We got to get smarter. Our side has to go up there and have people actually say on both sides, looking and saying, wow, we can see this person doing something. We have someone that's going to bring something back. That's where we got to get. I hate seeing stuff like that in the DSA. Just making, talking down to everybody. We can't have that no more.
1: And Dustin, real quick, I mean, you're an expert when it comes to polls. You see poll after poll saying Trump's approval numbers are underwater. Affordability is the main issue. But how reliable are those polls? Let's not forget, Hillary Clinton, everybody was, she's going to be the next president. And so how reliable are those polls?
7: Well, in 2016, we since then, it's been 10 years, good pollsters have learned how to find Trump voters, how to find working class voters. But it seems like the public polls have just thrown out all those lessons this election cycle. And I can tell you, like the Siena poll, for instance, they say they use a synthetic 2024 presidential recall. That's what we do to try to find out like if it's a real poll or not. Most of their polls are off by probably plus four or plus six, you might guess.
1: And isn't it people that have landlines?
7: Well, that's not the biggest thing, but you know, half of these polls are done by online panel where people are paid to do the
1: Wow, incredible. And do people really think that Democrats are going to bring down their gas prices? I mean, let's be real. Come on. Let's be real. And the price per barrel for oil was 30% low. It's actually 30% lower now than it was under Joe Biden, by the way, folks. So for everybody complaining about the gas prices, which they suck, but at the end of the day, it would be a lot worse if Joe Biden was in office. And Iran could have a nuclear weapon.
6: And you wouldn't have a car.
1: And I wouldn't have a car.
6: There.
1: All right. And you'd be eating bugs. All right. Joe Imperatrice, Alex Thomason, Dustin Olson. Thank you, guys.
6: Thank you.
1: All right, chaos in the classroom in upstate New York, and this is not an isolated incident. See, this is what we're talking about. This should be the priority of Democrats, and this is a result of equity and inclusion. Yeah, we'll explain. Plus, we've been talking about this. They're coming for your kids. One group wants to create trans middle schools across America. No wonder you homeschool, Alex, and make taxpayers pay the bill, the failing grade public schools are getting. That's next.

0: laid. Is justice denied?
1: Wow, school chaos caught on camera. 7 fights already this year at a high school in upstate New York, including one that caused a lockdown and sent a student to the hospital. This is Parents Demand Safer Schools. The district's equity and inclusion webpage has a goal of reducing suspensions for Black students. So what are America's public schools prioritizing? That's the question in this week's A Failing Grade. Let's talk about it with research fellow at the Heritage Foundation and author of The Parent Revolution, Corey DeAngelis. Corey, thank you so much for joining us. When students are fighting and yet parents are demanding more security and yet the school's focused on equity and inclusion. I mean, what's going on?
2: Yeah, the problem is the Democrats are in bed with the teachers unions, and the teachers unions prioritize equity and the radical left more so than safety for kids. I mean, this is why parents want school choice all across the country, especially in New York. In D.C., there was actually a gold standard evaluation of their private school scholarship program, finding that if you won a lottery to get a scholarship to attend a private school in D.C., the students were about 30% more likely to say that they were in a very safe school. So test scores are part of the equation when parents are choosing, but also they want their kids in a safe school. This is Maslow's hierarchy of needs. You want your kid not to be bullied. You don't want them to be beat up. You don't want them to be involved with gangs and drugs at school. And get this, Lydia, the New York City public schools are spending over $40,000 per student per year. Imagine if you just gave parents even half that amount of money, they'd be doing a lot better job and their kids would be a lot safer.
1: And half of them can't even read or write. It's so incredible. Right. And this debate goes far beyond one school district in New York. A group of transgender educators are now working to turn an after-school program into a trans-centered middle school. And, Corey, the goal is to create similar schools across the nation. Listen to this.
3: We're a team of trans and queer teachers trying to start a trans school. As far as we know, we're the only program serving LGBTQ youth in New York City under the age of 12.
4: And the dream is to grow from an after-school program and be a middle school for trans kids.
1: Why is that the goal, to mutilate our kids and confuse them further, as if it's not hard enough being a kid these days?
2: I mean, this is a form of state-sanctioned child abuse, I would call it. This is middle school. These kids don't even know what's going on, right? They shouldn't even have these sexual topics kind of pushed on them at the middle school level, and not at the high school level either. But this is, it's just totally crazy. The schools are failing academically. Now they're going off the wall. They're focused more on the LGBTs than the ABCs. But this is insane. And, you know, parents need to wake up and say, you know, we need to get back to the basics and focus on academics.
1: All right, Corey DeAngelis, thank you so much for joining us.
2: Thank you.
1: All right. We are just 1 month away until Election Day.
5: To start with their faith, to always start first being citizens of the kingdom of God.
1: All right. Just 1 month until Election Day, and American Catholic bishops are reminding Christians to put their faith first. This is some Democrats are preaching a very different message. More on politics from the pulpit in our Finding Faith segment next.

0: We have a rich body of teaching to draw from that should shape our social and political positions, not the other way around.
1: Joining us now to discuss this and more, the president of Catholics for Catholics, John Yep. John, thank you so much for joining us. So what do you think about that message from the U.S. Conference of Catholic Bishops that religious conviction should guide political choices rather than the reverse?
2: There's nothing new about what he said, and we're grateful that he's saying that. I mean, from the very first 250 years ago, it was religious convictions that motivated those first pilgrims to get on the Mayflower, come across, and, you know, begin the American experiment. So bringing our faith into public life, it's essential. It needs to be reminded more and more, especially with the secularization of this country today.
1: And, you know, New York Democrat Congresswoman Alexandria Ocasio-Cortez, she attended Mass recently, and I couldn't believe that she stood up there and she had this to say about Republicans. Watch this.
3: They want to demobilize it with cynical narratives from the right, that we are divided, to make us turn against our immigrant brothers and sisters, our trans brothers and sisters and neighbors and siblings, and divide us along every line imaginable.
1: Now, this is a Catholic church in New York City. It's the same Catholic church where they put the rainbow flag on the altar. Here you have a member of Congress speaking at Mass, where we believe as Catholics, the body and blood of Jesus Christ is right there, you know, and she's demonizing a specific political party while promoting transgenderism, which is an affront to God, because we all know that God doesn't make mistakes and you can't change your sex. So I get it where we're talking about politics at church, but what do you think about somebody like that preaching transgenderism literally from the altar?
2: The significance, and thankfully, as I understand it, actually was not during Mass. That would have been even worse. And they did remove Christ from the tabernacle. That's why the open door and the gold. But that's significant because what you just saw is you literally have taken Christ out of the very church that he started so you can listen to somebody who's not preaching the gospel nor biblical truth. So how ironic that people go to church and they don't hear Christ, they hear someone else. And you mentioned obviously the truly blasphemy that happened earlier in the summer when the Catholic priests of that parish allowed that Pride Mass where they had the rainbow flag up there and they just, you know, those are sins that cry out to heaven. And those people were blaspheming God. So I think the bishop of this diocese needs to rein it in. AOC, she's just walking similar talking points we've heard over and over again about how we just need to welcome the migrant at the expense of the people around us, the citizens around us. So it's age old, and we got to just keep pushing back. This is garbage, and the priest needs to take a hold of that parish.
1: Absolutely, and it's one thing to preach compassion. It's another to talk about transgenderism, which we know as Christians and as anybody who's faithful, it can't be done. You can't change your gender. Now, forget about demonizing a political party, which we heard AOC just do. Two-time failed presidential candidate Hillary Clinton put down millions of Americans. And no, this time she wasn't calling them deplorables. This time she was going after white Christian men. Watch this.
4: Idea that you could turn the clock back and try to recreate a world that never was dominated by, you know, let's say it, white men of a certain persuasion, a certain religion, a certain point of view, a certain ideology, is just doing such damage to what we should be aiming for.
1: What is her problem, John? What is her problem? Why is she so nasty?
2: I think she's angry deep down. I think she's bitter about a lot of stuff. And I just want to reach out, like, you know, Hillary, you know, you have very limited time left on this earth. You need to just focus on really what matters most in your life, where we all get to a certain age of our life. White Christian men have done so much for America, and white Christian women who accompany those men, first of all, in the Mayflower, right? They came over and started this country. So, you know, that's and her, basically, let's say what she's trying to say just very directly. She has a problem with white, straight Christian men, okay? And that's unfortunate because, again, America is founded on that, and I wish Hillary would just open her eyes to the beauty of what the country that she's grown up with. Her own husband, right, was president of the United States. He's a white Christian. I believe he's straight man, right? And I think we need to just reaffirm and just not let us be taken away by that. I think she even said that too, which made it even worse. Shortly after Charlie Kirk, who was a white Christian man,

0: who was killed, right? So, and he did so much good for America, and I hope she would acknowledge that as well.
1: Maybe she was searching for God when she was in the Chappaqua woods, right? When she was meandering around after she lost. Maybe, hopefully Hillary finds God. All right, John Yap, thank you so much for joining us.
0: Thank you.
1: All right, Pope Leo addressing the faithful, our very own Annalise Taggart, live for us from the Vatican with more on his first message of the month. Annalise.
2: Lydia, Pope Leo urging the world this morning to join him in praying for peace this month of October. We'll have more details on his messages and what took place this week in the Vatican coming up.

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1: TSA is rolling out a new rule aimed at keeping airport security officers more alert and ready to respond. The agency says the change will strengthen security and professionalism, but the union representing TSA workers now pushing back. Co-host of Wake Up America Weekend, Kyle Lauder, has more from LaGuardia Airport.
2: Hi, thank you. Yes, the Transportation Security Administration, or TSA, has decided to remove all of the chairs from the document checking podiums at every airport across the country. Basically, what this means is that TSA agent who normally checks your boarding pass and your ID before you go through security, well, that agent now has to stand for their entire shift. TSA has stated that this change is meant to keep workers on their feet and alert to strengthen security posture and project a more welcoming professional environment. The agency has noted that all officers must meet fitness for duty requirements to carry out their national security functions. But the American Federation of Government Employees, representing over 40,000 TSA agents, has criticized this mandate. The union stated it was never consulted before the nationwide rollout. Representatives argued that the ban shows a blatant disregard for worker safety and health, noting that chairs provide vital ergonomic support for staff who spend hours standing on their feet and walking on hard floors. It's already been a very tumultuous year for TSA officers. They stopped receiving paychecks when the government partially shut down back in February, leading to longer lines at airports across the country. They were very squeezed during that time, and actually a large number of TSA agents actually quit. Now, they were finally paid at the end of March after an executive order by President Trump. Now, the union has stated they're going to aggressively fight this decision. They have reached out to TSA agents and told them to contact their local congressional leaders to voice their concerns. Reporting live from LaGuardia Airport for Newsmax, I'm Kyle Lauder. Back to you.
1: Kyle, thank you. Pope Leo appearing to a packed St. Peter's Square this morning, urging the world to turn to prayer during this month of October and calling on the faithful to play their part in building up the church. For more on that, let's go live now to our Vatican correspondent, Annalise Taggart, with the latest. Annalise.
3: Yeah, Lydia, what we heard from Pope Leo this morning really echoes some of the powerful moments of faith that we witnessed here in Vatican City this week, from children praying for peace to a new generation of American men answering the call to the priesthood. Now, this week, Pope Leo gathering alongside some 700 children inside the Vatican Gardens, praying a rosary for peace, kicking off the Catholic Church's month of the rosary. The pontiff praying specifically for the children of Ukraine and for all children around the world who are victims of war. And at the same time, on the other side of Vatican City, St. Peter's Basilica was filled with hundreds of Americans as 18 U.S. seminarians were ordained as deacons. It's the final major step before becoming priests. The packed mass was celebrated by Bishop Robert Barron. I had the chance to speak with one of those newly ordained deacons who tells me what it means to take this step in the heart of the church.
4: So to be ordained in this, I mean, just one absolutely stunning basilica, right at the chair of Peter, where the Holy Spirit window is. To be ordained there is just a great reminder of the unity of the church and Peter on whom the church is built.
1: All right, that's all the time we have today. Thank you guys so much for watching. Trust and remember that God is with you and always, always. Annalise, thank you so much for that report.

0: This will be a battle between whether or not we're going to keep the republic, or we're going to break this thing down and go down this dark, dangerous road to Marxism. That is the energy, the excitement, the grassroots and the left is taking over the party. So that's what's at stake. Common sense versus crazy.
1: Former West Virginia Senator and former Governor Joe Manchin joins me. Nice to talk to you again, sir.
2: Thank you, Greta, for having me. Nice talking to you, too.
1: Well, we're getting close to the finish line for the midterms. Indeed, some of the, you know, and also early voting. Tell me, the Republicans have more money. And in this last sort of last few rounds around the track before we get to Election Day, is the money going to have an impact, do you think?
2: Well, it has an impact, but it doesn't win elections. You know, the quality of the candidate usually is what determines the factor or the outcome of an election when it comes right down to it. And right now, you have to look at the character and the quality of the candidates you have. And that's what they're doing. But they're putting an awful lot of money. And we've seen that money does not always win. And you have many more other ways to contact, especially in rural areas in America. And they can use social media much more effective and less costly. But just blasting the airways, sometimes it turns them off. But there's a lot of money being thrown at everything right now, Greta. And I don't know the outcome. I say history would repeat itself. It shows that midterms are not good for the ruling party, if you will. And I can't even explain to you how dire straits are. I paid $6.56 a gallon for diesel fuel 2 days ago. 1 year ago, back in January 20th, a year ago, I paid $3.70. Now, that's what people will remember. That's affecting everybody. Grocery costs, your energy costs, the cost of debt to this nation is driving this. And no one's talking about how are we going to get our debt down? How are we going to get our finances under control? No one's worried about that. And that's the driving factor.
1: I think that's sort of an equal opportunity problem, because I think both parties, if you're going to generalize, is you've got the Republicans who have the House, the Senate, and the White House. They're sort of responsible because they own the government, so to speak. You've got the Democrats, who many of them are running on basically they hate Trump. And that's not much of an inspiration in terms of being like, still, what are you going to do for me? You know, is it enough that you just hate Trump? Is Trump just, you know, is it anything but? Yeah. I'm not so sure what the Democratic message is.
2: Well, the Democratic message better be about the cost of what people are trying to pay and how they're going to live their lives. Right now, how do we get this back under control? How do we get energy costs down and food costs? Necessities of life. And they are concerned about AI. Only thing I would disagree with the administration's position right now, saying you're going to let the industry control itself, kind of guard itself and ride herd over it. Well, anytime you're beholden to the shareholders and the corporation and you have to have a return on investment, that doesn't work so well. I don't think basically when the nuclear armistice, when we had that back in the Cold War, we didn't allow different nuclear companies that were making all these products control it. We had to put some guardrails on. There's going to be a way to work this out. But this, the parties basically blaming each other for everything. That's why I've become an independent. I want to work with both parties. There's things I agree on with both parties. There's things I disagree. We're trying to elect independent candidates that won't be beholden to the political parties, because everybody needs an independent to win a general election, Greta. They just don't want independents to vote in the primary. They don't want them to run for office. It's awful. How did the parties get this kind of control?
1: I don't know, but every election, I have said to myself, and I don't even believe myself. I say, this is the most important election of my lifetime. They always seem so important. And this one's so important. It'll define who's going to, you know, whether or not the Trump administration can continue to progress. If they lose the House and the Senate, then it's going to be a logjam for 2 years. But it's just amazing how each election feels so important.
2: Well, you know why we make it so important? Everything is so, it's right now so ginned up to where people are only hearing the most horrible news of the day. They're hearing the most horrible accusations from both political parties, accusing the other party it's their fault. You know, basically, the system was designed for not just two parties, but for people to work together and compromise and make some considerations for each other. It was not designed for one party or one ideology would rule in America. It was never designed that way. And yet we're leading people to believe that this side's better than that side. Well, guess what? both sides working together is the best way to move forward. And they're not doing that. Now, I don't think they're going to come together, Greta. I think if you have some independents that go there strictly and don't caucus with them, don't be beholding, don't be owned by a party. Be your own person. Be there for the American people. I said, I belong to one party, the American Party. I work with Democrats, Republicans, independents, everybody in between. But the bottom line is get the job done. Inflation is killing us. You can't run your household this way. You sure don't run your little business or large businesses with this much debt. And you're going to pass that on to the consumers. And right now, that's what's happening. Not one person that I've heard on a national level is talking seriously about the debt of this nation and what it's doing to all of us. That $40 trillion is driving inflation, driving high prices everywhere. Gasoline, diesel prices, everything we get by truck. If you're on the road driving anywhere, you're seeing hundreds and hundreds of trucks on the road. They're delivering everything. Guess what? They're paying almost double what they did before. So you want to know why the price is going up? And then you have a very expensive war on top of that with inflation and on top of debt. So you've got to get serious about getting our financial house in order. No one seems to be worried about that. And if you don't start looking at the quality of the candidate, the character of a candidate, I'll guarantee you, you won't fix it.
1: Senator Joe Manchin, thank you for joining me. And the election does feel like one of the most important in my lifetime.
2: Well, this is, you know why? Our life is getting a little bit shorter than what it used to be. So we're more concerned
1: that's
2: now.
1: That's probably true. That's probably true. Anyway,
2: well, it's good being with you. And I like talking to you about these things because I can tell you, get down to the basic. Get your financial house in order. Look for good quality people that you would encourage to run and represent you. And that's a form of government that we have as a democracy. Representative form. Get good people to talk for you, to vote for you. And if not, then get other people to do it. And right now, we're not doing a good job because the parties have basically taken control and they don't want anyone voting the primaries. We'll tell you who to vote for in the general. Doesn't work that way. We got to change it.
1: So Hatfields and the McCoys. Thank you, Senator. And thank you, sir.
2: Thank you.
1: And despite the fact we haven't even got past those midterms, there's plenty of talk about who will run for president in 2028. Over the last few days, New York Congresswoman Alexandria Ocasio-Cortez went on an upstate New York voter outreach tour.
3: A lot of what we are trying to do here is send a message that it's not just about winning elections, it's about how we win elections. My theory of the case has always been that the historical establishment of the Democratic Party has neglected and ignored a lot of working class New Yorkers across the state.
1: These events have sparked speculation that AOC may be testing the waters for a presidential run. So far this election season, AOC has campaigned with Florida's Democrat nominee for U.S. Senate, Angie Nixon, and Michigan's Democrat nominee for U.S. Senate, Abdul El-Sayed. But not all candidates this midterm cycle are asking for AOC to campaign for them. Sam Forstak, a progressive House candidate in Montana, rallied with AOC in May, but now tells Axios, quote, I don't intend to be having a lot of folks from out of state campaign with me over these next 40 days, end quote. Now, it's also notable that Forstak scrubbed AOC's endorsement from his campaign's website. Former communications director for AOC and co-founder of Justice Democrats, Corbin Trent, joins me. Nice to talk to you, sir. And look into your crystal ball. Is she going to run in 2028?
4: I mean, I think she said that she's going to see what happens and what shakes out in 26, and I suspect that's probably right. But if you look at this, you see Abdul El-Sayed running ahead in the polls of Mike Rogers in Michigan. You see Angie Nixon neck and neck. You see Dan Osborne. You see Nebraska, Kansas, Texas, James Tallarico, Troy. You see Maine. You see, Troy Jackson running out ahead in the polls. So, interestingly, I think this election cycle is definitely a headwind for Republicans, tailwinds for Democrats, and even so, I think very progressive Democrats, ones that are looking for something to change when it comes to their affordability of life, the system. You know, you were just listening to Joe Manchin say basically that the country doesn't work well unless these parties get together. But historically speaking, that's not actually true. If you look back at when America has made massive progress, it's been when one party had supermajorities and trifectas, period. Like whether it was the Progressive Era and the Republican Party after the Civil War, or it was right after the crash in 29, and then the Democrats had supermajorities that led to the New Deal and all sorts of other great developments in this country. It actually isn't true. When you have powerful people in this country. Yeah.
1: Tell me this, is that President Trump just said the Republican Party is united. And then I turn, then I think, well, I look, think to myself, well, is the Democratic Party thought to be united? And you've got the Democratic Socialist part of the party. Then you've got the progressive part of the party. And then you've got the more pragmatic part of the party. And I just spoke to Rahm Emanuel, who used to be mayor of Chicago, former congressman. He says the Democratic Socialists are not part of the Democratic Party. So tell me, what's the state of the Democratic Party?
4: Well, luckily, Rahm Emanuel does not get to decide who is and who is not part of the Democratic Party. You know,
1: oh, he's
4: one thing
1: very
4: I'd
1: influential
4: ask you,
1: in the party, I think. I you know what? Keep your eye on him. I think he may surprise you.
4: He is one of the reasons that I think many people in my neck of the woods, Tennessee, we used to have 5 out of the 9 representatives here in Tennessee were Democrats. We had Democratic governors. Al Gore was our senator from here. You know, Tennessee used to be a blue state. It went for Bill Clinton twice. But the problem is, Bill Clinton, Rahm Emanuel, and this type of Democrat, ones that sold off our means of making a living, ones that sold off our ability to produce the things that we need in this country, are the very essence of the Democratic Party that I think has ruined the party's brand, nationally speaking. Now, you know, you ask me, are we Democratic Socialists? Are we progressive? Are we, you know, pragmatists? I actually don't think these people are pragmatists. They're throwing more of the same stuff at the wall, hoping for different outcomes. You know, look at housing, look at healthcare, look at food, look at fuel. Like, what is it that these people think is going to solve the cost of living crisis? I'll tell you, what their plan is more poverty. They're going to increase interest rates, which the whole point of that, the entire point of raising rates, is to slow down the economy. What does that mean?
1: Corbin,
4: more unemployment.
1: I gotta cut you off, but I do want you to come back and give me your ideas about how this is going to be achieved. That it's not just enough to say that these other people did a terrible job. And I'm not particularly happy with how either party has performed either. But someone's gotta come with some ideas of how to make it better. It can't just be the other guy's a rat. You know, and that's what
4: I have a whole
1: got.
4: List.
1: But I'm taking the last word. So go do your homework, come back with some ideas. Okay.

0: bin Laden was dead.
1: Today, former special counsel Jack Smith testified before the Senate Judiciary Committee. Smith answered questions about his multiple investigations into President Trump. That includes Smith's investigation about January 6th. And Smith defended his investigations and said he would not be silenced by the threat of prosecution. Republicans accused Smith of abusing his power with his investigation of Republican lawmakers and obtaining some of their phone records. Republican Senator of Iowa and Senate Judiciary Committee Chairman Senator Chuck Grassley joins me. Nice to see you, sir. And what did you learn today?
2: I think that we learned through the thousands of pages that I've released to the public that Jack Smith was a tool of the Biden administration to put Trump in prison. He was the only one indicted. But records that we put public today and a few days ago show that he was sweeping at least 400 Republican organizations into his investigation, and 44 members of Congress by subpoenaing their phone records and all that. And we also showed that they violated the constitutional right that protects Congress, what they say in their official capacity, the speech and debate clause. They ignored that, but they got the bank records of about 4,700 Americans, of which 42 of them were from Iowa. Those were subpoenaed. They also subpoenaed at least a couple dozen media organizations and individuals. So this was very sweeping. I think Jack Smith was trying to tell us that their investigation was solely related to what went on January 6th when the Capitol was broken into. But we proved that it goes way, way beyond that. And an effort to really cripple the Republican organization with all of the subpoenas that they gave and violating people's property or people's privacy.
1: I'll tell you a couple of things that always stick out with me. One of the things is that, let's take the classified records. There were classified records violations, I think, by Hillary Clinton with her server in her basement, with Biden in his car, in his garage next to his car, and also downtown in D.C. And then you've got Pence also had some at his home. All those three people, to declassify documents, have to go through very strict rules. They didn't get charged to declassify. Trump, as president, just has to think, I want him declassified. There aren't those special regulations for president. Yet Trump is the only one who, with a snap of a finger, can declassify them. He's the only one who gets charged. The other ones clearly violated the law, whether they should be charged or not. But that I can't believe that Jack Smith didn't see that.
2: Yeah. You just demonstrated a double standard of enforcement. One thing for Democrats, another thing for Republicans. In addition, as I said in my opening statement today, they helped Hillary Clinton get rid of her emails and things of that nature, and they go after Trump. And by the way, Trump was this process against Trump was opened up just 3 days after he announced he was going to run for president again. So you see the political connections and the effort to destroy Trump so that he could never run for president again.
1: I don't know. The one other thing I never liked that I'm going to add is that Jack Smith was the one who was chosen to do this by the former Attorney General Merrick Garland. And Jack Smith is the one who went after the Republican governor of Virginia, ruined his career. And when it went all the way up to the Supreme Court, that conviction is that the governor, former governor of Virginia, won 9-0. And the court said that Jack Smith didn't understand the law or prosecute it right. So I don't know. I'm not a big fan of Jack Smith's legal abilities, but that's just me. Senator Chuck Grassley, always nice to see you. I hope you come back, sir.
2: Thank you.
3: Under the Trump administration, we will defend the proud tradition of female athletes, and we will not allow men to beat up, injure, and cheat our women and our girls. From now on, women's sports will be only for women.
1: President Trump and his Secretary of Education, Linda McMahon, have made protecting girls and women's sports a high priority for this administration. And today, the Education Department is moving ahead with rescinding a Biden-era Title IX rule. Secretary of Education Linda McMahon joins me. Nice to see you, Madam Secretary.
4: Good to see you. Thanks for having me, Greta.
1: Well, it took this long because you had a lot of fighting since February, a lot of court hurdles. But now the rule is rescinded?
4: It is rescinded. You know, it took, there were eight different court cases and, you know, all kinds of amendments tried to come in against this. But finally, it was in August of 2026. Finally, okay, all done. And there was never a single court that upheld the Biden administration rule. But it just took this long to be continuing to fight in courts. But now it's out. Done, rescinded.
1: You know, that's pretty sad that it takes so long for something to get through.
4: However, let me say, though, that since the Trump administration came in this second term, we have continued to enforce it
1: anyway,
4: as we believed it was in the prior Trump administration. So we haven't backed down from that at all.
1: Well, the other thing that's sort of troubling about Washington, and it's with every law, is that the law got passed, Title IX, you know, a number of years ago, and then the Biden administration just entered a new rule. And
4: yeah.
1: So it wasn't Congress, it wasn't like it went back to Congress to vote on a new law. It was the, and any president can do that. You just sort of insert a new rule, and it changes everything.
4: Sure. But, you know, it is there, and that was why it was necessary for us to continue to push it through, because we wanted to codify it into law, and now it is. I mean, it was always in law, but now we're back to what it was originally, and now everyone has to go by that.
1: All right, and you can't beat seeing the president with all those little girls, too.
4: That was such a great day. It really was. It was an awesome day.
1: All right, I want to ask you about something. A recent survey from College Speech Rankings, it says 30% of students polled believe using violence to stop someone from speaking on campus is acceptable, but at least they admit it in rare cases.
4: Oh, my gosh, Greta. I mean, how could we ever say that violence is acceptable for anything? It is just not the way to, you know, to prevent anything. Let's have an exchange of ideas. I loved a sentence that's called the collision of ideas. Not physical collision, but mental collision of ideas. Let's have free speech, debate everything on college campuses. Isn't that what universities are about? To go there, free exchange of ideas. Present your side, present the other side, and let all come together so that we can get to the truth seekers.
1: Well, we've had so much. I mean, the other sort of companion issue, at least I see as a companion issue, is the anti-Semitism that we've seen on the campus. And you know, in some ways, I say this cautiously, glad to see it, because I suspect it was always there. And it's just that now it has reared its ugly head and people are willing to address it.
4: Yeah, you know, they really are. And the thing that I found most disturbing when some of the surveys are is that students say they are afraid in class, you know, to disagree with their, you know, professor, to kind of voice their own opinion because they believe they'll be downgraded, you know, in class. I think that is contrary to exactly what we're supposed to be doing in college classrooms.
1: Well, I know of at least two Jewish families that they changed their names because they had Jewish names.
4: Well, isn't that terrible?
1: Yeah,
4: I mean,
1: terrible.
4: You know, what we saw, especially at Columbia. Now, Columbia, you know, really changed, you know, their methodology, et cetera, after we really worked with them, you know, very, very hard and did a lot with Columbia. But they knew they had an issue. I mean, you lock kids up, you know, in a library or prevent them from coming out, and other students are banging on the glass and saying, death to Israel, death to Jews. Those kids were afraid to walk across campus.
1: How does it happen, though? I mean, these universities, I mean, when they do stupid things like that. I remember when Virginia Fox, who was chairman of a committee a number of years ago, and after hauling a bunch of women presidents, I might add, to her hearing, is that they resigned. But I mean, they resigned because they said stupid things and they weren't doing the right things on their campuses.
4: Well, I'm glad they did resign. I don't know if they were forced to resign or given the opportunity to resign. But at any rate, you know, we need not to have any college president, you know, espousing that we shouldn't have freedom of speech or that we shouldn't protect everyone that's on a college campus. They should all be protected.
1: All right, you came to Washington and with I think somewhat of a mission to dismantle the Education Department that was created in 1980. President Carter signed it. Where are you now on this?
4: Well, I can tell you we're really making great progress. We're doing it in a way which I said to Congress, look, let me show you my proof of concept, and when it works and I'll show you how it's working, then I'll ask for your vote. I won't ask for your vote before then. So we've actually been signing interagency agreements, as they're called, IAAs, which we have the authority to do under the Economy Act. We've been moving bodies of work out of the Department of Education into agencies where we believe they will be well served. We did career and technical education over to labor. We then followed in labor with K through 12 and then higher ed into labor, because I really think that, you know, as we are educating our students, we are preparing them for, you know, the market to get a job when they grow up. And it's been working incredibly well. And what Congress has asked me for is to show metrics. And I can show metrics. We have, you know, already sent out from the Department of Labor over 7,000 of these competitive grants, gotten the money out the door. No glitches. We took time. We were very intentional about doing it. So now we've signed IAAs with five other agencies other than labor, you know, HHS.
1: What happens if, okay, you need Congress to sign off on this eventually, if Republicans lose the midterm?
4: Well, in, you know, eventually, if they sign off on the permanent moving to these, and actually, Tim Walberg, Chairman Walberg, in the House had moved 10 bills for 10 of these IAAs to be made permanent. So he had moved the bill, you know, out of committee. It's not yet on the floor. Right. So we'd like to see the Senate do similar things, and I'm talking to the Senate. I continually talk to them about this is how we're doing it, this is why it works, this is why students will be better served, and my goal is better student outcomes.
1: Secretary McClellan.

0: for a strong America.
1: Scammers from across the world are stealing billions of dollars from Americans. They're stealing it in the form of cryptocurrency. Last year, the United States Attorney for the District of Columbia, Jeanine Pirro, helped start the Scam Center Strike Force. It's a partnership of federal agencies and private companies targeting these scammers. So far, it has seized almost $1 billion of that stolen cryptocurrency. U.S. Attorney for the District of Columbia, my good friend, Jeanine Pirro, joins me. Nice to see you.
2: Nice to see you, too.
1: So now you go down. First, you come to town and you run all the street criminals out, and now you're going after the scammers. You're not leaving much for the rest of us.
2: Well, you know what? I'll tell you. The scammers are stealing close to, we think, $12 billion a year from Americans. And that's a low estimate because a lot of Americans are so embarrassed. They're ashamed to say I was scammed. And I think the most important people, the most important thing that people can recognize is that these people are pros at getting you to give you their money, to give them your money. So you should never be embarrassed. They say about 50% of them don't report these cases. But these are old crimes that are being committed in new ways. So you've got Americans who are interested in cryptocurrency. Aren't you, Greta? I mean, I don't know much.
1: I don't fully understand cryptocurrency.
2: Nobody understands it. But this is what people think. They think money is being made. There's got to be a way that I can get into this. So then they'll get this call. It'll be, or a text. It'll say, meet you tonight for dinner or meet you at the gym or whatever. And they'll go back and forth. And Americans are so polite. They'll say, oh, sorry, you must have the wrong number. Oh, gee, I'm so disappointed. And they'll develop a conversation and a friendship. And it goes into from, you know, maybe they'll start investing a little bit legitimately. They take them to WhatsApp. They take them out. And then they scam them out of their life savings. It's happening every day in the country.
1: What countries are most of these scammers from?
2: They're from, the scam compounds are literally factories. We've got these enterprise-level corruption factories in Southeast Asia. So they're in Burma and Cambodia and Thailand. And what's happening is people are responding to social media to get a job, let's say, in Cambodia. When they get to Cambodia, they're picked up at the airport. They're put in a van. They take their passports from them, and they literally lock them up in a factory. They can't get out of there, and they beat them, torture them, if they don't make the money allowed. So these are businesses.
1: It's almost like human trafficking or locking down call centers in certain parts of the world.
2: It's human trafficking. And Greta, I think it's worse than that. Because when you've got these scam compounds where people are locked up, they have hospital rooms, they have doctors. What do you think they're doing there? I mean, you know, let your mind wander for a little bit before I open my mouth
1: and
2: tell you what I think.
1: Harvesting of organs is unthinkable. It's done around the world.
2: It is done around the world. And so you've got these people over there whose job it is, and now they're using AI to communicate with you. So I ask, how many of your viewers, have you gotten things that were like accidental saying, am I meeting you later? And you know what I say? I say, are you in Cambodia or Burma today? You know, because they're looking for you to invest. It'll be a legitimate investment. They'll move you onto a website. And these scam compounds, they literally are on Telegram. And they then have businesses that say, I'll do a website for you. I'll launder your money for you. I'll get you workers. And then you've got organizations that'll say, until they deliver those illegal things, we're going to keep their money to make sure they deliver them. Right. This is unbelievable, Greta.
1: Right. This is incredible company. All right, one other thing that I'm very happy you're working on, but I got to tell you, I should never be on a jury for animal cruelty in this city.
2: Yeah.
1: I mean, like, any defense attorney put me on a jury, that'd be insane.
2: Yeah. Well, the latest case we had last week involved...
1: I follow you on Twitter and Instagram. It's terrible.
2: Yeah, it is terrible. They took a dog. They tried to leverage the dog, the dog's owner, to give them a car or something. And when she wouldn't, they took the dog into an alley, tied the dog up.
1: Look at the dog.
2: Yeah, it's a what is that?
1: Husky,
2: yeah. And they shot the dog in the head with a 9mm. Look at that beautiful dog. Okay? They shot it. You know what? I'm going to get 7 years. The maximum penalty is 7 years. I've got them using a firearm during a crime of violence. I'm going to pull them by the short hairs because I got them by the short hairs. This has to stop. And my office is taking it seriously, Greta. I have six dogs.
1: I know. We've talked about it. I'm so incensed by it. I'm so happy you're working on it. And I shouldn't say this. I'm a lawyer. I don't even think they should have trials. You know, we should go right to the penalty phase. But anyway, I shouldn't say that.
2: I know,
1: but I'm just appalled by it, and I really appreciate you doing it.
2: I love it. I love this job, and I love being here.
1: You did a great job.
2: Thanks.
1: Anyway, always nice to see you. I follow you.
2: Thank you.

0: Rob Schmidt, weeknights.
1: A Republican bill to stop members of Congress from buying individual stocks is blocked in the Senate. Every Senate Democrat voted against moving the bill forward. The Stop Insider Trading Act would have barred members of Congress, their spouses, and dependent children from buying publicly traded stocks while a member of Congress. The measure failed 53-47 to get the 60 votes it needed to proceed to a final vote. What Republicans, though, aren't talking about is something else that is tucked into the bill, which is not about stock trading. That something else is a voter ID requirement, which Republicans know the Democrats oppose, and thus Republicans knew the Stop Insider Trading Act would not pass, and indeed it did not. Earlier, I spoke with Republican Wisconsin Congressman Brian Steil. Congressman, thank you very much for joining me, sir.
2: Thanks for having me on.
1: Okay, the bill that didn't pass the Senate previously did pass the House, and it has a pretty catchy name to it, Stop Insider Trading Act, since voters and citizens don't like Congress having sort of the upper edge in trading stocks. So I get that. But tucked in it was also the voter ID bill. Do you think this would have passed the Senate if it had just been a standalone Stop Insider stock trading?
2: I think these are both common sense, easy to understand, must pass pieces of legislation. I'm beyond frustrated. Democrats in the United States Senate chose to filibuster this rather than move forward on common sense reforms. I think both pieces of this are incredibly common sense. The Stop Insider Trading Act that I authored in the House, we passed with bipartisan support. It does a handful of really important things. It stops members of Congress from trading stocks, period, full stop. It has real teeth associated with it, and the bill works. Further, we added in the photo ID piece of legislation that simply says you need to show photo identification when you go to the polls. The American people understand that this is common sense. You got to show your ID if you go buy a six-pack of beer, if you want to get on an airplane, you want to open a bank account, it's common sense. What we see is Senate Democrats continuing to filibuster and stand in the way of really basic common sense reforms.
1: I get that, but it's a pretty known thing is that that was not going to get passed with the two ideas combined, both the Stop Insider stock trading as well as the voter ID. So by putting them together, there was no chance for the American people to be secure that members of Congress aren't using some sort of inside information and trading.
2: Well, maybe we go back in and we split them back apart and we move this across in through in a future vote in the United States Senate. I'd love to see this sort of incremental progress and incremental change. I'd love to see the big movements, but Congress in D.C. often makes this incremental progress. But this piece of legislation, the underlying bill, the Stop Insider Trading Act, is so absolutely essential. Of course, insider trading is already illegal, but it's really difficult for prosecutors to prove. It's why having a bright line test to prevent it from even occurring in the first place for members of Congress is so absolutely essential. It prevents members of Congress from...
1: It is sort of obscene that Congress passed laws that makes insider trading illegal. So it's against the law, yet to conform their own behavior to the law, they have to have a special act passed, especially. That's sort of obscene to begin with. But why couldn't there just be a simple requirement that because they may have some other wealth before they come to the House or the Senate is to make them put it all in a blind trust so they have no idea what's being traded in there, almost like a mutual fund?
2: Yeah, the blind trusts are one idea. The challenge of the blind trust, of course, is often blind trusts have 20/20 vision, and they're very expensive to set up. And so some members have chosen to place their funds into a blind trust. Others, like myself, have put those into just the broader market and mutual funds to avoid the individual stocks from being out there in the first place. But this legislation kind of finds a path to make sure that individuals who can come into Congress from an array of backgrounds, whether or not that is somebody that was in the military, somebody that had a successful business career, can still come into Congress, but prevents the risk and the threat that an individual might garner some form of inside information or knowledge and then make a trade on that to their benefit. It's a basic principle. If you want to trade stocks, there's a place for that, and that's in Wall Street. If you're coming to Washington, you should be working on behalf of the American people.
1: Well, I wish you luck on getting this passed because I think it's very important that members of Congress don't trade, have insider information and trade on that information. And of course, by virtue of their work, they have hearings. They know what's happening. So I do really appreciate it, but I hope that you separate it out from the voter ID since there's so much controversy on that. So now we get neither as a consequence when they're in one bill. Anyway, thank you, sir. Appreciate you joining me.

0: Foundation, but lost to Walter Mondale.
1: There's going to be some level of machinery involved. There's going to be a crew of federal and local officers that are going to be involved. And they're going to be out here every single day until they uncover all the evidence possible.
2: That was Philadelphia City Councilman Anthony Phillips. He braced his constituents for a major disruption in the only neighborhood area of Philadelphia. That disruption is the investigation into the so-called House of Horrors. Today, police returned to that house, bringing along this time the FBI. They're beginning a new phase of the investigation. At least seven missing women are connected to this House of Horrors. Five are believed to be dead. The home is now owned by Eugene Horsch and was owned by his late father, Raymond Horsch. In June, police arrested Eugene Horsch, the son, for drugs and firearms. When he was arrested, a woman was with him. She had an ID belonging to a missing woman. She said Horsch gave her that ID. After the arrest, police searched his home. In the home, police found...

0: seen something that has led them back to not only the property, but what's about to happen. For those that don't know, next week they're going to shut down the block of this house that this house is on, and they're going to dig up at the street to go in to try to gather some more evidence, I would imagine, from the sewer lines. So they've obviously seen something in this, in these videos and pictures, that have led them back to go back into the house today, tomorrow, and all of next week. So there's a good, hopefully there's a good chance somebody gets an answer of one of these several women that are missing.
1: What's sort of the common denominator of these women? Are they all from the same area? Do they all have, you know, a similar problem? What's the, is there a common denominator?
0: Yes, they're all from the Kensington area. We've discussed it in the past. You know, people that are addicted to heroin, fentanyl, all down in the Kensington section of Philadelphia, just, you know, lingering, rotting away. And then someone like this predator comes along, picks them up for $10, $20, $30, and they just go. And unfortunately, some of these women have gone to this house and never left.
1: What, do you know anything about what the occupation was of the father, besides obviously making videos and pictures? Did he have any income?
0: You know, it seems like that part of it's being a little is being hushed a little bit. Other than what we've all seen about him on the internet, there are some like little theories of some investigators believing maybe he was working with some law enforcement as a CI confidential informant, but I haven't heard what he actually did for income, you know, for income, other than these little films and books that he wrote, you know, or he produced. Other than that, I haven't heard anything.
1: What about the son? Did he have any sort of occupation? Except he had a free place to stay.
0: Yeah, he had a free place to stay. Well, again, when they first went to this house, they actually went in with the warrant after they locked up Eugene. But when they went into the house, they found a setup that resembled a meth lab. So they left, had the bomb squad come in, clear it out as protocol. So they believe he was dealing with drugs, guns, and whatever, you know, the usual stuff people like him deal with. So again, what they actually did for real income, no one has said that, and I haven't heard anything.
1: I'd love to talk to the neighbors, see what they thought was going on or whatever. But anyway, Mark Vicente.

0: Today, President Trump announcing the end of Operation Inherent Resolve in Iraq. It launched in 2014 after the Islamic State took over about a third of Iraq and imposed brutal rule. In 2011, the U.S. withdrew combat forces from Iraq, but less than 3 years later, the United States returned to help the Iraqis fight ISIS and lead a coalition against the terrorist group. This withdrawal today marks the end of more than two decades of U.S. troops in Iraq. And of course, Iran is watching our midterm elections very carefully, so carefully that Iran's Islamic Revolutionary Guard Corps, the IRGC, put out a 26-page propaganda letter directed to Americans. The letter urges U.S. voters to oppose President Trump and his allies during the upcoming midterm elections. The IRGC wrote in part, quote, America's national security and the lives of its service members are entrusted to someone who is not only an inveterate liar, but is also an insanely avaricious man whose only motivation in life is the accumulation of greater wealth, end quote. A United States State Department spokesperson responded to the letter, saying in part, quote, this false letter, the Iranian regime's latest act of desperation, is nothing more than a smokescreen, and the world sees it for what it is. Florida Republican Congressman and retired U.S. Army captain who was deployed to Iraq, Congressman Greg Stubbe, joins me. Nice to talk to you, sir. And before I ask you about the IRGC and its letters, do you have any thoughts about today? Everybody's we've left Iraq.
1: Yeah, as somebody who served over there and as a member of Congress who has filed amendments to get us out of Iraq, to not send money to Iraq, I'm very happy that that has finally occurred. I think every service member who served in Iraq is very happy that now we are out of there. I'm very proud that President Trump is the person to finalize that and get our forces out of there. There's a huge relief that comes from somebody like myself who served over there and then watched ISIS take over after Obama took over. And now we're out. I think it's a great thing for our country.
0: All right. Turning to the IRGC, sending a letter to the American people. They're watching us.
1: Yeah, more propaganda from a globally recognized terrorist organization. I don't know anybody that's going to read 26 pages of their propaganda, but it just shows how weak the regime is right now. They don't have control over the Strait of Hormuz. Their economy is in complete freefall. You heard the president earlier on your show that their inflation is like 300%. Compare that to only 3% here in the United States. So their economy is in collapse. They don't have a military left. They've lost control of the one bargaining chip that they had, the Strait of Hormuz. It's like 98% of vessels now are able to go through the strait. And so those traffic tankers are able to get to a regular amount of traffic. So it's just a desperate move from a falling regime.
0: At what point do they collapse wholly? If you say that their military has collapsed, their economy has collapsed, they don't have the Strait of Hormuz. I mean, why isn't this over now then?
1: Well, I think you're seeing it's close because now they want to come back to the table, despite the fact that they've denied the things that the White House has said are like these are solid red lines for us. You can't have a nuclear weapon. You can't control the Strait of Hormuz. You can't do those type of things. You can't be the largest state sponsor of terrorism in the world. You can't sponsor terrorism. And so those were hard lines for the United States and the White House that they refused to negotiate on. And now they want to suddenly negotiate because their economy's in free fall. I think you've seen open source thing where like 3 to 6 months left of their economy, food supply for their people, fuel supply for their people. So I think you're seeing the desperation of the regime as the economy is collapsing.
0: Congressman Greg Stubbe, thank you, sir.
1: Anytime.

0: Welcome to Conversations. I'm Nancy Brinker. As the conflict in Iran continues, it's being closely watched by many who fled the regime decades ago. My first guest is one of those who escaped and came to America. I'm pleased to have Haseem Rahimian, the founder of the Iran Liberty Foundation, joining me today. Are you contacted with people inside Iran today?
1: I am in constant communication with the Iranians. The challenge comes, as you may know, the IRGC, the Islamic Terrorist Republic, continuously closes the internet access. As a matter of fact, just a few months ago, for over 91 days, Iran was on the dark side of having no access to the outside world, no internet. Wow. So that creates a challenge, but when there is connection, I do get contacts and do my best to be in communication with them.
0: Well, Iran's currency hit a new record low this week. How will that economic pressure play out on the streets of Tehran?
1: The reality is times are tough for the Iranians. As you know, the President Trump started the economic D-Day, which frankly they call it a secondary sanctions. And in my opinion, that has been one of the most successful tools that this administration has used. The previous sanctions, frankly, was more a headache for the Iranian people. It hurt the Iranian people and not the regime. And this right now with the secondary sanction in place, times are tough, but that's also that perfect storm for that possibility of an uprising with the Iranian, hoping that they can take back the country after 47 years.
0: Well, do you feel America's military strikes in Iran are effective, and should they continue?
1: Frankly, it's not what I think. I'm going to tell you what the Iranians that live inside Iran share with me repeatedly. When this started, as you know, it was a 41-day long attacks of Iran, U.S. on the IRGC. And those were celebrated by the Iranians living inside Iran. And when I have this conversation often on my interviews, I get asked, how could that be? It doesn't make sense. How could someone celebrate another country attacking their home? The reality is the Iranians know that after 47 years, the only way for the Islamic regime to be dissolved is through help from the outside world, including what the President Trump starting doing. Now, the attacks have all been extremely precise. I had numerous conversations with Iranians, and I often ask them that how was the experience? And they were like, it was unbelievable. The noise, it was shocking. And I was like, how close was this to your home? And they're like, no, it wasn't at all close to our home. We knew that they're only going after the strongholds of the regime. So we weren't worried about our part. But it is war, and it is a difficult time for the Iranians, although they are pleased with these attacks, and they were asking why the President Trump stopped the attacks after the 41 days, which was unbelievable.
0: Well, diplomatic efforts remain shaky and a key mediator in the country of Qatar. Can we trust either of these entities to act in good faith?
1: Absolutely not. I mean, yeah, to me, it's almost a joke to have a country like Qatar, which frankly is the home of every terrorist organization's headquarters. I believe Hamas has the office there and Hezbollah and everything else. So no. And of course, they've never been straightforward with what's going on. The fact that the Muslim Brotherhood is one of the largest terrorist organizations globally, and we get their donations of billions of dollars to our universities throughout the United States should be alarming. And again, to answer your question, of course not. We cannot trust Qatar, just like we cannot trust the Islamic Republic.
0: Well, you fled Iran due to religious persecution. What happened to your family in Iran at the hands of the Islamic regime?
1: Well, Nancy, that's very personal to me, and I'll share that with you. My family and I were raised in a Baha'i family in Iran, and the revolution happened about 47 years ago. During the revolution, my uncle Rahim Rahimian was arrested by the regime after months of extreme torture. He was killed. He had, it was one of those stories that I will never forget, the images and witnessing the devastation that the family went through. He had two young boys. They were my age. One is a year younger and one is a couple of years older than me. For them to lose their father, and after that experience, their house was taken away. And after that, the two boys did their best to start a life. Of course, before you know it, they were arrested by the regime. My younger cousin, Kamran, was released after, I believe, 5 or 6 years. My oldest cousin, today, he's still in prison in Iran, only for their personal belief. No other reason. One of the kindest souls that you could ever imagine.
0: Are the people of Iran truly capable of overthrowing the current Islamic regime? And do they have the willpower to do that?
1: I'm going to answer the willpower one first, because that's an easy one. They do have the willpower. Nancy, as you may know, a few months ago, more than 50,000 innocent, unarmed Iranians went to the streets. They had nothing but their fist and their courage. So the willpower is there. The challenge is they are working with a government that does not hesitate to kill and destroy innocent people. And they use military weapons to do this. The Iranians did a revolution, as you know, 47 years ago. So they can take back their country. The challenge is when they came out, the regime killed 50,000, and that was a challenge. And I believe at this point, they're waiting for the right opportunity, which in my humble opinion, with what's going on and with what this administration has done, opens the door for that opportunity to come. We have the military posturing that the United States has in the region. Frankly, one of the strongest and the best that this world has ever seen. This economic D-Day, or the second set of sanctions, the secondary sanctions, as actually it makes a regime, the IRGC, which is already broke, in a more difficult situation. And I'm getting reports from inside Iran that some of the army and police is actually not getting paid on time, which in reality to me, that also is one of the greatest opportunities. I truly believe as we get closer to that day, the army and the police in Iran most likely will take the people's side. And the best part of it is they do have the guns and they also have the training. So that will be a welcome change, and that will help the Iranians for one more time to take on the streets and to take their country back.
0: Hassam, thanks so much for joining me today. We have to take a break now. When I return, we'll hear what one pollster has to say about the upcoming midterms. That's next.

0: are on Newsmax.
1: Welcome back to Conversations. With the midterms just around the corner, I've invited political pollster Alex Tarossio to join me. Welcome.
2: Thank you for having me.
1: Well, one of the most talked about races in the country is the Michigan Senate race between Abdul El-Sayed and Congressman Mike Rogers. How do you see that playing out?
2: I think it's right to call this one of the most talked about races in the country. And that's because for Republicans right now that are staring down a difficult midterm year, this is the one seat that Republicans feel a little more optimistic could be a flip. And that's because of the content of who you have on each side. I think both candidates are good candidates for their respective parties. Mike Rogers is a very experienced, steady hand. He is a former radio host. He is good on TV. He sounds good. Like Trump likes to say, he's from central casting. Abdul El-Sayed, on the other side, he's very charismatic. He's young. He's handsome. He's funny. But he also has really hardline positions on things that are very alienating to a lot of voters. And so that's why in one of our most recent polls that just came out at Signal, we had the race at 45 El-Sayed to 40 Rogers. That's 15 points for other people who are not yet committed to the race. And so there's a long way to convert those undecideds and voters for libertarian candidates and such to voting for one or the other. And one of the things that I look at as a pollster is to make sure how far away we are from 50%, because that's what you need to win, not just what the margin is between the candidates.
1: Well, another race that's getting a lot of attention is the Texas battle between liberal James Tallarico and Republican Ken Paxton. Did the president make a mistake or strategic error by backing Paxton instead of incumbent John Cornyn?
2: I'm glad that you contrast those two races because, you know, in Michigan, the two candidates are good candidates for each of their parties. And it's going to be a good race because it's really the best that each party has to offer there. Texas is the opposite. These are not the best candidates that each party has to offer. It's going to be about the men involved on each side. Tallarico has a long history of some strange statements talking about like theological positions about God being non-binary. That's a strange area of conversation. It doesn't help him the more the voters are talking about that conversation. Ken Paxton on the other side has a lot of personal failings. There's a lot of hurt feelings inside Texas. He defeated, as you noted, incumbent Senator Cornyn. Trump came in and endorsed Paxton, I think, pretty late in the game. And to directly answer your question, I don't think that Trump had a whole lot of choice. I don't think that Trump's endorsement changed the trajectory of Paxton's win. I think that it was more recognition of what was going to happen. And I might remind somebody on the Trump side, if they were annoyed about that, these are pretty close to the conditions that Trump came in himself. He came in above the objections of a lot of people that were in the establishment part of the Republican Party, and he channeled the voice of angry Republicans who didn't want what the establishment had to offer. That's really similar to what's happening with Paxton. And so this is how our system works. It has moments when things don't go your way, but I think that Paxton is still a favorite for me to win that race, despite the fact that the polling does still generally have Tallarico up by between 1 and 4 or 5 points.
1: Well, there are 60 House members leaving Congress, one of the largest shifts in history. How does that shape the midterms? Will it help Democrats or Republicans?
2: So for those 60 that are leaving, I think it's like 37 Republicans and 25 Democrats. And so it's not as though it's entirely just Republicans that are fleeing the ship and worried about losing the House, although there is some of that. That happens in most Congresses when one party figures that they are no longer going to be in the majority. And that's because anybody who's ever worked on Capitol Hill in the House, being the minority is hard. You go from being able to actually pass legislation to not. And if the other side wants to work with you, then maybe you can get some things done. But for the most part, being in the opposition is just a really, really different job. And it's not what is cracked up to be for everyone. That said, there are another 5 members who have died in this Congress. There's quite a few members who have left, not retired, but gone on to run for the Senate, run for governor seats, join the administration. And so a lot of those departures are not purely like disillusioned House members. They're mm-hmm. people who have gone on to bigger and better things, and there's a lot of churn right now in the party. And so this is mostly normal, but some of this is what you saw in 2018, where people are getting ready for being in the minority now.
1: Well, when we come back, we're going to discuss how the rise of data centers and other issues are driving voters in the upcoming midterms. That's next. Mm-hmm.

0: noon and night.
1: Welcome back. I'm continuing my discussion with political pollster Alex Tarascio. I'd like to talk about some of the issues weighing on voters going into the midterms. Let's start with something we never talked about in previous elections, data centers. How are data centers impacting voters, and how much of that is misinformation?
2: This is an interesting question that I get a lot. I'll start backwards. There are campaigns by the Chinese to come into the United States and convince people that data centers are bad. That is happening. I've read some of the reports about that, and I don't think that should be denied. However, if you hear that sort of thing and come away with the impression that this is all just a campaign and that none of the sentiment around data centers is real, you'd be really, really wrong. There are individual communities all over the country that have real concerns with data centers, about the noise, about water, about changing the quality of life of a rural area where you're not used to a lot of noise, where you're out there for a reason. You want to see the stars. And any change, especially change that looks like a massive warehouse that just doesn't appeal to you or is an eyesore to you, that rankles people. And then there's electricity prices. There's a lot of issues at play with data centers. They're a convenient vehicle for many people, but it's not clear to me that it is a clear issue for one party or the other. This is a jump ball. I think the Democrats would very much like to make anti-data centers their position, but inconveniently for them, this is something that Republican and Democratic voters both have real problems with. And depending on the state, Republican and Democratic elected officials have different kinds of positions on this. And so it's a big issue, but that does not make it yet an election defining issue because it doesn't have clear partisan lines.
1: Well, we seem to have a lot of what some call socialist curious voters, especially among young voters. Do they actually know what socialism is and the historic record associated with it?
2: Some of them do. Mostly they don't. We did a survey on this in our last national voter trends poll field in the beginning of September, because we're seeing these trends of people that clearly have more interest in socialism. We have this phenomenon of Trump Mamdani voters, which is fascinating. And it's people that aren't so much enamored with socialism because they want to look like the Europeans, but because they want to change. They want something that's different. They want a little bit of help. I did a survey of young men, 18 to 30, to see how they stand politically in their motivation to vote compared to Democratic men compared to Republican men. And one of the fascinating findings is that Republicans were actually a little bit more likely to say that they want the federal government to be doing more to help them. 68% of young men who are registered voters in that age group compared to 64% of Democratic young men who want the federal government to be doing either a lot more or a little bit more. Mm-hmm. And that is what I think is really a lot of the socialism talk, is that it's less that they really know what it is and more that they need help. They're struggling in ways that older Republicans a lot of the times don't fully appreciate. And if you just tell a young person that they just need to save a little bit more money, don't buy as much Starbucks coffee, and then you can buy a down payment if you just have some more discipline, get rid of the video games, that's not the reality of young people in America. And you're going to alienate them. That's happening a lot right now. And it's going to ignore the real difficulties that young people are going through.
1: Well, as a demographic, young men played a pivotal role in the election of Donald Trump during the last election. Is there reason to believe that the same demographic will take part in the next upcoming election?
2: It depends on what you mean by the next election. If we're talking the 2028 presidential election, possibly. If you're talking 2026, the one in a couple of weeks here, which you probably are, mostly no. And that's because of the composition of the electorate. And so when I'm looking at registered voters, that's everybody in the country who has registered. But that's not who the likely voters are. And likely voters will be 57% voters who have voted in four out of the last four elections. That's the parlance that we use in the polling industry. Four of four voters. They are older. They tend to be retired. They make more money. They have different concerns. And politicians know that, and they're mostly talking to those voters. The next biggest chunk is three of four voters. Young people, especially young men, they are in the 0 of 4 or 1 of 4 category. And 18 to 29 year olds make up only about 10-11% of the likely voter electorate. It's pretty evenly divided between men and women. So you figure that men are 5%. That is simply not that much. And they tend to swing Democrat.
1: Alex, thanks so much for sharing your expertise with me today. That's all our time. So to those of you at home, thanks for watching, and I hope you'll join me for my next conversation. So long.

0: Welcome to Israel Now. I'm John Glasgow.
1: And I'm Emma Reckenberg. Along with our team broadcasting from Israel, we'll bring you the latest news from the United States' strongest ally in the Middle East.
0: In this special, we'll journey into the heart of Israel, speaking with local entrepreneurs and religious leaders. We'll also explore the region's rich history, vibrant nightlife, and Israeli cuisine.
1: But first, Israeli Prime Minister Benjamin Netanyahu delivering a fiery speech at the United Nations.
2: Mr. President, before I begin, just a quick announcement. If there are any other moral cowards who haven't yet left this hall, please do so now. Thank you very much. Devastating Iran's nuclear facilities was hard. It was very hard to do. But for me, it was one of the easiest decisions I've ever had to make as Prime Minister. Because if we hadn't done it, we'd all be dead in this battle against the barbarians. We've had no greater partner than President Trump. I thank him. What genocidal regime enables the distribution of 2 million tons of food into Gaza? That's a ton for every person. Accusing Israel of genocide is the greatest lie of the century. Mr. Mamdani, since you were elected mayor of this city, many Jews no longer feel safe in New York. They talk to me. You count as friends people like Hassan Piker, who said America deserved 9/11. America deserved 9/11. Some friends you have. Mr. Mamdani, you tried to stop me from coming here. You tried to silence me. Well, you can't silence me. You can't silence the truth. Israel didn't commit genocide. Israel prevented genocide. And that's exactly what Mr. Mamdani's Hamas buddies would have done to us had we not stopped them. The days when Jews were defenseless victims, marched to the slaughter, those days are over.
1: With that, let's welcome in Hillel Neuer, an executive director at United Nations Watch. Hillel, welcome, and thank you very much for coming on today. As we heard from the prime minister there, he touched on a number of topics. But overall, what did you make of Netanyahu's speech at the UNGA?
3: I think it was a strong statement by Israel's prime minister. Israel is being attacked militarily in the past 3 years on 7 different fronts. You could say the 8th front is the United Nations, the international stage, where Israel's very existence is challenged repeatedly by the world's worst dictatorships. Israel's leader made a powerful statement, a powerful speech. He called out the dictators like Turkey, Iran, and Qatar for their funding of terrorism, their hypocrisy. He called out the UN, and he made a strong case for Israel's right to defend itself. So I think it was regarded by neutral observers worldwide as a strong case. And I think Israelis at home, and of course, keep in mind that Israel's prime minister has an election 1 month, and obviously he was looking both to the global audience, but also to the domestic audience. And I think on both, I think it was successful for him.
0: And you've been covering the UN for years here. Why do you think that the institution has become so anti-Israel?
3: Well, this isn't new. It began at least 50 years ago. Let's recall that in 1975, the then Soviet Union, which was the leader of the anti-democratic bloc, together with Arab states, pushed a resolution through declaring Zionism to be a form of racism, which means the very existence of the State of Israel, which was first proposed and recognized by the League of Nations in 1922, when they recognized the ancestral historical rights of the Jewish people to their homeland. And then in 1948, when Israel was admitted to the United Nations, that was challenged in 1975 from the General Assembly. Since then, going back now 50 years, every year at the UN, there's only one resolution on Iran, one on North Korea, zero on most of the world, and at least 15 targeting Israel. No mention of Hamas, no mention of the jihad, no mention of Abbas and the torture that he commits, or the fact that Abbas, who calls himself president of Palestine, is in the 22nd year of his four-year term. Yeah. So why is it happening? Briefly, you have countries that want to go along to get along. They are persuaded by vote trading. 56 Islamic nations trade their votes. Vast amounts of oil in the Arab world. And I would say fear of terrorism. These can all combine, you know, threats to pull investment. Qatar's $1 billion of sovereign wealth funds. All of these are realpolitik. And I just mentioned one other factor, which Israel continues to be singled out as the Jew among the nations. There's no question that some Europeans, for example, when they used to single out the Jews for poisoning the wells, today the modern form is singling out the world's only Jewish country as responsible for all the world's ills.
1: You point out so many challenges Israel continues to face, and yet the country is defiant in their determination to stand up for its Jewish residents, but also Christian residents, Arab residents as well, those who are practicing Islam, all welcome in Israel to do so. But you saw those delegations get up and leave. I mean, are they even going to offer a chance to listen to some of these proposals that we've heard from Bibi Netanyahu?
3: Look, that's an annual ritual. There's the ritual of scapegoating Israel in 15 different resolutions, and the United Nations so-called Human Rights Council, which just met yesterday on their special agenda item targeting Israel. No other country in the world has that agenda item. There's a ritual scapegoating, and the walkout is performative. You know, many of the delegates were, you know, 10 or 15 members of the same tiny country. The Palestinians sent a memo saying, bring the entire possible, the largest possible entourage you can gather so that we'll have a walkout. Look, the reality is that Israel's prime minister just went to Abu Dhabi to meet with the head of the United Arab Emirates. Israel has very strong relations with Bahrain, Morocco, other Arab and Muslim nations that actually care about peace. Israel has a very strong relationship with Saudi Arabia. It's not formal yet. We wish that would be formalized for the sake of peace. And as you said, Christians and Muslims live with equal rights in Israel. If you walk into any shopping mall in Israel, you will see Arabs wearing hijabs, not just working there, but managing the stores there as customers. Anywhere you go in Israel, you will hear the call of the muezzin, to call to prayer. So the accusations made against Israel are completely false. It's a Jewish country, but very much a multicultural society. There's going to be elections next month. Arabs will vote. Muslims will vote. Christians will vote. Not only will they vote, they'll be elected to positions of power nowhere else in the Middle East, not Egypt, not Syria, not Lebanon. Can you actually have free and fair elections for Arabs, Muslims, or Christians? Only in Israel. That's the truth. That's the reality.
0: Yeah, well said. Let me show you this photo here that's become quite controversial. It shows Tom Fletcher, who serves as the head of the UN's relief agency, shaking hands with the Iranian foreign minister. Critics say that Fletcher looks like he's bowing to the Iranian leader. You say that this was posted, the photo of Fletcher blocked you after this was posted. What were your takeaways from the photo and maybe the backlash that followed?
3: Look, that photo is published throughout Iranian state media. They are cheering this. This is a propaganda victory. I've seen no explanation other than that he made some kind of a deferential bow. You see the smile on the part of the regime, so-called foreign minister. He has blood on his hands. They massacred tens of thousands of Iranians for protesting for freedom. The regime is celebrating this photo. Tom Fletcher is someone, let's keep in mind, when he was British ambassador to Lebanon, he welcomed the role of Hezbollah. He, for the past year or two, as UN relief chief, humanitarian coordinator, has routinely echoed Iranian regime talking points, accusing America and Israel of harming the economy worldwide. It hasn't said a word about the Iranian regime, how they destroyed Lebanon, destroyed Iraq, destroyed Yemen, destroyed Gaza. He gives them a free pass. So there are serious questions. We've called on the United Nations to remove Mr. Fletcher from his position, replace him with someone who can actually earn respect of the world, because humanitarian needs are serious. This is someone who defers to dictators. He shouldn't be in that position.
1: All right. Oh. Hillel Noyer joining us with his thoughts on not only the photo, but also Bibi Netanyahu's appearance at the United Nations General Assembly. Hillel, thanks so much for joining Israel Now.
0: Thank you.
3: Thank you for having me.

0: ProPlus.com.
1: So this is just like a nightmare, right? This is the wildest story of the day. A radical Islamic co-pilot attempting to crash his own jetliner, his own passenger jet on a flight from Dubai to Tel Aviv, Israel earlier today. Unbelievable. The Fly Dubai commercial jet plunged 17,000 feet after a violent attack in the cockpit. The people on the plane thought they were sure to die as this thing plunged towards the earth. Israeli officials say that the pilot, an Indian man, was stabbed by his co-pilot, who's from Oman, which is an Arab nation, who then attempted to crash the jet in an effort to kill the 170 mostly Israeli people on board the plane and himself. Several heroic passengers rushed to the cockpit. We're not sure how they got through the door. Those are supposed to be locked now. They subdued the lunatic co-pilot. And off-duty pilots that were on the plane were able to steer the plane to make a safe emergency landing in northern Saudi Arabia, only about 45 minutes or so from Israel. Israeli Prime Minister Benjamin Netanyahu on the attack after speaking to one of the passengers. Take a listen to this.
2: בעודו מנסה לחבל במערכות המטוס. צוות אוויר נוסף שהיה במטוס נכנס לתא הטייס והצליח לייצב את המטוס. אני מצדיע לגיבורים האלה, הם הצילו חיים רבים. הנחיתי את מערכות הביטחון להיערך מול איומים פוטנציאליים נוספים.
1: It's just an incredible story. Almog Itali was a passenger on that Fly Dubai flight. And, sir, it's good to see you alive because it did not look good there for a minute, as I see from those videos. Can you please just tell us what happened? What was your experience?
3: Basically, thank you for having me. Sure. It was a regular flight from Dubai to Tel Aviv, and after 2 hours of the regular flight, they come. We entered the Jordanian and border, and I was looking down to see the view, and suddenly the airplane started to, like a roller coaster, going down very, very fast. For 20 or 30 seconds, it was very surprising. And then balanced, and then again, start dropping down. I thought we were in a very big turbulence, but apparently it wasn't like that.
1: No.
3: And
1: did you think you were gonna die?
3: There was no time to think. You have to do. You have to take right. action. You know, you have to shackle up my child, my children, my wife, my family. And after the plane was balanced again, we saw the people rushing to the front. And after 3 or 4 minutes, it was done. It was over. It was apparently over. One of the pilots stopped.
1: How many people rushed towards the front to try and save the plane? How many passengers ran to the front?
3: Three or four passengers from the front side of the aircraft rushed into the cockpit, along yeah. with the crew member. They managed to take control of the pilots, and the third pilot, who was out of the cockpit, took over the airplane.
1: I had heard reports that somebody had heard Allahu Akbar yelled by the co-pilot that attacked the pilot. Did you hear that at all?
3: No, I was sitting in the back, and
1: you're in the back.
3: Anything?
1: No, you haven't.
3: I can't even come.
1: The media here in the U.S. Largely trying to kind of cover up what the obvious, motive for this was. Is there any question to you that this was an attempt at Islamic terror?
3: We don't know.
1: It's still
3: under investigation. So I can tell. We know that one pilot stabbed the other. We don't know yet the motive, so okay. I think it's too early to comment.
1: All right. Yeah, you were in the back of the plane. You guys landed in Saudi Arabia. That's a country that Israel has a strained relationship with. But you say the Saudis took great care of you guys when you got on the ground.
3: Yeah, we got a great welcome in. We got a great welcome. Very, very warm welcome in.
1: Yeah.
3: Medical team, food, whatever we needed. They were very nice, very helpful, and much appreciated.
1: That's great. That's great. Well, I'm glad you were taken care of. As those countries warm to each other, as kind of Iran becomes kind of the enemy number one in the region. I'm glad to see you, as I said, glad to see you alive, Almog, and appreciate you coming on to tell the story. It's an incredible one. Thank you.
3: Thank you very much.
0: Coming up, Republicans are hoping to keep control of the Senate this November, and it could all come down to results in Michigan. We'll speak to the national political director of the Republican Jewish Coalition next.

0: your story comes alive.
1: And welcome back. The final sprint to the midterm elections is underway. Republicans hoping to defy history and keep control of Congress, but they face a tough challenge from Democrats who have a consistent lead in the polls.
2: Yeah, and one of the marquee races that could decide control of the Senate is in Michigan. Republican Mike Rogers is facing off against progressive Democrat Abdul El-Sayed. El-Sayed's campaign has been marred with controversy due to his closeness to far-left streamer Hassan Piker.
1: Now, despite that, the polling average from Real Clear Politics shows El-Sayed holding a narrow lead.
2: So one of the groups going all in to stop El-Sayed is the Republican Jewish Coalition. The RJC is planning to spend heavily in that key state over the final few weeks in an attempt to shore up Rogers' support and make sure that El-Sayed doesn't win that seat.
1: All right, let's talk more about the Michigan race and the midterms in general with National Political Director and Spokesman at the Republican Jewish Coalition, Sam Markstein. Sam, welcome. Obviously, Michigan, a major race for your organization. What are

0: doing to convince those Jewish voters to give Mike Rogers a second look?
1: Well, good morning, Emma and John. It's great to be with you. And yeah, this race is going to be the decisive race for control of the U.S. Senate in November. And so we have called Abdul El-Sayed the most anti-Semitic candidate running for the U.S. Senate this year. And the record proves it out. The Jewish voters in Michigan don't need this explained to them. They watched the smoke rise over Temple Israel back in March when a Hezbollah-inspired terrorist rammed his car full of explosives to try and murder school children who were inside. And what did Abdul El-Sayed do? Instead of unequivocally condemning and blaming the terrorist, he placed the blame 6,000 miles away and the burden on the Jews of West Bloomfield. He said, hurt people, which was a complete and total disgrace, totally disqualifying. And not just that, he has continued to double down on these sorts of remarks. He campaigns arm in arm with bigot anti-Semite Hassan Piker. He goes to these events and he talks about how Israel doesn't have a right to exist. He has this record, and we're going to make sure that the Jews of Michigan know it.
2: And with this anti-Semitism rising within the Democrat Party, why do the majority of Jews identify as Democrats? Can you make some sense of that?
1: Yeah, so for a long time, Jews have supported Democrats. If you go back to 1992, George H.W. Bush, I believe, got 11% of the national Jewish vote. You have to go all the way to Donald Trump in 2024 to find a Republican that did as well as he did, getting almost 40% of the national Jewish vote. And I think as the Jewish community sees this rise in anti-Semitism and radicalism and extremism on the far left, more and more of them are seeing, and cycle after cycle, it's meeting it out, and election after election, more are moving to the Republican tent every single year, and especially in key battleground states like Michigan, like Pennsylvania, like Georgia, like Nevada, like Arizona. The numbers keep moving in Republicans' direction, and that has accelerated significantly since October the 7th, but it's also accelerated since these candidates across the country have started to get elected in the Democratic primaries and going to Congress.
0: And Jewish Americans really do appear to have a strong support from the commander-in-chief. I mean, President Trump's own daughter, Ivanka, converting to Judaism herself. But is there some concern about Republican support for Israel potentially wavering after President Trump leaves office in 2028?
1: No, I think the Republican Party is lockstep, solidly behind the U.S.-Israel relationship. But you're right, President Trump has been sui generis. He's very unique in this fact that he is the most pro-Israel president in U.S. history. But it's not just about being pro-Israel. He is the greatest friend the Jewish community writ large has had in the White House for generations. I mean, just his record in the second term, he's deporting the foreign jihadi sympathizers and Hamas supporters from our country. He's directing every department and agency in the federal government to combat this scourge of anti-Semitism in America. And that's having real results. The ADL has put out a report that says that 66% of campus-related hate crimes are down in across America. Plus, the DOJ is filing historic civil rights lawsuits to cut off funding to universities and college campuses that refuse to protect their Jewish students. And then you're seeing it also with Republican-led majorities on Capitol Hill. I don't think for a second that any of these investigations to hold the universities or the administrators accountable ever would have happened with Democrats leading in Congress.
2: Yeah, certainly. We will follow it. Sam Markstein, we appreciate you coming on and shedding your expertise and insight. We appreciate it. Thank you.
1: Thanks for having me.
0: Well, it is one of Israel's favorite outdoor food markets.
2: That's right. Israel correspondent Jody Cohen, who is broadcasting from Israel, introduces us to Jerusalem's most famous marketplace.
3: Today, I'm going to take you to the most well-known market in the whole of Israel, Machane Yehuda.
4: It's so special that I cannot explain even. It's the vibe. Something that I can't explain, but you can feel it.
3: People come here to do their food shopping, to buy souvenirs, or to eat at one of the many restaurants and bars here.
5: The people, the energy, the food, everything is great.
6: You can't come to Israel without coming to Machane Yehuda Shuk.
5: The people that they hug you, they love you, they take care of you, they smile to you. So come to Israel.
4: Look at the people. They are happy, they are smiling, they are chilling. They have everything here. They have food, they have stuff, special things. Look around and see alone.
3: This market is a must-see for anyone coming to Israel. From Machane Yehuda, I'm Jody Cohen.
2: All right. right, Jody, lively little market there, isn't it?
0: I was going to say, everyone's really passionate about trying all the different foods and flavors, and it seems like a fun environment.
2: Yeah, for sure. I have to check that out when you're there. All right, that's going to do it here for Israel Now. I'm John Glasgow.
0: And I'm Emma Reckenberg. We'll see you next time.

0: December 31st, 1999. The world held its breath.
1: One happy 2000!
0: In just 10 years, the world was rewired. How we communicate, how we define fame, privacy, and truth.
2: Are you not entertained?
0: This was the decade that moved life online. Money went digital, and culture fractured into a thousand niches. From terrorism to technology, from war to Wall Street, from reality TV to social media, the 2000s would shake the world to its foundation.
3: This is no longer an election. This is like Alice in Wonderland.
0: One decade that shook the earth to its core.
4: CBS projects that Senator Barack Obama of Illinois will be the next president of the United States.
0: And while terror gripped the world, a quiet revolution was happening right in our own pockets.

0: This is one device. And we are calling it iPhone.
1: And that means that no matter how we reform healthcare, we will keep this promise to the American people.
2: For all of us here at News Center 4, I'm Ron Burgundy. You stay classy, San Diego.
3: Hello, everyone, and welcome to the 2000s, decade of upheaval. The Y2K bug, a programming shortcut from decades past, threatened to plunge us into chaos.
4: January 1st, 2000. Elevators may stop. Credit cards and ATMs may cease to function.
3: Would computers crash? Would planes fall from the sky? Would civilization as we knew it end at midnight? The anxiety was real.
5: I sit in a cubicle and I update bank software for the 2000 switch.
3: And then nothing happened. We had survived.
6: In the year 2000.
3: As the decade began, most of us were still connecting online through squealing dial-up modems. Cell phones were for calls and maybe a few pixelated games. Social media didn't exist. Google was just 2 years old. The internet, once a slow and clunky novelty, became the engine of the decade. Broadband replaced dial-up, and suddenly everything moved faster.
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9: The dean of dot-coms, Jeff Bezos, has billions of reasons to be laughing. The Seattle-based e-tailer is the biggest store on the internet, a store that loses a lot more money than it makes.
10: Bezos is driving out here going, I'm going to be a billionaire, right?
11: No. Jeff Bezos is driving out here, having gotten his parents to invest in the company, telling them that it's very likely they'll lose their entire investment in the company.
3: Information was no longer limited to newspapers and network news. You could look up anything, anytime, anywhere. Google became a verb. Meanwhile, the music industry got hit by a digital earthquake. 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
12: You know what? I understand where some people come from when they say, I don't have food in my refrigerator because Napster's got my song all over the internet and no one will buy my demo tape. But you know what? When it's someone that sold 50 million records and they got 50 million fucking dollars and they're bitching about pennies, fuck you, man.
3: In response, Apple stepped in. In 2001, the iPod arrived, and it changed how people listened to music forever. Then came the camera phone, and the internet started filling up with real life in real time. Suddenly, everybody had a channel. But the new millennials' honeymoon didn't last long. In March 2000, the dot-com bubble burst. Trillions of dollars in market value evaporated. The NASDAQ lost 78% of its value.
13: And when Yahoo bought you,
14: right,
13: they gave you $2.5 billion?
14: No, they gave us $5.7 billion in stock.
13: When you cashed out, Yahoo went up a little bit more, and people said
14: right.
13: to you, "Oh, aren't you sorry?
14: Well, exactly
13: why
14: right.
13: didn't you hold out?" And you said, "I've got $2.5 billion.
14: Well, how much do you need, right?"
3: The 2000s didn't just create new technology; it created a new culture. Reality television exploded. Survivor, American Idol, The Bachelor, The Apprentice. Ordinary people became celebrities, and celebrities became brands. Hollywood leaned hard into blockbusters. The decade belonged to franchises, Harry Potter, Spider-Man, Pirates of the Caribbean.
15: Gentlemen, m'lady, you will always remember this as the day that you almost caught Captain Jack Sparrow.
3: Then, on November 7th, 2000, Americans went to bed not knowing who their next president would be. And they wouldn't know for another 36 more days.

0: Venus became the first black ladies singles champion since Althea Gibson in 1958.
1: You know, it's strange because, like, I go to bed at night and I'll dream that I've won a Grand Slam.
0: My big sister, Wimbledon champion.
2: You're watching the 2000s, decade of upheaval. On January 20th, 2001, George W. Bush became the 43rd President of the United States after one of the closest and most disputed elections in modern history. The country argued over hanging chads, ballots, recounts, and courts. Bush versus Gore would redefine American politics and set the tone for an increasingly divided nation.
3: We have a long way yet to travel. While many of our citizens prosper, others doubt the promise, even the justice of our own country. Our union is a serious work of leaders and citizens in every generation. And this is my solemn pledge. I will work to build a single nation of justice and opportunity.
2: Eight months later, however, everything would change. On September 11th, 2001, a day like any other turned into a global trauma. It was Tuesday morning, blue skies over Manhattan, another ordinary day in New York, until 8:46 a.m. American Airlines Flight 11 struck the North Tower of the World Trade Center. At first, many thought it was a terrible accident. 17 minutes later, that thought died. United Flight 175, the South Tower. The world watched in horror as it became clear America was under attack.
4: Take two and two, one. This is as close as we can get to the base of the World Trade Center. You can see the firemen assembled here, the police officers, FBI agents, and you can see the two towers. A huge explosion now, raining debris on all of us. We better get out.

0: I feel terrible for the people that we lost, some of whom I talked to just 15 minutes before we lost them.
1: I felt horrified because it's like you don't know what's coming. They kept saying there's another plane coming, and all you hear was this rumbling. People was crying. People was jumping out the window.
2: I watched the flames coming out of the Trade Center, and I saw it collapse, and it was just the most horrible thing I've ever seen in my life.
3: Unbelievable. I didn't think something like this could happen, especially in New York.
4: Makes you wonder what our intelligence community is doing.
5: By 10:28 a.m., both towers had collapsed. The Pentagon was burning. A field in Pennsylvania held the wreckage of Flight 93, brought down by heroes who fought back. The world would never be the same. Within weeks, the United States launched the War on Terror. Afghanistan was invaded in October. Iraq would follow in 2003. Two wars that would define the decade and beyond. At home, airports transformed into checkpoints. Surveillance expanded. The federal government gained broad new powers in the name of security. Terror had come to America in real time, and nothing felt safe again.
6: After September 11th, there was a focus on trying to prevent threat items from entering the secure part of the airport. And the system of layers that the TSA operates ensures that when people go to the checkpoint, they're being screened sufficiently to ensure that they're not bringing any threat items through, which can potentially create a threat in the air system.
5: But while the world was watching war and terror, a quieter revolution was taking over. Email replaced letters, search engines replaced memory, and broadband connections eliminated waiting. A small startup called Google, launched just a few years earlier, grew into the dominant gateway to the internet. Blogs and online forums gave ordinary people a global voice. Anyone could publish, anyone could reach millions. Fame no longer required talent or connections. In 2004, Facebook launched, and the social media age took off. Everything you said and did was there for all to see. Your prospective employer, your blind date, your friends and family could all see what you were doing and what you were saying online.
7: If you think back to like the early days of social media, the conversations we would have been having would have been about how social media was helping us reconnect with long-lost friends and sort of know our neighbors better and helping democracies rise up around the world. And I think those were true at a point in time.
5: Next, the 2000s turns fame into a factory.

0: Back in July 2000, their wedding was the event of the year. These days, million-dollar celebrity weddings barely make us blink, but back then, it was a jaw-dropper. But despite the magic, the marriage didn't last. Brad and Jen split in 2005. And that same year, Brad's next big love story began with Angelina Jolie.
1: Brad and Angelina was, without doubt, the biggest story of the 2000s.
2: They fall in love, right? They're both movie stars, and it's a great opportunity for both of them to marry each other. They're kind of narcissistic reflections of each other.
3: Welcome back to the 2000s, decade of upheaval. In 2003, MySpace had exploded onto the scene, giving users the freedom to customize web pages with backgrounds, music, and the infamous Top 8 Friends ranking that caused countless social dramas. On February 4th, 2004, 19-year-old Harvard sophomore Mark Zuckerberg launched the Facebook from his dorm room.
4: If somebody was to put the question to you about the magnitude of what you think you've launched, how big do you think your product or your service is?
5: Well, it's impossible to tell. When we first launched, we were hoping for, you know, maybe 400, 500 people. Harvard didn't have a Facebook, so that's the gap that we were trying to fill. And now we're at 100,000 people, so who knows where we're going next.
3: Within 24 hours, 1,200 students had signed up. Turns out it may not have totally been his idea, and Zuck was hit with lawsuits over Facebook's origins and ownership. He settled with both early collaborators and his Facebook co-founder.
6: Mark! Mark!
7: He's wired in.
6: Sorry?
7: He's wired in.
6: Is he?
7: Yes.
6: And I'll bet what you hated the most is that they identified me as a co-founder of Facebook, which I am. You better lawyer up, because I'm not coming back for 30%. I'm coming back for everything.
8: Twins Tyler and Cameron Winklevoss claimed former Harvard classmate and Facebook founder Mark Zuckerberg stole their idea for a social networking website. You may have seen the movie. They agreed to a settlement but sued to undo that deal. Yesterday, a federal appeals court ruled the twins are stuck with the original deal, now worth about $160 million.
3: On February 14, 2005, three former PayPal employees launched YouTube with a simple idea. 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Within a year, YouTube was serving 100 million video views per day.
9: YouTube was the first company, first attempt at using the internet as the distribution platform for videos.
3: Suddenly, anyone could be a star.
10: Open Gangnam Style.
3: Bedroom musicians, comedians, ordinary people doing extraordinary or extraordinarily silly things.
11: Leave Benny alone! Please!
3: On August 29th, 2005, Hurricane Katrina slammed into the Gulf Coast as a Category 5 storm. The winds were brutal, but the true catastrophe didn't come from the sky. It came from the failure that followed. New Orleans' levee system collapsed. Within hours, 80% of the city was underwater. The Superdome became a last refuge.
12: In the days immediately before and after the storm, a series of operational failures unfolded, and the consequence was dozens, hundreds, perhaps even more than 1,000 preventable deaths.
3: 1,833 people died. Thousands more lost everything. The decade was also marked by corporate corruption on a stunning scale. Thousands lost their jobs and life savings. But the rest of the country was riding high, flipping houses, borrowing cheap money, and still partying like it was 1999. The economy, meanwhile, was quietly loading a time bomb. Lehman Brothers, Tyco, Adelphia, the scandals kept coming. CEOs were arrested, billions in shareholder value vanished. Even Martha Stewart was caught in an insider trading net. Who knew that curtains can really spruce up a jail cell? Next up, the big boom that turned into a big crash and ushered in a new administration pushing hope and change, non-existent interest rates, and a healthcare overhaul no one wanted.
7: Take a listen.
13: Lack of transparency is a huge political advantage. And basically, you know, call it the stupidity of the American voter or whatever. But basically, that was really, really critical to getting the thing to pass. And, you know, it's the second best argument. Look, I wish Mark was right. We can make it all transparent. But I'd rather have this law than not.

0: recovering every minute.
1: That was really scary. And if you don't mind me saying, if that don't work, your breath certainly will get the job done, because you definitely need some Tic Tacs or something, because your breath stinks!
2: Even though Shrek came out in the early 2000s, it was one of the defining films of that decade. It changed the animated film industry forever. Shrek's massive success opened the doors for a lot of other studios to take 3D animated films more seriously. But Shrek was the first 3D animated film that was absolutely adored by audiences. And it sparked a film franchise that is still culturally relevant to this day.
3: You're watching the 2000s, decade of upheaval. The 2000s didn't just change how we communicated. It transformed what we watched and why. Reality television exploded, turning ordinary people into celebrities. It was a game show world now, and everyone was getting in on it. Survivor made us strategists. American Idol made us talent scouts. Made it.

0: ask you a question? Do you, in your heart, really think you can sing?
1: Nah.
2: The Apprentice made a reality TV host into a future president.
3: But Rod, you're fired.
2: The Bachelor turned love into competition. And Jersey Shore gave us a look inside perpetual spring break. Drama and conflict were rewarded.
4: I really understand, but you got to understand where I'm coming from.
2: In many ways, reality TV trained us for the social media age.
5: Enjoy yourself.
6: See, this is what I didn't want.
5: Hey, what do you think when you get backstabbed by a friend? What a pile of on your mother's grave!
2: Paris Hilton became famous for being famous. Kim Kardashian turned a reality show about her family into a billion-dollar empire. In a decade of war and uncertainty, children and adults alike found escape in the wizarding world of Harry Potter. J.K. Rowling's books sold over 400 million copies. The Harry Potter books and films taught about friendship, courage, lessons that resonated in post-9/11 America. The movies became the highest-grossing franchise of the decade.

0: Musically, the 2000s were eclectic. Pop stars Britney Spears and Christina Aguilera dominated the charts. Eminem brought hip-hop to Middle America, and it became America's dominant musical form. Kanye West's college dropout and late registration pushed creative boundaries. Jay-Z became a mogul.
1: Shoot fresh, looking like wealth. I'm about to call a paparazzi on myself.
0: Cinema in the 2000s belonged to franchises. The Lord of the Rings trilogy proved epic fantasy could win Oscars. Spider-Man launched the superhero era.
2: Truth is, it wasn't always like this. There was a time when life was a lot less complicated. Can I take your picture for the school paper?
3: Sure.
0: In 2008, Iron Man and the Dark Knight redefined the comic book genre.
4: Let me tell you something. Nowadays, everybody's got to go to shrinks and counselors and go on Sally, Jesse, Raphael and talk about their problems. Whatever happened to Gary Cooper, the strong, silent type?
0: On television, HBO led a revolution in quality storytelling. The Sopranos was clearly the most badass show in TV history.
4: And then it's dysfunction this, and dysfunction that, and dysfunction my fungal.
5: You have strong feelings about this.
0: The Wire examined urban America, and 24 reflected post-9/11 paranoia in real time. In the middle of the reality TV craze, long-form television narratives were quickly changing weekly shows into binge-worthy series, which were more like hour-long movies than TV.
6: I came in with Breaking Bad. And I remember sitting there in their office and pitching it to them, and their eyes are kind of, at the time I thought their eyes were glazing over with, I've been to a lot of pitches where I think I was boring people. I don't think I was boring these guys, but they had this look, this faraway look in their eyes of, what the hell is this guy telling us? And as I'm pitching it, I'm hearing myself out loud, and I'm thinking, this is insane. No one's ever going to buy this as a TV show. Anyway. So I go home, they shake hands, and I would go home, and I'm like, oh, well, that was a waste of time. And then I get a call from them like a day later, and they say, you know what? This is a crazy idea, but we're into helping, you know, let's do it.
7: My partner tells me that your crew switched to a P2P cook because of our success. You dye your meth with food coloring to make it look like mine. You already ape my product at every turn.
8: Who the hell are you?
7: You know. You all know exactly who I am. Say my name.
8: I don't have a damn clue who the hell you are.
7: Yeah, you do. I'm the cook. Now. Say my name.
8: Eisenberg.
7: You're right.
0: However, while shows like Flip This House made real estate speculation look easy, ordinary people stopped making their mortgage payments and were selling short. At its peak, the unemployment rate hit 10%. Over 8 million jobs disappeared. The anger was palpable. Why were banks bailed out while regular people lost everything? The economy was a nightmare.
9: In the last 6 months, Americans have seen their investments shrink, their property values plummet, and the country edge closer towards a recession. And at the heart of the problem is something called the subprime mortgage crisis, which began last summer and continues to ricochet through the economy. It sounds complicated, but it's really fairly simple. Banks lend hundreds of billions of dollars to home buyers who can't pay them back. Wall Street took the risky debt, dressed it up as fancy securities, and sold them around the world as safe investments.
0: The 2000s had promised prosperity, but what came next would continue to deliver upheaval.

0: on Newsmax TV.
1: Cannon roared and Nancy Reagan watched stoically as the president's coffin was brought out of the Capitol Rotunda where it had lain in state. Inside Washington's majestic National Cathedral, there was an unprecedented gathering of American and global leaders past and present, including old allies, former adversaries, and former presidents sitting together. The coffin was brought into the cathedral amid haunting strains, but came down the aisle in silence. Nancy, looking somber but dignified, sat with her family in the front pew across the aisle from President Bush.
2: Let us pray.
1: The funeral rites rang out across New York's Times Square, as well as in millions of homes across America. President George Herbert Bush's voice choked with emotion as he recalled his predecessor and friend.
3: As his vice president for 8 years, I learned more from Ronald Reagan than from anyone I encountered in all my years of public life.
1: But he also recalled the president's humor.
3: When asked how did your visit go with Bishop Tutu, he replied, so-so.
4: Welcome back to the 2000s, decade of upheaval. For most of the 2000s, America felt like it was winning. Money was cheap, credit was easy. Homes were investments, and everyone believed prices could only go up. Banks packaged risk, then repackaged it and renamed it as subprime lending. Everything was fine as long as home prices continued to rise. They didn't.
5: In 2008, you had something close to a bubble in home real estate. When that bubble burst, it hit home to probably 40% of the households in the country, these people that had mortgages on their houses. And fear spread in the month of September 2008 at a rate that was like a tsunami.
6: Who do you hold responsible for that?
5: You had Wall Street firms participating, you had mortgage originators participating, but you had the public participating. And it was a lot of fun.
4: It was all sold like it was safe. But the resulting housing bubble was anything but. Indeed, in 2008, it all collapsed. Lehman Brothers failed, and panic rippled through the global financial system. The banks were deemed to be too big to fail, and were bailed out by American politicians and American taxpayers. Things got ugly in a hurry.
7: But I had not seen anything or foreseen anything of the nature we had. I didn't think we were going to have the epic event, the once in every 75-year event that we actually had.
8: What did you think was going to happen?
7: We had 10% unemployment. We had 23 million people out of jobs. People lost their homes. And this hit the people that were least able to bear it. So it was horrendous. But, you know, I was thinking of a Great Depression kind of an event, which is 25%. That's 2.5 times greater. I was envisioning food lines in the middle of the night.
4: The stock market fell hard. Jobs vanished, retirements evaporated, and foreclosure signs multiplied like weeds. The Great Recession became the worst economic disaster since the Great Depression. Millions of ordinary people were left to absorb the damage. Trust in the system cracked, and anger entered the culture, paving the way for a new president to emerge, promising hope and change. An opportunity for the ages was in the making.
9: The road ahead will be long. Our climb will be steep. Two wars, a planet in peril, the worst financial crisis in a century. But America, I have never been more hopeful than I am tonight that we will get there. I promise you, we as a people will get there. God bless you. And may God bless the United States of America. If there is anyone out there who still doubts that America is a place where all things are possible, who still wonders if the dream of our founders is alive in our time. Because of what we did on this day, in this election, at this defining moment, change has come to America.
4: In November 2008, American history turned a page. Barack Obama was elected the 44th President of the United States, our first Black president. For many, it felt like a breakthrough decades in the making, a symbol of possibility at a moment when the country desperately needed one. But that hope arrived in the form of a crisis too tempting not to take advantage of. The economy was still bleeding. Two wars dragged on overseas, and recovery at home would prove slow, uneven, and deeply divisive. American voters believed Barack Obama had a unique chance to bring the races together. But they were wrong. The nation became divided like never before.
2: Ladies and gentlemen, can I please have your attention?
4: Opinions grew louder and traveled faster than ever before, and the culture began to shift in real time.
2: Stop what you're doing and listen. Cannonball!
4: By the end of the decade, America had been transformed politically and technologically. But we still had reality TV and its close cousin, instant celebrity, to keep us calm. Of course, it would do nothing of the sort.
10: Yeah, listen.
11: Wait a minute. Did we equally work on this bike?
10: Every time I come out here, Vinny's doing a job and you're holding his hand.
11: Me and him split everything. We started yesterday.
10: Get your hands dirty for a change. Do some welding and grinding instead of watching everybody else do it.
11: You got an awfully nice house.

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1: To the first woman speaker in our history, the gentlelady from California, Nancy Pelosi.
2: In the first 2 years of her first speakership, she was cautious in each of those first 2 years. And then once they had the full force of the White House, Senate, and House in Democratic control, those next 2 years, she really unleashed the big liberal agenda.
3: You're watching the 2000s, decade of upheaval. The challenges ahead were clear. That's when technology made its next move, the device that changed human behavior forever.
4: So, three things: a widescreen iPod with touch controls, a revolutionary mobile phone, and a breakthrough internet communication. These are not three separate devices. This is one device. And we are calling it iPhone. Here it is.
3: The smartphone was about to replace dozens of devices at once. Steve Jobs unveiled the first iPhone, and it wasn't just a new product. It was a new way of living. Within a few short years, the smartphone stopped being a luxury and became an extension of the human body. What did we do before these things? Just remember stuff? People no longer waited for information. They expected it instantly, anywhere, anytime.
5: The iPhone not only has changed how we entertain ourselves and how we communicate, but it's also in the process of changing a slew of other industries. It's hard to imagine our lives without one of these things in our pockets.
3: It wasn't just a tech shift. It was the moment the modern world was born. The way we worked, dated, drove, shopped, traveled, learned, and even thought all began to shift. Conversations moved from living rooms to screens. If the 2000s taught us anything, it was that the world could change faster than we ever imagined. By the end of the 2000s, China was transforming the global balance of economic power and becoming the world's

0: manufacturing powerhouse, the globe's factory. In 2008, China hosted the Beijing Olympics, a global showcase of a new superpower arriving on the world stage. American swimming superstar Michael Phelps becomes the first athlete to win 8 gold medals in a single Olympics.
1: Phelps managed to achieve his goal of beating fellow swimmer Mark Spitz's record of 7 gold medals at the 1972 Munich Games.
2: You know, every moment that I've had so far in and out of the pool will be with me forever. And, you know, this has been one of the greatest weeks of my life, if not the greatest.
3: You know, to be an American is one of the greatest things in the world for me. I've been able to grow up with everything, you know, the freedom. You know, in my eyes, this is the greatest country in the world. You know, when you hear the national anthem play, you know, it's one of the greatest feelings in the world.
4: It didn't sink in for a long time what I had accomplished that week. Has it fully set in? Probably not.
0: The 2000s had its own heroes. Among them, a pilot who successfully landed his aircraft in the Hudson River, saving everyone on board.
5: So Jeff began to call out to me airspeed and altitude as I was looking at the water ahead to help me judge that critical height. And we were coming down so rapidly, if I misjudged it even by a fraction, we might start too soon and get too slow and hit hard, or start too late and descend into the water too rapidly in the wrong attitude. As we hit hard, but the deceleration, while a rapid, was uniform. And based upon the forces that Jeff and I felt in the cockpit as we slowed to the stop, it was obvious that the airplane was intact, it was stable, it was floating, and people were probably still okay at that point.
6: It's runway 4.
7: I don't think we can make any runway.
6: It's 7 miles.
7: You got any ideas?
8: Terrain.
9: Actually, no.
8: Terrain. Pull up.

0: And in the most amazing coincidence, Jeff and I turned to each other at that moment, at the same time, using the same words, said, well, that wasn't as bad as I thought. But we weren't high-fiving. We still had to get 155 people out of an airplane taking on water in a river in January.
1: As the decade ended, we could barely recognize the world we had lived in just 10 years before. We had survived a new millennium, endured terrorist attacks, fought two wars, witnessed nature's fury, and suffered economic collapse. We carried the world's information in our pockets. We shared our lives with friends and strangers constantly. Learned to download, upload, like, share, and tweet. Hooray for us! By the end of the decade, the old world was gone. The 2000s did not just change history. They were the moment the 20th century ended, and the modern age truly began. Thank you for watching The 2000s, Decade of Upheaval.

0: You heard about Krista Pike, the 50-year-old who was supposed to be put to death last night. Last night, but the execution went horribly wrong, and she survived. Absolutely insane. We really don't hear about this pretty much ever, right? I think everyone should understand, though, why she was sentenced to death to begin with. Back in 1996, she tortured and then murdered an 18-year-old girl.
1: A tip led authorities to Knoxville's Job Corps, where 18-year-old Krista Pike and 17-year-old Tadaryl Shipp were arrested around 2 o'clock Saturday morning. Police say the murder suspects were close to the victim. Investigators say the suspects led their victim to this isolated area of campus on the premise they'd smoke marijuana together. Instead, she was brutally stabbed and beaten.
2: The victim's partially dressed body was found in this brushy area Friday morning. An autopsy confirmed she was slashed repeatedly with a meat cleaver and some other small cutting device, perhaps a razor blade or box opener. Authorities say she was then beaten over the head with a large chunk of asphalt from this pile.
0: And there's something else, a little tidbit they found out later. Here's the victim, 18-year-old Colleen Slemmer. The murderer, Ms. Pike here, kept a piece of the victim's, the deceased's skull, and showed it to her friends for the next day and a half. She was arrested pretty much right away. Anyway, 30 years ago, and last night was execution night via lethal injection, and it didn't work. And she survived, and she's alive right now. This is a local reporter who actually witnessed the execution. You know how they bring people in to watch. Listen to what she has to say.
3: At one point at 7:34, she said, "My arm feels like it's about to burst open." Then she smiles really big. Then she starts talking about that one spot on her arm. Does this happen like that? The one spot, I didn't hear the rest. And then her advisor says, "Relax." And she says, "I'm trying." She's talking throughout this, then starts breathing, moaning, snoring. The curtains close at first at 7:46, and she was clearly still alive. She was clearly still breathing and snoring. We could audibly hear that. The curtains open again 3 minutes later. She was snoring very loudly at that point, mouth open, snoring. And then the curtains close again at 8:05, and that's when they remained closed. Media witnesses repeatedly asked, "Can we open the curtains?" because we could still audibly hear her snoring, and we were kind of looked at like, we don't know.
0: Totally wild. Again, I've never heard of this happening before of you. Here's the governor saying, okay, we're not going to execute anybody for the time being, and we got to find out what the heck really happened here.
4: I'm highly disappointed, along with Tennesseans, about what happened last night. I immediately took action to call for a thorough and comprehensive and third-party review and investigation into the protocol. That investigation will be thorough, and it's going to take time. And therefore, the last scheduled execution for this year will not take place.
0: All right. Not too many people are actually happy about that. Now, a couple of quick things to point out, then we'll get to the heart of the matter. She has a co-defendant in this situation, right? Her boyfriend, this guy, was also a murderer. But he wasn't sentenced to death. He's still alive. He's sentenced to life in prison with the possibility of parole. He's up for parole again in 2031. Why he got to live is he was only 17 at the time of the crime, and Krista Pike was 18, legally an adult. So what is the solution here? Firing squad. And it's actually a humane solution. People don't realize. They think that this lethal injection somehow is less painful. No, it's not. I mean, I've heard these stories. I've never heard of anybody living, but I've heard of the thing going wrong and people screaming and yelling and all kinds of weird stuff happening. Have you?
5: Clayton Lockett was scheduled to die by lethal injection last night in Oklahoma. But minutes into the execution, something went horribly wrong.
6: He began convulsing, lifting his head and his chest off of the gurney, even mumbling a few times.
7: Dennis McGuire's family claims his execution violated his Eighth Amendment right, prohibiting cruel and unusual punishment. McGuire was put to death yesterday using two drugs that had never before been used in executions. His death took longer than past executions, and about 5 minutes after the drugs were administered, McGuire's body convulsed in an apparent attempt to breathe.
8: Took pages and pages to list the 15 times Joseph Wood was given lethal drugs during his execution. The director called the Attorney General's office for a contingency plan after 14 doses hadn't worked. But after the 15th dose, that plan wasn't needed. Wood was dead.
0: Wow. Who knew, right? See what I mean about the firing squad? You can't really screw that up, all right? They come in, they strap the dude to the chair, they blindfold him, they have trained marksmen, you know, law enforcement officers. Law enforcement officers don't use injections very often, so it could be screwed up. But they know how to shoot, and they aim at the heart, which is very critical here. You want to aim at the heart. That's the most humane way to do this. And I know that because of this fellow. His name is Dr. James Williams. We're going to meet him later. He's an interesting man. He's a physician, ER experience. Now, he doesn't actually like folks. He doesn't like the death penalty, but a lot of inmates have reached out to him if they don't want to undergo lethal injection. And this guy is the expert in the world that says firing squad is less painful. Now, again, going back to the Napoleonic Wars, in an interview we said this, the focus was always shooting at the heart. There is a lot of evidence that the near instant loss of blood pressure means no blood gets to the brainstem, and there is a rapid loss of consciousness, i.e., not that much pain. I interviewed several U.S. military field medics who witnessed men shot in the heart at very close quarters. In every case, the victim stopped moving purposefully within a few seconds and did not vocalize or express that they were experiencing pain. Again, hitting the heart might be the way to go. I don't have much experience myself, but I do remember, I'm old enough, I was a little kid, Gary Gilmore, the Utah murderer. Remember this guy? He was the first person put to death after the Supreme Court said it was constitutional. And I remember where I was in the basement in my house, 107 3rd Street, watching this thing. And the moment he was put to death, the whole country was waiting for it. We found out.
9: An ABC reporter described Gilmore's last moments.
10: The warden, having read aloud the legal order that Gilmore must be shot for his crime, asked quietly for any last words. Gilmore said, "Let's do it."
11: The order of the 4th Judicial District Court of the State of Utah has been carried out. Gary Mark Gilmore is dead.
9: At 8:05 in the morning, Gilmore's wish was carried out. He was shot four times through the heart. Reporters were given access to where Gilmore was shot. They took pictures of bullet holes posed in front of the chair. The ACLU is prophetic, since his execution, capital punishment, is now a way of life.
0: You know, I don't think those reporters were posing by the chair like that reporter said. A little bit of fake news right there. This is very hard to screw up. This gets screwed up all the time. The lethal injection, the firing squad, looks like it's more humane and effective. Okay, stay with us. Next, please. President Trump, when it comes to, I think, this issue more than any other, the whole thing with trans kids, huh? Don't you think that that kind of warrants a successful midterm election? You know, the people, if there are people out there, MAGA types, who are upset with gas prices, really, are you? I can show you some numbers that nobody really should be upset with these gas prices at all, because they were a hell of a lot higher under Biden. They were even higher under George W. Bush. But we can never forget what he has given America. He made us a safe place, somewhat, a little bit safer for women and girls.
12: No matter how many surgeries you have or chemicals you inject, if you're born with male DNA in every cell of your body, you can never become a woman. You're not going to be a woman.
13: I want every trans person, especially every trans young person out there, to know I see you, I hear you, and I'll continue to fighting for America that transgender people, like everyone else, can live in and thrive in.
12: Can you imagine you're a parent and your son leaves the house and you say, Jimmy, I love you so much. Go have a good day in school. And your son comes back with a brutal operation. Can you even imagine this?
13: So today, I want to send a message to the entire community, especially to transgender children. You are loved. You are heard. You are understood.
12: If you said there will be no mutilation on children, that's one of my standard lines. We will not allow the mutilation of a child. Can you imagine having to say that 15 years ago? People would say, is that guy crazy? Of course we won't. But we're living in a different time. It's a crazy time we're living in.
14: We need to challenge the hundreds of callous, cynical laws introduced in the states targeting transgender children, terrifying families, and criminalizing doctors.
0: Donald Trump, president. Joe Biden, pervert. Absolutely. Totally stand by it. It is true. It is unthinkable. Like 15 years ago, who would have thought? Anyway, for that and a lot of other reasons, think about the sacrifice that President Trump has made, huh? Being arrested all over the country, what he had to go through. This man was rich and famous 45 years ago. He wasn't in it for the money. He wasn't to be somebody. He was already somebody. Of course, he was shot. He took a bullet, right? And now people are like, I don't know about this Iran war. I mean, I don't know. I don't know either. I don't know how anybody could get so weak. How could they forget everything this man has gone through and his family? Here's Ivanka being harassed during a January 6th deposition. One of the greats, true great Americans, Eric Trump, a prince, a total prince, what they dragged him through, Don Jr. through, all of them, deposition after deposition, tens of millions, hundreds of millions of dollars in legal fees. And people are like, well, I just don't know about these gas prices. And it wasn't just the Trump family, anybody who came in contact with President Trump, right? Associates, business associates, aides, right? They were out to get them. And why did they do that? They wanted to make it difficult for anybody. The message was stay away from President Trump, whether you're in politics, business, life. Watch this. This is actually very incriminating for not for the Trump people, not for the aides, not for Steve Bannon, but for the prosecutors, for the deep state, for the media. The longer this list gets, the more they incriminate themselves. Watch.
15: The first indictments in Robert Mueller's investigation, the president's former campaign chief, Paul Manafort, has already surrendered himself to the FBI.
16: Manafort's right-hand man, Rick Gates, indicted, facing some pretty serious charges.
17: Trump campaign foreign policy advisor George Papadopoulos was charged with lying to the FBI.
18: Trump national security advisor Michael Flynn pleading guilty in federal court in Washington.
19: Michael Cohen, President Trump's former fixer and personal attorney, is now an admitted felon.
20: The special counsel indicted Roger Stone on seven counts.
21: Steve Bannon, former advisor to President Trump, has just been indicted
22: on conspiracy charges of fraud and money laundering.
23: Elliot Broidy, who has now been hit with federal felony charges. He had a senior role in the Trump inaugural committee. George Nader, a Trump campaign gadfly, now in federal prison.
24: The disgraced ex-president's company has been indicted today in Manhattan. Also charged the Trump organization's top money man, Alan Weisselberg.
25: A new indictment hitting Trump world.
22: Tom Barrack, remember him? The former chair of the former president's 2017 inaugural committee was arrested.
0: Again, you see how it works? They weren't guilty of anything other than being an associate of President Trump. The sacrifice he made, the sacrifice his family, his friends, aides, that kind of thing. And what did he do? What did he give us? He got rid of the monsters, right? At least this is, we have a fighting chance against them again. How about Riley Gaines and that insanity? It took somebody like President Trump to say, no way. It's amazing how many people went along with it. And this possibly the most beautiful moment ever at the White House when he signed that executive order to protect women and girls in sports.
1: God bless you, Mr. President.
0: It's not that long ago. People should be able to stand in 8 feet of snow to vote for Republicans and MAGA in the midterm elections.

0: nomination, but lost to Walter Mondale.
1: Well, that's her back when she was convicted, Krista Pike, for murdering the 18-year-old girl all the way back in 1996, right? You heard about the botched execution last night. Here's her lawyer.
2: Krista is alive right now. We don't have a sense of her prognosis or much update on her health at the moment. But we do know that she is alive right now and receiving life-saving medical care. The state of Tennessee has shown us again that they are not capable of carrying out an execution consistent with basic human dignity. Last night was not just inefficient, it was cruel, and it was torturous.
1: Let's bring in our experts, please. Joining us, Dr. James Williams, an ER doctor who has a fascinating perspective on all of this. He has been pointing out that the firing squad is a more humane alternative. Really interesting stuff. And Jody Barrett, Tennessee State Representative, Republican. And sir, first to you, you are kind of in the middle of all of this. How do you feel about what happened and how do we fix this?
3: Well, it's tragic, first of all, tragic for the Slimmer family having to live through this once again. But it's also it's inexcusable. There's clearly a problem in our protocols or our personnel at the Department of Corrections. Unfortunately, this is not the first botched execution this year by the Department of Corrections. And so there's much work to be done. I'm grateful that Governor Lee has put a moratorium in place and is going to make a concerted effort to get to the bottom of this once and for all. I support him in that. And in fact, I wrote a letter to the governor along with several senators back in the beginning of July, asking him to do so then after the first botched execution this year. And so it's unfortunate that it took this occurrence in order for action to be taken, but I'm grateful that action finally will be taken.
1: Dr. James Williams, could you tell us, please, I take it this is no surprise to you, although I don't remember anybody emerging from the chamber alive after they tried to put him to death. Can you explain? Have you ever heard of that? And why is the firing squad a more humane alternative?
4: Well, in the first place, we know of several several lethal injection executions that have not gone well. Whether you want to call them botched is a different story. Really subjective definition. But we know that there have been problems with the lethal injection protocol since the availability of the appropriate drugs has become so difficult in the last 10 to 20 years. Have people, certainly this is an unprecedented survival story. Unfortunately, we've expected something like this to happen for some time because of the single agent protocol that's being used by the state of Tennessee.
1: Thank you for that. And actually, Jody Barrett, let me just ask you at this point, that's obviously what happened today, I think, would have to be considered cruel and unusual by definition. So a violation, I can't believe this, of the murderer's constitutional rights, but one could make that case. Once they figure out the technicalities of it and another method or an improved method or whatever, what should happen to her?
3: Well, ultimately, the courts will decide that. I mean, the sentence that was originally passed after a trial and jury by her peers that decided that she was guilty and sentenced to death. Unfortunately, it took 30 years to get to this point where we were actually carrying out that sentence, but that sentence still stands. And so I would expect that the state will continue to pursue their effort to follow through with that sentence, but the courts are going to weigh in. I'm sure there will be lots of litigation going back and forth to determine what happens now in this unprecedented situation.
1: And Dr. Williams, and I apologize for my loose terminology. This is not something I think about very often. I happen to be pro-death penalty. I understand people with differing points of view. But
4: of course,
1: can you please talk about, the lethal injection was adopted because it was seen as more humane and less painful. But it appears as though that has gone out the window. And actually, the firing squad, and I've heard you talk about this before, when it's done correctly, which is basically every single time, it's very hard to screw up. It's not painful or not nearly as painful. Why is that?
4: Well, a couple of reasons for that. As you point out, firing squad has been very successful when used here in the United States in executions. Utah has carried out roughly 41 to 43 firing squad executions and all have been successful. South Carolina has also done a number of them. There was one that was problematic, but it was still certainly a lot better than what we saw happen with last night in Tennessee. Firing squad is simpler on multiple levels, and if the protocol is carried out appropriately, it has been proven in the United States to be very effective and very humane.
1: So interesting. And by the way, there are inmates who have sought you out for your expertise. There are inmates who are on death row who would rather die by firing squad. And when I used to hear that, I'm like, okay, that guy, that guy's, this is performance art, or, you know, he's having fun. He's not, or she's not. They're looking for less pain and less trauma.
4: They're looking for a more humane death. Yes, indeed. And I think that that's a reasonable thing for them to ask for. And I think as those of us who care about the Constitution and individual self-determination, I think this is a choice that should be available to condemned inmates in terms of how they're put to death.
1: Dr. James Williams, we thank you very, very much. And Jody Barrett, real quick, should anybody lose their job in the short term? The warden, I mean, you know, there are people who procure these drugs. I guess we're not going to do that right away, but should heads roll?
3: If this were a situation where this was a one-off and this had not happened already before, just months ago, I mean, we've had three executions now in the last 4 months, and two of them had not gone well. Under those circumstances, I think it's appropriate for us to start looking for answers, and that has to go all the way to the top of the department.
1: Thank you both very, very much, Jody Barrett and Dr. James Williams. Thank you. To be continued, and we'll be right back.

0: So if you look closely here, President Trump, of course, Speaker Johnson, and some of the biggest tech guys in the world. I see Elon Musk in the back. There's Zuckerberg. You see him in the red tie. One of these guys looks like, the evil guy from that Simpsons episode. Remember? The one who wants to take over the East Coast. Oh, the NVIDIA guy. He seems like a good dude. All right, so we call it artificial intelligence. Or do we? AI. President Trump wants to upgrade the name. Listen to this.
1: We've changed the name officially today. We've changed the name, Steve, officially to SI. Okay? SI, like SI, SI, instead of AI. You know what that means? Super intelligence.
2: Remember this. Whoever wins SI, because now we're calling it again super. We're using the word super because the other word is a fake word. It's just not a... It's not a good, it's not an appropriate
3: Mr.
2: word.
3: Mr. President.
2: But whoever wins SI is going to win.
0: I kind of like the idea of SI, super intelligence. I'm more comfortable with it. Is it going to catch on? What does it mean? And what else is really going on with this SI AI stuff? All those executives signing documents today. Let's bring in our panel. Annie Chestnut Tudor, tech policy analyst at the Heritage Foundation. Welcome. And Kyler Schmitz, welcome back. Vice President of Patmos. You guys are on the cutting edge of all this stuff. So how important was today? Annie, let's start with you.
4: It was very important. This has been in building up debate over how AI should be regulated. And the companies came to an agreement on self-regulating. I am skeptical on their ability to self-regulate, just in the trajectory we've seen with big tech companies. But this was a very big day in the good start.
0: Okay. Well, Annie, I noticed that you just said AI again, and it's officially SI. Actually, I am kind of curious, Kyler, what like is that going to catch on? And is there any merit in what the president is saying? It's really, let's get rid of artificial. This is intelligence, whether you like it or not. And it's super.
5: It's definitely a branding exercise. And you know, super intelligence might be more fitting. Artificial intelligence, I personally am going to have to retrain 15 years of talking about it like artificial intelligence. So, you know, new habits need to get formed. But super intelligence really is reflective of what this is. It has the ability to make human lives better. It has the ability to make us more productive. And right now, the U.S. has a commanding lead on that, really byproduct of the free market. So it was really encouraging today to see these companies come together and say, we're going to regulate ourselves. I agree that we'll believe it when we see it, but at least we're letting the free market do its work and turning the American innovation loose so we can keep this competitive advantage.
0: All right. So let me ask you, Annie, AI is trained on an enormous amount of human knowledge, but increasingly the internet is going to be filled with material created by AI itself. What happens when AI starts learning from AI? Do these systems keep getting smarter, or do you eventually get a kind of intellectual inbreeding?
4: Well, companies claim that it'll be smarter and it'll even start training itself. And what they're really concerned about is these loss of control scenarios and when they start acting out of their bounds. And so it's really important that AI remains behind human controls. Humans should always be directing AI or SI. So, which, by the way, very on brand for Trump to rebrand. That's definitely his thing, whether or not it changes Americans' attitudes towards the technology. That remains to be seen. But first and foremost, AI, SI, it should serve humans. Humans should not be serving this technology.
0: Do me a favor. Here are some of the execs today speaking about all the stuff they did and what's on their mind. Let's take a look.
6: When you have robots and you have super intelligence, it means that everyone in the world can have better medical care than anyone here, including me. And wouldn't that be wonderful?
3: We are going to have to create new technologies to advance the capabilities of AI, but we're also creating new technologies to advance the safety of AI. All of this technology is being developed by the industry today.
7: Every company is building something that's a little bit different. You know, having one set of standards for what everyone should want to build. People want to do some different things, but I think what we can all agree on is that the American public and our customers want to know that what we're building is working in the way that we all intend.
0: All right. What are these guys really saying to each other when they're alone? I feel like they're not telling us everything, Kyler. I feel like they're all dancing around something. Are they? And what do you want to say? What should I be asking you? The floor is yours.
5: Well, it was interesting. President Trump shared a seating chart today that showed folks like Jensen and Mr. Musk closer to him at the table. And I thought it was kind of funny, but I think there was a hidden message in there. You've got two sides of the coin right now. You've got companies that are developing technologies that allow for the responsible development of AI. They're creating things that allow for innovation to happen with controls, with safeguards, with intentionality. And Jensen and Elon Musk definitely fall into that camp. You also have the frontier model leaders that have been calling for the government to impose regulation on them, OpenAI and Anthropic being the most vocal of that. And that's as they're losing their competitive advantage to a lot of these open source free models that are coming up here in the United States and internationally. So I think what we really should be asking is, you know, which of these companies are looking to democratize the development of AI while also helping guide it to a good conclusion, and which of these are trying to control intellectual property and ultimately just harvest more data from Americans? There's both in each camp.
0: All right. He said that thing about robots, but I heard him say that like 2 years ago. The robots are coming, and I don't think we're any closer to the robots. The robot does sound pretty cool, actually. Hey, one other thing. Don't be surprised if they start calling it SDI. President Trump is very fond of super duper. Do you remember that when he was talking about the super duper missile? And SDI, super duper, right? It could be that. I predict it'll be that by maybe next week. SDI, super duper intelligence. All right. It's a unfathomably large topic, but I thank you very much. Annie Chesta Tudor from the Heritage Foundation, thank you. And Kyler Schmitz from Patmos. Do us a favor. Give us a quick spiel on your company, if you would there, Kyler.
5: Yeah, Patmos.tech, we exist to put technology at the service of humans. So we were founded somewhat as the anti-data center company. But what that really means is we build with communities, not over them. And we're really transparent in how we do that. So we're hoping more will copycat us and that more data centers will be built the way that we build them alongside communities.
0: Sounds great. Annie, we know all about the Heritage Foundation. We're big fans. And say hi to everybody, and we'll be right back.

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2: I think on that note, if you want to join me in a protest chant, from the river to the sea.
3: Well, that is known to mean the eradication of Israel. Hassan Piker is getting Democrats very, very worried all over again. He was supposed to fade away, but he hasn't. Hangs out with Saeed, major senatorial candidates. They don't want to rebuke him. They don't want to renounce him. Yeah, here's Saeed. And by the way, Saeed has talked about Sharia law, how great it is and how it should be embraced, not illegalized. Here's the fake news trying to shame some woman for bringing up a genuine, totally legitimate concern about Syed. Check it out.
4: Macomb County Republican Vice Chair Barbara Van Sickle says that's exactly what she's most concerned about.
5: El Syed is talking about Sharia law, and that would be a huge deal.
6: You really believe he would put in Sharia law?
5: I absolutely do.
6: And why do you believe that, if because he says it's not true?
5: Because it's his religion. And I've heard him say it. I've heard him say it on interviews. He absolutely wants Sharia law.
6: He wants Sharia law.
5: Absolutely.
6: Where have you heard those interviews?
5: I've heard those. I've seen several on Facebook. I've seen several Fox News.
4: El Syed has never called for Sharia law to be implemented.
3: Just says it so matter-of-factly. Actually, we got something in the archives, okay? We'll be right back with that. First, though, Barack Lori, trial attorney and radio host of The Barack Lori Show, joins us once again. Barack, how are you? And if you don't mind, I would love to get you on the Jack Smith situation today. They caught him, but I don't know if there's anything that can be done about it unless that Southern District of Florida comes up with an indictment.
7: Yeah, and that's quite right, Greg. You have this possible indictment because of false statements to Congress for one thing, obstructing Congress for another. And there are issues about taking or depriving people of their constitutional rights, particularly the senators and the congressmen and some journalists, approximately 50 journalists that were actually surveyed and were actually kind of kept, brought up in this scoop of information that they grabbed. So it's serious stuff. Those are real criminal charges that can be brought against him. Let's see if there's some civil charges as well, but I think the criminal charges should be enough. He doesn't have any explanation for it. When you're depriving somebody of constitutional rights, there has to be some sort of consequence for it. It's just not something that's on paper. So let's see.
3: I want you to take a look. You know, the January 6th, it's like their Vietnam War. You know, these Democrats, they never join the military, right? It's the next best thing for them when they can brag about how bad it was on January 6th, which was really a joke. It really was. Except for Ashley Babbitt and people like that. Take a look.
8: I remember senators gathered in a room trying to call the National Guard to see if anyone would help. And I will always remember the second walk. And that was when all the senators had been sent home, except for Senator Blunt and myself.
9: And I remember sitting over in that corner trying to recharge my phone so I could call my wife to tell her I was okay.
10: They assaulted members of the Capitol Police, like those who are with us today, and like a friend of mine, former Capitol Police Officer Howie Liebengood.
3: Oh, yeah, that Harry Liebengood, I'm so sorry about him, but he had problems. And that guy was a mess. He killed himself, but he tried to kill himself like 2 years before January 6th. That's not our fault, man. It's not our fault.
7: Right.
3: Where is this going, Barack, Lori? Even if they bring charges against Jack Smith, the system, and by that I mean the media, big law, everything, will close around him and defend him.
7: Well, that's true, though. On the second part, they will, of course, close around them. And one of the things that they try to do with regard to, a lot of these senators have argued that somehow this is all about January 6th and this is all about 2020 and relitigating the 2020 election. It's not. It's about Jack Smith lying to Congress. It's about him trying to survey senators and congressmen that he shouldn't have. It's about the Constitution. Of course, they're going to rally around him.
3: I'm sorry, it's breaking up. And I was just about to ask you about your palace of a home. Look at that. It looks so cool. It looks like, I don't know what you got going on there. It's amazing. How many pools do you have? One outdoor, one indoor, I bet, right?
7: No. Just one. Just one outdoor pool. That's it.
3: Not bad. Thank you very much, Barack Lurie. Check out the Barack Lurie Show, available all over the place, and we'll be right back.

0: Denied. Is justice denied?
1: So, is this the J6 bomber or what? You know, a couple of bombs were planted the night before, January 6th. His name is Brian Cole, and the FBI told us this is the guy.
2: An individual who is now alleged to have placed multiple explosive devices to blow up multiple people and multiple officials, innocent civilians, is now arrested thanks to the brave men and women of the FBI and the interagency.
1: All right. Well, a lot of folks are looking at this case and they think Brian Cole is innocent. Now, look at the surveillance video. All right. They've studied this, and there are examples of Brian Cole, his known gait, what it looks like when he walks. And a lot of folks say it can't be the same guy. There's no way it's the same guy. Now, I can't say that definitively myself. I don't know enough about gaits and all that stuff.

And he's also very, very shy. We know that from his parents. So that's why this next little clip is fascinating. Surveillance video. They say it's him, but watch this. See his arm up like that? Now, it's believed that he was waving at the police car. Waving at the police car. Now, Brankel Jr. is a very introverted person. Why would he wave at a police car, especially when he might be planting a bomb at the same time, right? Can we roll that again, if you don't mind? It looks like a wave to me, like a long wave, like he might even know the guy. See the arm? Hey, what's that all about there? I don't know. Maybe we'll find out in trial, if there is a trial. The parents are very concerned. Obviously, they love their boy, and they're convinced it's not him. Why wasn't the FBI able to solve this case in the 5 years prior? Did the previous administration try to set up this administration, leaving electronic breadcrumbs leading to the wrong guy? Because a lot of folks believe that the government had a lot to do with January 6th, right? A big effort to cancel MAGA and cancel President Trump. I don't have all the facts. Nobody does, actually. We'll see. Brian Cole Jr. I am very interested in this case, and I think every American should be interested in this case. We'll be right back.

0: Well, President Trump, you know what he's got? A sense of wonder. Things impress him, and he's not afraid to let people know that things impress him. It's a sense of wonder, and it's rare. But when you see it, you're like, huh, and we can all have that. You heard about what happened in Israel and the pilot, and just the way it impacted him and the way he told the story made me appreciate it even more.
1: A plumber, an Israeli plumber, never flew a plane, was rarely in planes, very rarely flew. And he saw what was going on, and he heard the screaming. The plane was going sharply down at an unbelievable angle, so sharp that the rudder ripped off the back of the plane. The plane wasn't designed to go at a speed anywhere near that. With the G-forces as they were, he ripped this guy out of the seat, threw him back, the crowd got him, passengers got him. And having never flown a plane, he took the stick, lifted it up, and leveled out the plane before it crashed. And when asked why he did that, he said he watches that show, Air Disasters. You know the show? It's that craziest show. I never want to watch it because I watch it. I don't like watching it because bad things happen. But he said he watches it a lot. And he learned from watching that show.
0: How about that, huh? And the beautiful visuals there. Thank you. A sense of wonder. And we should all have one. You don't have to put it on. Just let the little kid out in you, you know? Just not care so much. Not be so uptight. What a wonderful story this week, and what a great storyteller. The sense of wonder, there's another example. When he explains or describes how Elon Musk's rockets come back to Earth.
1: I watched that rocket ship come down. I've never seen it. Wait a minute. Wait a minute. I'm looking at the screen, and I see this rocket pouring the fire, the flames. It's all over the place. It was white a week ago, and now it's pitch black from the burning coming down at 10,000 miles an hour. It's coming down at a low. There he is. There is my Eli. He's that great. You know what he was doing for the last week? Campaigning in Pennsylvania.
0: Elon Musk campaigning in Pennsylvania while he's shooting rockets off left and right. Incredible. Just incredible. What an amazing time to be alive. Have a great weekend. I'll be back next week. Many, many thanks.

0: Welcome to Ed Henry, the Big Tech Weekly. You can see us every weeknight now, 5 p.m. Eastern, right here on Newsmax with Ed Henry, the Big Take. But for now, let's get to the Big Take. Every time we assume we know exactly how these midterms may turn out, it gets scrambled all over again. Tonight, my take is that the focus of these elections has quickly moved from the socialists will tax you to death to you may literally die from terror if the left somehow gets power in November. Very quick shift over this week, starting with an attempted terror attack last weekend on an American airbase in the United Kingdom. The British police this week arresting a 27-year-old dual British-Iranian national in connection with that incident, which, by the way, that base has been used by American bombers in the war against Iran. It involved reports of five Middle Eastern men suspected of preparing terror attacks right around that base. The British Prime Minister, Andy Burnham, has already said his government believes Iran did play a role in planning the potential terror acts at the base. President Trump revealed Iran may have also been involved in trying to plan a second attempted terror attack in the Middle East this time. An apparent radical Islamist trying to take over a passenger jet from Dubai with about 174 people aboard and attempting to crash it somewhere around Israel was stopped, as you heard the president say this week, by an Israeli plumber, the guy in the bloody shirt, who rushed the cockpit to make sure the plane didn't go down. The chilling terror attempt, to me, is a fresh reminder of what's at stake in these midterms, beyond just domestic economic concerns like affordability, which are important, obviously. But if you think about it, in between these two attempted terror attacks that were tied to Iran, something truly remarkable happened this week. Iran's Islamic Revolutionary Guard Corps put out a 25-page letter basically officially endorsing the Socialist Democrats trying to win the American midterms. That's right. Iran endorsed the Democrats. We've never seen such a thing in American politics. Terrorists in Tehran openly admitting what we've long suspected. They are rooting for the Democrats to win. And you can see it right here. The terrorists in Tehran literally declaring they want to bring regime change, their words, to America by beating President Trump and Republicans in November. The evildoers declaring in this long letter that allowing, quote, vulgar and immoral individuals to continue steering your politics and policies will only further humiliate and undermine the U.S. A whole bunch of propaganda from the Iranians. So make no mistake who the terrorists want to win in the election. They want the Socialist Democrats, the communists, to come control Congress. A spokesman at the State Department fired back that the IRGC's desperate effort to lie to the American people does not change the hard facts about the Iranian regime's record of maliciousness, both in Iran and abroad. This false letter, the Iranian regime's latest act of desperation, is nothing more than a smokescreen. Now, this incredible turn of events this week should make everyone take a breath, take a fresh look at the president's decision to attack Iran. Yeah, it's been messier maybe than promised. Gas prices have gone up. But think about what the president says over and over, that it was worth it to stop Iran's nuclear ambitions, but also stop their dreams of unleashing terror on all of us here in America. Iran and its religious fanatics have long been chanting death to America, death to Israel, for decades now. He is the first president, President Trump, to have the guts to say enough is enough and try to stop not just the nukes, but also the terror. And here we are. Trump was right. On the same day we learned the IRGC had literally endorsed the Democrats, we saw the attempted hijacking of this fly Dubai jet, type of terror we will see more of, in my estimation, if Democrats take power. As one pilot in the cockpit violently attacked another, stabbed him aboard the passenger jet, and the stabber was identified by an Israeli official as an Omani national, eventually arrested and questioned, of course. Israeli officials say the hijacking attempt is being investigated, of course, as terror. And they're going to step up security checks on pilots flying into Israel. The Israeli Prime Minister Benjamin Netanyahu revealed that pilot underwent Islamist radical indoctrination. Why would we be surprised? Of course, the liberal media here in America tried to play all that down. They don't want to talk about the threat of terror getting worse if Democrats win the midterms. The legacy media immediately trying to downplay the attempted hijacking, calling it, I guess, fly Dubai fake news. That's what I think we should call it. CNN reported it was a violent altercation. not terror. While the New York Times, in its breaking news alert, described it as, quote, an altercation between the pilot and co-pilot, which is technically true, but they're leaving out the real news, terror. It reminds me of the days I was covering the White House when Barack Obama was president. There was a terror attack, a vicious one, at a military base in Texas, Fort Hood, involving a radical jihadi. The Obama folks labeled that one workplace violence. Radical Islam results in several murders, and it's just an altercation at the office, workplace violence. It's like when the fake news looked the other way and covered for Joe Biden in the bad old days of Biden, when millions of unvetted illegals were streaming across our borders from the Middle East and everywhere else. Those days are over under President Trump. It's one of the big accomplishments. Look at this. It was revealed this week. Legal immigration from majority Muslim nations, it was cut 96% since 2024, meaning this president is confronting the threat of radical Islam, the threat of terror, whether it's action at our borders or military action in Tehran. May not be popular, but that too is on the ballot in these midterms. Having affordability to pay for gas or groceries is important. But if you're killed by terrorists, inflation matters a lot less. And that's the big take. I spoke to the former Republican National Committee Chair, Ronna McDaniel. She gave us her take on these radical socialists trying to take control of Congress and where the Republicans stand this weekend in these critical midterms. Watch. Talking about the Iranian terrorists endorsing the Democrats, I think this meme says it all because it goes to your home state of Michigan. Khamenei endorses Abdul El-Sayed for U.S. Senate right there. I assume that's a spoof, but I think the fact that the terrorists yesterday did endorse the Democrat Party in the midterms, is that a winning message for the Democrats, or is that maybe a winning message for your party to get people off the couch to say, we got to stop this?
1: Well, I think your monologue is right on, and it's a wake-up call for people in our state and across the country. And Abdul El-Sayed has taken money from people who fund terrorism. He's refused to condemn the IRGC. He wouldn't say that the death of Khamenei was a good thing. He actually, like, sympathized with that. He said when a terrorist attack happened at a temple here in Michigan to try and kill Jewish kids, he said, hurt people, hurt people. This is their mindset. So are you really going to support people who are with Iran, who say we are anti-American, death to America, or are you going to stand with our country? And this is what's at stake with this election. And like you said, if people like Abdul El-Sayed get elected, our country will be less safe.
0: No doubt about it. And the pollster Frank Luntz is not, you remember at the RNC, wasn't very friendly to President Trump, but he seemed to be crushing Democrat hopes of a blue wave. Watch what he said.
2: If Trump can keep, President Trump can keep the House and keep the Senate, then he has proven how powerful he is. And make no mistake to every viewer watching, Donald Trump does have more influence on more races than any other Republican, even than Ronald Reagan. If he turns out his people, who still like him, still believe in the Trump message and the Trump agenda, we can have an upset.
0: You've been in the boiler room at the RNC when the fake news said you have no chance in these key races. Do you agree with them that, A, President Trump, we're going to see him in Texas in a minute, is going to turn out the MAGA vote, and that maybe an upset is in the making?
1: He's the only one who turns out the MAGA vote, and you really do need him out in these states because there are voters that don't identify as Republican. They are Trump supporters. He reformed our party and brought working class voters into our party. In my state specifically, auto workers and union workers, these are people who support Donald Trump, and he is going to be the voice that turns them out. I'm going to say one other thing, Ed. The Democrats have really low approval right now. They have lower approval than Republicans in these polls. And that is something that I think is key heading into these midterms. People are not excited about the Democrat Party. They're not happy with where they're going. And as they're making the DSA and these socialists and communists the face of their party, they're getting less excited about their party. So I think Trump being on the road and the amount of money the Republicans have. I wish I had this much money heading into a midterm when I was RNC chair. They're outspending the Democrats, and they do know how to mobilize voters with people like Elon Musk. We're seeing it on the ground. But it is going to be a battle, and Republicans absolutely have to turn out.
0: So the money matters, but so does the message and the messenger. So let's turn to Michigan specifically, where your base is. We talk about Abdul El-Sayed. So he's got this donor and activist friend, Osama Ciblani. He called this Fly Dubai incident, investigated as terror, as a, quote, fabrication to help Prime Minister Benjamin Netanyahu in the upcoming Israeli elections. This is a guy who just raised about $500,000 for El Sayed just last week. What does that say about El Sayed? Because I'm going to put it up on the screen. We already know he's anti-Israel. And there's this temple, as you know, that's been written about a lot, that has a lot of Jewish Democrats, more moderate folks, and 70% of their congregants are now saying they'll vote against El Sayed and they'll vote for the Republican Mike Rogers. What's going on here?
1: Well, they're seeing what he is. I mean, this is a con man. He has no record except what he's written on Twitter and YouTube and put out and all these things that he's deleting. And now we're seeing who he really is. He had a young man and a young Persian man at an event this week say, my family has been persecuted by the IRGC. Will you condemn them? And he couldn't do it because that's who he is. He is in bed with these people. That is who supports him. That is who he will represent when he goes. That's why he's campaigning with someone like Hassan Piker, who says, I hate America and America deserved 9/11. Believe somebody when they tell you who they are. And thankfully, the Jewish community in Michigan, who has been predominantly Democrat, they are waking up and saying, this is a bridge too far for us. We cannot support somebody who does not believe that Israel even has the right to exist.
0: Right. And so I wonder if you could talk to people in our audience tonight who respect you as the former RNC chair and ask me all the time, so you just made the case why El Sayed's a disaster. Why hasn't Republican Mike Rogers put this away? I'm going to put it up. A Marist survey shows Abdul El Sayed leading by 7 percentage points. And I don't want to exaggerate. I saw a Fox poll that said El Sayed's only up 1 point. So there's that. And the second data point is, if you consider El Sayed was leading the primary right here by 15 points against moderate Democrat Haley Stevens, and then he only won by one. I guess my question in part is, are these polls faked to some extent and exaggerating the radical Democrat strength? Or is there still a problem for Republicans like Mike Rogers in not putting it away?
1: Well, when the generic Democrat ballot right now is favoring Democrats 7 points, Mike Rogers just had a poll with him within one. And like you said, Ed, El Sayed was up 15 points before that primary and barely won. And we've seen that with these socialist candidates that were showing blowout wins potentially. We saw it in Wisconsin with Hong, and then they didn't win. So I think that the polls are not anticipating or capturing these Democrat dissenters who may say, yeah, I'm going to say I'm going to toe the party line, but when they get into the voting booth, they aren't going to. That being said, Mike Rogers is running on getting rid of the gas tax. He's running on making sure that we have housing affordability. He's calling out Michigan for having the highest utility rates in the country because we've had Democrat control for 8 years and they passed a Green New Deal. And he's exposing Sayed as the con man is he is. And Sayed is a sharp talker. He's a smooth talker. That's what con men usually are. And I think as Michiganders are seeing more and more of him, they're getting wary. And I think that's going to bode well for Mike in November.
0: There you go. Ronna McDaniel, we got to do this again soon. Appreciate your insight. Thank you.
1: Thanks for having me.
0: Coming up, Senator Rand Paul is here with the latest explosive details he's learned about Dr. Tony Fauci, plus his take on the midterms from inside the Capitol. And then we'll go outside Washington to get the take of a MAGA insider who's outside the Washington Beltway. Joining us from Middle America, he's the conservative radio talk show host Steve Dace, who says Republicans, he thinks, are in trouble in the middle of this country, but there's still time to rally the MAGA base and shock the world, defy the polls in places like Iowa. He thinks an upset could be in the making.

0: Osama bin Laden was dead.
1: All right, breaking this week, new records released by Senator Rand Paul's committee reveal more evidence of risky research by Dr. Tony Fauci's agency that he ran and the Department of Defense under Joe Biden. They helped design a 2015 experiment back in the Obama-Biden days at an Army lab that exposed vaccinated monkeys to aerosolized Ebola. Imagine that. After the monkeys were infected, Fauci scrambled to cut ties with the project, of course, and complained it should have been classified, maybe so that he could try to cover it up. We spoke to Senator Paul about the explosive details, plus his take on the midterms from inside the Capitol. Senator, welcome back. It's always good to have you, sir.
2: Thanks for having me.
1: You know, we're $40 trillion in debt. You've been sounding the alarm for a long time, and you calculated that's $360,000 in debt for every taxpayer watching us tonight. If the socialists get power, aren't they telling us out loud they want to give more benefits to illegals, they want to create more government programs, and our debt is going to get worse?
2: Oh, no, they're telling you it's going to be free. It's not going to cost anything. But actually, if you do the real accounting on most of the socialist dream plan, some have added it up to be over $200 trillion.
1: Yes.
2: So it isn't really free. But our argument has always been more difficult. They will offer you a free car, a free lunch, free college, free health care. And what Republicans are offering is so much better, but it's intangible. We're offering opportunity and freedom, the idea to practice your own religion, the idea to own a gun, the idea to be free from a government search, the Bill of Rights. And for a long time, you know, the people who founded this country thought those were very important. But there is the danger that we succumb to this allure, you know, of something for nothing.
1: Yes.
2: I wrote a book a few years ago called The Case Against Socialism. And the whole point was young people were polling, half of them were thinking that socialism would be a good thing to try.
1: Yeah, and they seem to maybe want to try it, and it's quite dangerous. You're sounding the alarm as well about the Federal Reserve's money printing, noting that under former Chair Jerome Powell, they printed about $4 trillion between March 2020 and early 2022 to fund all this federal spending that obviously made inflation worse. What do we do about it? Do you think Kevin Warsh, the new chair, is fixing this at all? Are you hopeful?
2: Well, you know, inflation is slower than it was under Biden. But what people have to remember, and I think what many Republicans are forgetting, is inflation's cumulative. So the 20% that your prices went up under Biden are still there. Now we're adding to it at a slower rate. But even if we do 3% a year for the last 2 years, much better than under Biden, we're still at 26% over 5 or 6 years. And so if you make $50,000 a year now and you made $50,000 a year 5 years ago, you are poor. And that's what people need to get and understand and have some sympathy. But that comes from deficit spending. That is the debt that causes inflation. But if you add the Iran war on top of that, which is diesel and gas and fertilizer, and then you add the tariff war on top of that, there's three, it's sort of the triple whammy. Inflation, trade war, Iran war have caused a lot of people to really be squeezed. That's this affordability crunch. And if Republicans don't address it, I think they are going to have trouble in the election.
1: Absolutely. I want to get to one thing about Fauci and then come back to affordability so I don't forget. You've got some new information about more risky research experiments and everything else from Fauci. We already knew that he took the fifth, a couple hundred times before your committee. You're the man who's really tried to hold him accountable. What have you learned that's new? And I think our viewers are wondering, is he going to be held accountable, sir?
2: So, yeah, we had him in about 2 weeks ago. He pled the fifth 111 times. The only one to plead the fifth more than that was a guy named Carlos Marcello, who of the Marcello crime family from New Orleans. And he did it 150 times. So then we brought in his assistant, who says that she was destroying tons of his records. And she pled the fifth 8 times, and we gave up on her. And then I tried to offer her immunity this week, and the Democrats all voted against offering her immunity. I guess they don't want to hear from her. All the Republicans voted for immunity. She voted against. I don't want to prosecute her. I really want to know who gave her the orders to destroy records. So we've had basically they've been stymieing us in this. But we did learn by looking at his log, his daily log that he kept on a government computer that we now have. We learned that he and his secretary were talking about experiments on aerosolizing Ebola. This means somehow getting Ebola to be suspended in the air where it can be transmitted not by close contact Crazy. Like AIDS, but across a crowd, across 30 feet of a room. That is a gain in function. That is a dangerous sort of Ebola.
3: Terrible.
2: Which has a 50% mortality compared to COVID's 1% mortality. So you think COVID was a problem, and I'm not saying it wasn't, but compare a 50% mortality, we would be like Europe in the 14th century, set back 200 years and in a period of time where you would have complete chaos and complete pandemonium. So we need to be looking at this stuff more closely and more seriously. And a lot of the stuff I'm after is classified, and there are even members of my own party hiding classified research from me. So I'm not done with this.
1: We love you digging in. Last thing, as I promised. So you laid out an interesting case that we're deep in debt. Inflation has gotten better under President Trump, but it's piling on top of Biden. People in Kentucky, people in Iowa, we're about to go in a minute, are feeling that pinch on diesel and just regular fuel and all the rest of it. What's your bottom line? Can Republicans hold control of the Senate, or could this be a blue wave?
2: If you're in a battleground state and you're running for office, you need to tell the people that the trade war with Canada is a mistake and you're opposed to it. You need to tell people the Iran war needs to stop as soon as possible. If you can say that, and if you are sincere, I think you have a chance. But in many of these states where I see the numbers going the opposite way, if you just go out there and say, vote for me, the other people are worse. You know, they're socialist and we're less socialist. I don't know if it's enough.
1: Now for the view outside the Beltway. My next guest sent some shockwaves through the world of MAGA and the Republican Party with an alarming midterm forecast in recent days. He posted on X, Iowa House Republicans were informed recently by their own pollsters that if you're in a plus 15 Republican House district, you're within the margin of error, that it's a toss-up. And if you're in a plus 10 Republican district, you're underwater, meaning the Democrats could be putting together a blue wave. And he's worried, Steve Dace, who's a radio talk show host, that the midterm environment might be more like 2006, where the Republicans lost everything, the House and Senate. The good news, Steve Dace says, is there's still time for Republicans in their final case to the voters to turn all this around. Watch. Steve, it's great to have you. Welcome.
4: Thank you. I appreciate it.
1: You know, you issued a wake-up call, and I wonder what motivated you, because I don't want to spin this. It's a big midterm, and we want to know what you're seeing, not just from those polls, but in the heartland, about affordability, about what Senator Paul was just talking about, farmers dealing with the price of diesel. What are real Americans feeling, and what's been the reaction to your wake-up call? Do you think Republicans are waking up?
4: I hope so, because that's why I put it out there. If it was just a week or two before the election, I certainly don't want to be involved in any kind of black pill panic and operation. And if it was public polling, I would not have even acknowledged it at all. This is the party's own internal polling, and we're 6 weeks out, Ed, which means we have time to fix this. I hate when people say, well, if the election were today, we can't do that because, like, the president's going out on the road. He announced just about an hour ago he's going to go out on the road, I think, starting on Monday, or maybe it's even tomorrow. If the election were today, he'd have been on the road for the last month, right? Things would have been processed differently. So you can't do if the election were today. The election is in about 5.5 weeks, though. And so we have time to fix this. That's why I put it out there. And what you're seeing in my home state of Iowa, to me, if we're in trouble here, then we've got to be real about where we are everywhere, because we have over 30 counties in Iowa, Ed, that went for Obama twice and now have gone for Trump thrice. And so he's the most popular politician in the state. But right now, the internal polling in the party has him at minus 15. So we've got to address that.
1: Got to address it. So how do Republicans do it? I think that's the bottom line question. I want your take. You are in the heartland. You're hearing this. You're being honest and direct. What's your message to the Republicans, to the president? He's going to be going out on the road, maybe to places like Iowa. He's going to red states, not just blue states now, to shore things up and make sure that Republicans don't get wiped out. What's your advice to him tonight?
4: I would not try to sell the Iran war. I wouldn't. I think if you ask the American people to make a choice between the midterms and the Iran war, I don't think we're going to like the answer. So I think we have to have the American people make another choice, which is, do you like migrant caravans? Do you like being overloaded with illegal aliens? Do you like having most of your jobs going to foreigners? Because we've had 140,000 jobs in the last month. Most of those went to native-born Americans. We have net zero migration into the country right now.
1: That's right.
4: You could feel the tears from the Cato Institute. Institute when they reported today, 96% decline in legal immigration from Muslim-dominated countries. I of course, cheered. They cried, but I cheered. See, those, I think we've got to ask the question another way. Is paying higher gas prices temporarily worth letting Democrats wreck your culture permanently? I think in a state like Iowa, we need to ask the question that way. In these Corn Belt states, I would ask that. I would not try to sell the Iran war right now because we don't know what a win is. We don't know. Most people don't even know how to define that. It's a war that most people had no idea they were going to get when they voted for the president. I wouldn't even try to sell that. I would try to sell our strengths, which is the difference in culture we offer compared to the Democrats.
3: I like it. I think you're issuing a wake-up call, but you're also projecting strength and saying the president's got a good record. Now let's get out there and sell it. Steve Dace, I hope you'll come back because I like having this conversation. Thank you.
4: You bet. Thanks, Ed.
3: Coming up, Socialist Mayor Zohran Mamdani wants to break up the NYPD unit that targets terrorists. Who in the world would want to do that? Bo Deedle and Peter King are here. Our panel looking at whether this will make New York City less...

0: noon and night.
1: All right, socialist mayor of New York City, Zohran Mamdani, again this week taking aim at the NYPD. This time doubling down on his threat to dissolve the city's strategic response group. That is the specialized unit that handles counterterror and large-scale protest. It comes after a recent protest around the UN General Assembly, where police arrested more than 100 demonstrators, including city council members close to Mamdani.
2: And what it has eventually become is both dealing with counterterrorism and responses to exercising First Amendment rights. I do not believe that those purposes need to be dual purposes. I believe that we should have a focus on counterterrorism that is separate from our response to the use of First Amendment. Continues to be a conversation I'm having with our police commissioner. I have made that promise. I will fulfill that promise. The only question is the timeline of it. And when we fulfill that promise, then those purposes will be split.
1: A lot of words signifying maybe nothing. Dissolving the counterterror unit? Really? Who would do that? I got to take a former NYPD detective, Bo Dietl, and former Republican Congressman Peter King. Watch. Gentlemen, always good to see you.
3: Good to be here. How you doing, Bo?
1: Bo, let's decimate the counterterror unit in New York City. What could go wrong?
4: What could go wrong? Right now, we're just waiting. It's a matter of time. I sit on the Homeland Security Advisory Council with the president. It's a matter of time until we get an attack here in New York. And what is this fool, smiley-faced guy going to say? Also, he just defunded $4 million to our veterans, our homeless veterans. He stopped it from the federal government giving money because of these transformers or something. I don't know. The guy's running amok. We need the anti-terror group. We also need to have people that are going in to places where these terrorist cells are plotting terrorist attacks against the United States of America. And
1: absolutely,
4: you know what? I was here on 9/11. And if anybody tells you it ain't going to happen, doesn't know what the hell they're talking about. And this Mamdani now, he wants to defund that. He wants to defund this. He doesn't have a clue what he's doing. He's a child steering a car. That's what he is.
1: Yeah, it's pretty scary. Congressman, you were there after 9/11 as well and know the stakes. I want to play a clip from Saturday Night Live. Normally, they're poking fun at the president and Republicans, but even the liberals are starting to go after Mamdani. Watch.
5: Do you have a minute, Mayor Mamdani?
6: Of course, but first, I need to address this nor'easter. Quick, get out your phone. I need to send an urgent message about this dangerous storm.
5: Ready, sir.
6: Shelter in place, y'all.
1: This was a serious storm. I don't have to tell you, Congressman. They're having fun with it. But when even the liberals are saying, this guy's a goofball, what does that tell you?
3: Means the city is in bad shape. It's in a very, very precarious position. And as far as the counterterrorism unit, I was on the Homeland Security Committee. I was on the Homeland Security Advisory Board right now. The fact is, no one in the country, no police department in the country, and that's local, federal, state, anywhere, did the job that the NYPD counterterrorism unit did. They were absolutely phenomenal.
1: Coming up, independent journalist James O'Keefe is here with his take on how we stop voter fraud this November. And he also takes on the threat of radical Islam at home and abroad, right?

0: 7 a.m. only on Newsmax.
1: The terrorists endorsing the Socialist Democrats. Imagine that. As we told you at the top, Iran's Revolutionary Guard Corps penning an open letter urging Americans vote for the Socialist Democrats. The terrorists in Tehran literally declaring they want to help bring regime change to America by beating President Trump and the Republicans in November. I spoke to the undercover journalist and CEO of the O'Keefe Media Group, James O'Keefe, about that and a whole lot more as he tries to battle voter fraud. Do you think the radical Islamists are openly cheering for the Democrats to win these midterms?
2: Well, kind of related to that, you saw what we did in Minnesota, getting offered 8 ballots for vouching. Yeah. We exposed just it was just nuts. I mean, if I walked in like this in a suit and tie, I doubt they would be as friendly and as helpful as they were with me in Minnesota when I went full burqa. It's the most absurd thing you've ever seen. And offering ballots. So I guess we might call it suicidal empathy. One might call it incompetence. Is it willful ignorance or intentional? But either way, that video was a shock to the conscience there, and specifically in places like Minnesota, maybe not so much in Florida, but certainly in Minnesota.
1: Yeah, there were Muslims that you were exposing in Minnesota in that primary some months ago who were basically being told they could vote. I think we have that video. Let's play that because I want to talk about voter fraud.
3: And no ID needed. I just vouch for them.
4: Well, you're the ID.
3: I am the ID. It's good. How many people may I vouch for?
4: Eight.
3: I
4: thought it was
3: 6. I can vouch for 8 people.
4: Mm-hmm.
3: 8 people. No ID. We come right back. Thank you.
1: But what do you think this showed about what's really going on in America? We see the threat of terror from radical Islam, as the president was talking about, in the Oval Office around the world and potentially here on American soil. But here in states like Minnesota, Muslims are able to go up, and others, by the way, non-Muslims, and vouch for up to 8 people in Minnesota. No photo ID. What's going on?
2: Well, it's and by the way, you might add, this Minnesota Secretary of State threatened to arrest me for exposing this, which is even another level of absurdity. And we did another story in Michigan next door where foreign nationals from Iran, where non-citizens, one of them incarcerated, were voting. So I think the thing that people say doesn't happen is happening. And it shows that it's the question is not whether it's happening, but to what degree. And it was a highly absurd situation. I think the most absurd thing from the video you just played is the woman behind the voting booth saying, telling me, dressed like that, she said, quote, "You are the ID." So it's the system is broken. It needs reform. So there it is. You're the ID, which is completely preposterous. And obviously the other guy watching is thinking this is a clown show. So it needs to be reformed. I think that law needs to be changed, what it shows.
1: James, you know, when this poll worker, liberal, suggests you are the ID, it reminds me of Tony Fauci, Dr. Tony Fauci saying, I am the science. So basically, listen to me.
2: Right.
1: And none of this makes sense, whether it's voter fraud or it's what Fauci was up to. By the way, the DOJ today announced indictments against 10 foreign nationals involved in voter fraud recently. And that tells you that is going on regardless of what the left wants to say. I want to end on this. Yesterday, Jack Smith, the former special counsel, was exposed yet again for all of his liberal lawfare aimed at President Trump in the Biden days. You were targeted as well. And we want to show the probable cause documents that the government finally provided you after federal agents raided your home 5 years ago, 2021.
2: Yes.
1: As you can see, it's all blacked out. So the government is not telling you why the FBI, under Joe Biden, and back in those days, raided you. What does accountability look like for you? Because this frustrates people, not just the lawfare, but when we try to get answers, they give you a piece of paper that's all blacked out. What's going on?
2: Every single word of my probable cause was redacted. So when that was at a federal, it was about the Joe Biden daughter's diary, and someone sent it to me, and the probable cause justifying the search warrant to raid my home with rifles and semi-automatic guns and battering rams, the reason is completely redacted, and there's no accountability at all. There's nothing. So I just reminded people yesterday, because I saw they were spying on Hemingway at the Federalist. I reminded, listen, they raided a journalist's home, and in this case, Ed, the ACLU and the Reporters Committee filed amicus in my case. It's not a right-wing issue or a left-wing issue. You just don't raid journalists' homes in the United States of America, maybe in Russia or North Korea, but you just don't do that here. And it was so egregious. And to this day, we do not have a single word of why they did it. It's
1: crazy.
2: It's completely ridiculous is what it is. I guess it shows what a threat I am. I'm a better journalist than I thought I was when they sent me the Ashley Biden diary. I didn't know that it was a real document. Yeah. Turns out it was. So I think Ed, there needs to be accountability. And without accountability for the people who did that, right now, the woman's name is Mitzi Perdue, federal prosecutor, Southern District of New York, vehemently arguing against those things being unredacted. If there's no consequences for bad behavior, then they'll just keep doing it. There's consequences for me. I've spent millions of dollars on legal bills defending myself.
1: I know that. Yeah.
2: So, you know, and I want to add one more thing because I know we got to go. We're having a Mar-a-Lago event. You're invited. I hope you go. Independent Journalism Gala, November 12th, 2026 at Mar-a-Lago, Academy Awards for Independent Journalism, Emmy Awards for Independent Journalism, and it's independentjournalistgala.com, citizenjournalistgala.com.
1: I'll be there. 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We want answers as well. James, keep up the good work. Thank you.
2: Yeah, Nick won the award last year for Journalist of the Year before he broke big Minnesota story. So we're going to have the guerrilla journalists, all the citizen reporters there. John Solomon, Laura Logan, Cheryl Atkinson, Alex Stein, Jonathan Cho, Cam Higby, Anthony Rubin, Nick Shirley, Savannah Hernandez, and myself.
1: All right.
2: And many more. And you, citizenjournalistgala.com.
1: Coming up, outrage after an attempted hijacking overseas. Looks like it could have been a terror attack that was averted. Some big media called it just a little altercation when one pilot basically stabbed another pilot to try to crash a plane full of Israelis. Why does the media try to downplay the threat of terror? I will speak to the Sunday Agenda host, Lydia Serrani, and tell these media outlets, shut your pie hole.

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1: Shut your pie hole.
2: Shut your pie hole.
3: Shut your pie hole.
4: Yeah, time for our favorite segment. I get to tell one lucky leftist, shut your pie hole. Today, we are serving up a slice for radical Michigan Senate nominee, the Democrat Abdul El-Sayed, who thinks laws against fentanyl drug dealers are somehow racist.
5: While claiming to be fighting fentanyl, the conservative response has amounted to doing one of two things: blaming the influx of fentanyl on the southern border or passing draconian anti-fentanyl laws designed to punish dealers and deter use. There's a long history in this country of criminalizing drugs, and the costs of that fall hardest on people who suffer substance use. And too often, the enforcement has targeted black and brown people.
4: What a bunch of nonsense. Shouldn't the priority be stopping fentanyl from reaching American kids and holding those who deal it accountable? It has nothing to do with race. It's just a socialist playing the race card. So it's my pleasure to tell El-Sayed, who wants to be a U.S. senator somehow, shut your pie hole. I spoke about this with the host of Sunday Agenda here on Newsmax, Lydia Serrani, about that. And we also take on the mainstream media, too. Watch. Lydia, it's always great to see you. Welcome.
6: It's always great to see you. And of course, what you wouldn't be a socialist or a communist without making it all about race. And that's what they do. They try to distract and deflect from what the real issue is, that their blue city laws have contributed to all this bail reform, this type of revolving door justice. And of course, when in doubt, just make it about race.
4: I think you're absolutely right. I want to talk also about the media and the fake news, because you texted me about this today. CNN and the New York Times and all of them start running out there right after this plane is nearly hijacked on its way to Israel. CNN reports violent altercation, while the New York Times, in its breaking news alert, called it a, quote, altercation between the pilot and co-pilot. Yes, there was an altercation.

0: It was just a fight between two pilots, and now they want to call him a jihadi terrorist.
1: Yeah. The investigation, we don't want to get ahead of it, but it's, I believe, an Omani national who mm-hmm. seemed to have some pretty bad intentions in taking down a plane with almost 200 Israelis. Do the math. Real quick, actress Cameron Mannheim said she always mm-hmm. wanted a gay son. Watch.
2: I always wanted a gay son. I did. Photographs of my son in high heels, in full drag, but no, he's the only straight guy in his entire musical theater company.
1: Other normal people dream of their son growing up and going to a wonderful college or playing on the Little League team. What is wrong with this Hollywood mind virus?
0: Oh, shucks. Her indoctrination didn't work. I mean, this is what they do with the rainbow flags and the high heels. Just let a boy be a boy. Let a girl be a girl. But this is what they want. The woke indoctrination in full effect. Brainwashing of the kids. Because I don't know. Why would they want their kid to be gay or not? I don't understand why her child sexuality has anything to do with her. But I guess it'd be another notch on their belt. Just the same as why they have transgender kids. Maybe it's like the cool thing to do. It's kind of an accessory. Now, instead of your kid being gay, now they have to be trans. That's like the cool new thing, Ed.
1: It's totally crazy. You got to check out Lydia every weekend. She does great work here at Newsmax. And we're looking forward to having you on The Big Take. Good to see you.
0: All right. Thank you.
1: Still to come, comedy gold from the White House celebration of Hispanic Heritage Month. Did the president really say that? Oh, boy. You won't believe his latest joke.

0: American Mother.
1: Now, my final takes, some funny moments this week at the Hispanic Heritage Month celebration at the White House. First, the Secretary of State, Marco Rubio, clarified that his wife has not left him.
2: Say a few words. And I think Jeanette, where is Jeanette? Is your wife here?
3: She had to leave. Not leave me. She had to leave to the airport.
2: Okay, because I would have her up in about 2 minutes.
1: And the president also invited his guests to step foot in the brand new White House ballroom, which is obviously still under construction.
2: Something a little special. We're going to open those doors and you'll be the first people of consequence to ever step on the new ballroom floor.
1: But then he added a warning about the construction site, saying it could be a dangerous journey, like maybe crossing the southern border. Wait, he can't say that to a Hispanic group, can he? Can he?
2: It's also a tremendous military complex with a drone port on top. It's quite the place. Don't fall over the edge because it's a long way down. And only a Hispanic could survive that fall. So I'm not overly worried.
1: It's why he's called the comedian in chief. Thanks for watching. You can catch me now every weekday right here on Newsmax 5 p.m. Eastern with Ed Henry, The Big Take. Until Monday at 5 p.m. Eastern. Have a great weekend, Patriots.

0: just in time for the midterms. Another caravan of illegals suddenly finds itself on their way to our southern border after, I don't know, 16 consecutive months of zero illegals released into the U.S. We went like 2 years without this stuff. And now the globalists see this opportunity. They're going to organize a bunch of like dirt poor migrants to march 800 miles. Or, well, actually, they're not going to march. They're going to walk part of the way. They're going to, you know, turn on the cameras, and then everybody's going to get on a bus after that. And then they're going to go to the next set of cameras, and they're going to get out and march again. Like, this is crazy. They're going to bring them all the way to the U.S. border. Now, the organizers know that they can't get in there, by the way. This is two things for the Democrats. They see this as an opportunity to try to penetrate Trump's border to say that it's not secure, which obviously it is because you just saw that chart. And that, if that doesn't work, the left is literally hoping for one of these migrants to get shot and killed during an altercation with border agents so they can run wall-to-wall coverage about how inhumane our Border Patrol are, just like they did last election.
1: Abuse and mistreatment not tolerated. Is that abuse or mistreatment where you see children ducking out of the way, horses charging migrants, reins being used?
2: American families will be deported, will be separated. If we were morally outraged in 2018, when we saw those families being deported and separated at the border, we're about to see that at a mass scale.
3: To the kids in cages without soap or toothbrushes or any clear idea of what's going to happen to them or if they're going to see their families again, seems like the message from the president is basically, kids, suck it up.
0: They neglect to mention that those cages Obama actually built. We have pictures of it. While the same people put up their own walls, by the way, like Anderson Cooper and the people on the left in Capitol Hill, they're standing behind Capitol Hill security with walls, and they call for no walls down at our side. It's so stupid. Look, mass migration is the only future for the Democrat Party. They're actually saying it out loud.
4: My number one issue is to try and get a resolution on immigration. My biggest desire, my biggest goal of what I want to accomplish in politics right now is I want to legalize 7 or 8 or 9 or 10 million people in our country so they will not be subject to deportation.
0: Not farmers or lower taxes or veterans, you know, taking care of them when they come home from war. None of that. Biggest issue is to import 10 million. Folks, Democrats are importing illegals for the sole reason to maintain power, to get power and then maintain it. When I tell you immigration is all that matters, it is. Everything else is noise. You can whine about Trump's rhetoric if you're in the middle. Like diesel prices, it sucks, but they can be $6. I know it, this is hard. But if we do not maintain strict immigration policies, the country is a goner. And the Democrats will sacrifice every bit of our culture in order to get elected. You will have, if the Democrats get in charge of everything, you're going to have Sharia law. You're going to have crime in the streets, overwhelmed social programs with fraud, by the way, and the standards lowered for every taxpaying citizen in order to accommodate people who come here and don't speak English. We got a sneak peek of that tip of the iceberg under Biden. Because the people being imported don't care about our culture. They come from places with IQs below the U.S. standard for mental retardation. Don't believe me? The U.K. had to hand out pamphlets telling the new imports not to rape people and don't have sex with children. You tell me that's a net add with those. No. Show me I'm wrong. Before you call me something crazy or bigoted or what, show me I'm wrong. You can't. Look, Minnesota imported untold numbers of Somalis. They got crime. They got fraud. Hey, they even changed their state flag to accommodate them to match the Somali flag so they'd feel welcome in there. I mean, so stupid. $9 billion of taxpayer dollars was then funneled out of the state by those same people. Dearborn, Michigan, I told you about this last week. Ramadan posters everywhere paid for by taxpayer dollars. And now they're being sued because they won't put up Christian holiday banners to match them. Truck drivers. We actually needed the federal government to come in and say, yes, you actually do have to speak English to drive an 18-wheeler on American road. I mean, really? Nationwide. How many places do you call a support line and have to press 1, or even worse, press 2 for English? That should be automatic. How many Americans have been killed by illegal immigrants that shouldn't have been here? That dude, Swazi, that you just heard from, wants to legalize all those people and more. Like, I have friends who have waited 5, 7 years on green cards, contributing hundreds of thousands of dollars in tax revenue, like my friend Graham, but just paying into this country all they want. 7 years, whatever, to get citizenship in this country. Got kids here and everything. Why should a bunch of people with two different shoes on, walking or not walking 800 miles with nothing but the backpack on their person, no skills whatsoever, like they're not importing engineers, all right? Well, why should they get to come here with no questions asked and get the same rights that Americans died for? Arguably, actually, they get more rights than veterans. They got more programs for these people. Do you know 2,150 terrorists let in under Biden have been arrested in this administration? Biden just, let them in, come on in. Oh, by the way, here's a free phone. They were let in by these Democrats, and now they want them to be able to vote? I mean, you've got to be out of your ever-loving mind. We just found out that in Massachusetts, basically the capital of sanctuary idiocy, that recent high-profile stabbing of a college football player, remember that one from, like, I don't know, last week, turned out to be by an illegal immigrant. Nothing happens to anybody who came up with those stupid policies either. But yet a judge somehow found the Trump administration in contempt for deporting somebody who wasn't supposed to be here. I mean, look, Eric Holder was found in contempt for getting a U.S. border agent killed. Nothing happened to him, so I guess at this point, who cares? I think that judge personally is in contempt. They want to play this game? I mean, like, maybe we should just arrest the judge. This isn't a game, folks. Listen to what people like Karl Rove are whining about.
5: I'm speaking of the parking lots of Home Depots. You know, here's some guy or gal who's desperate for day work, and that's where they send ICE.
0: Yes, Carl. I think they should send ICE to Home Depot, because no one should be working who is here illegally. Day laborers get paid cash that is not taxed, while I am taxed a lot. That's why they should scoop people up at Home Depot parking lots. They should actually be picking them up everywhere. Dunkin' Donuts, Home Depot, Lowe's, wherever they want to go. In fact, they should be seizing the businesses of anybody who hires them as well. Send the message, Mr. Rove. He should also probably be mildly concerned about his frequently incorrect analysis that could actually be replaced by an illegal coming very soon, because Boston is paying immigrants $575 to learn political organizing. They'll probably be right more than Karl Rove, too. Oh, by the way, the U.S. citizens aren't allowed to apply for those roles, which I'm pretty sure is a violation of the 14th Amendment. Let me tell you what happens. If you give these people pathways to citizenship, you get things like Rochester General Hospital in New York, who have a 90% of their residents that they just hired that did not graduate from American universities. They're taking spots from your children that did. And to cover that all up, you have some BS political firm do a survey on which state was the best in the nation, and they chose Somalia or Minnesota. Did they miss the part where, I don't know, they stole $9 billion? I don't know, probably. Sure, Minnesota rates itself as the best, probably because they only interviewed Somalis, but they left out the part that they're 43rd in youth depression, 24th in adult depression, which ain't good either. With all their liberal policies, they rank 38th in greenhouse gas emissions. It's bad for a liberal. In fact, 32nd in environment and civil liberties. They're 16th in murder, 19th in unemployment, 20th in trust in federal government and economic output. It's also funny because they rank 3rd in labor participation nationwide, yet 4th in poverty. That's because they imported a bunch of people with no skills, many of which stole money from the government in the Leering Center, which is exactly what I'm talking about. Why don't we have that conversation? No, we never seem to have that conversation. They want to focus on the fact that, like, a couple gay people got deported to countries that don't support gay people, written by this guy. Thanks. Yeah, there he is. Thanks, Mick. Thanks, CNN. I mean, I am confused, though. Is this Queers for Palestine thing over, or is that a thing anymore? I don't know. This guy apparently followed somebody who was lawfully deported back to somewhere in Africa. Oh, by the way, detained, and his asylum was denied under Biden. They buried that part in the article. And I'm sure, unbeknownst to CNN, inadvertently, this whole article made the case that America is, in fact, the greatest and freest country in the world because this person has no rights in Africa and wants to come back here. This is like that time when Trump was like, yeah, Haiti's a dump. And all the Democrats are like, no, Haiti's the most beautiful place in the world. So Trump was like, okay, fine. So I'll just start deporting people back to Haiti. Then all the Democrats said, you can't send them back to Haiti. That place is a dump. And he was like, told ya. It's the Chappelle line. Gotcha. The bottom line is you don't have a right to be in America, especially if you break our laws to get here. And if you're not going to contribute anything or have absolutely no ability whatsoever. I'm sorry, these people in this caravan may or may not have had a bad impoverished life somewhere. But it is not you know, like free rein to come here. I'm not going to allow open borders at the expense of my fellow citizens because some NGO convinced them to walk 800 miles in sandals. Secretary of Homeland Security Mark Wayne Mullen, sir, I got to say that this is one of the things that people are really nervous about, in especially in the midterms.
6: On the caravan?
0: Yeah.
6: I'm sorry, I came in right at the end of it. I'm sorry. They said I'm going live, and I went live, and so I was trying to hear your question. Hey, Carl, first of all, thanks for having me on your show. But the caravan has zero chance of coming into our country. Mm-hmm. We have the most secure border in the nation, and we're going to keep it that way. President Trump has made that very clear. The most secure border, not just in our nation, I guess, but in any country. Plus, at the same time, we have the most secure in the history of this nation. Mm-hmm. We've let zero people in since 26 or in 16 months, and we're not going to let this caravan in. I've been talking with the Mexican government. We actually have been watching this caravan for quite some time. They're also participating and helping to start break this caravan up. They understand that they're going to have a crisis on their border, not our border, because mm-hmm. they're not entering. We made this very clear. We will flex with DOW. We'll flex with assets we have in DHS. We'll put the Coast Guard down there. And not to mention, remember, we are building wall every single day. And that wall, every time we build a mile, we secure a mile. And we're going to continue to do that. So why this caravan can keep on walking, let me be very clear. Mm-hmm. There's zero possibility you're going to get in here like the Biden administration and claim asylum with those magic words. That is no longer the policy that we're allowing you to enter in and claim that you have a fearful reason to enter this country illegally to begin with, and we're going to parole you back into the country. We're just not doing that anymore.
0: Yeah.
6: And we're not saying that we don't accept asylum cases, but they have to be legit asylum cases.
0: Yeah. Not going through seven countries funded by an NGO. Total sense. I mean, I don't know why the last administration couldn't figure this out. Now, here's another thing, and I want to get you to figure it out.
6: Yeah, exactly. They didn't want to figure it out, Carl. They wanted to change the demographics of this country so they could go do just exactly what they're doing, try to turn us into a socialist country. The American people woke up 2 years ago when they put President Trump back in office, and we're not going to allow that to happen.
0: Yeah, well, thank God. I want to get, you know, clear the air here. All right, there's been some crazy reports and people on the internet sphere. They've been claiming that ICE, so there's this new directive to stop arresting non-criminals and, quote, stand down. And I was like, I don't think that's true.
6: That's an absolute lie.
0: Yeah.
6: That is an absolute 100% lie. Just look at our numbers. I don't know. There's always division going out there, and people want to report something they think they heard, or they don't even think they hear it. They just want to make it up. That's never been a directive. That's absolutely not happening. We're going after the worst of the worst constantly. Our numbers are increasing. We hit a new single day record this weekend since I've been in. I haven't went back all the way through, but the highest arrest record we've had since I've been in office for 6 months. And that happened Friday and Saturday both. We are absolutely pushing hard. We're going to continue to push hard. We're not, politics doesn't get in the way of us enforcing our nation's mm-hmm. laws. I've said this multiple times, Carl. DHS employees, be it ICE, be it CBP, Coast Guard, or any of our other 19 other components, our mission is to protect the homeland. You cannot protect the homeland if you don't know who's in your country. So our number one mission is to know who's in this country. And if you're in this country illegally, I don't care how you came about it. If you're in this country illegally, you're going to be sent back to the country you came from.
0: Yeah, I love that. And then the Democrats will go have margaritas with you when you get to the country that you send them to. Congresswoman
6: right.
0: Maria Salazar, like I liked this woman a while back. But now she's got this message, like it's very anti-Trump. Let's roll this real quick.
7: The same Hispanics who helped you get to the White House in 2024 feel betrayed today. You can be for immigration what Lincoln was for slavery and Reagan was for communism. I'm not talking about giving them amnesty. I'm talking about giving them a dignified life in this promised land. And only you can do that.
0: Mr. Secretary, she says the same Hispanics that helped him get to the White House, but those Hispanics can't vote. And you're not deporting any citizens.
6: Yeah, we're not deporting legal citizens. We're deporting illegal citizens. And I understand a political ad, and that's what that is. It's a political ad. The truth is, Congress makes those laws. They can change those laws. Until they change the laws, those of us at DHS, all 270,000 of our employees, we're going to be enforcing the laws that Congress passed.
0: Yeah. I mean, it seems simple enough, and it's terrible that we have a Republican.
6: It's straightforward.
0: Yeah. I mean, you're right. She could make the effort to change the laws because you're enforcing them, sir. Mr. Secretary, we appreciate you always, sir.
6: Carl, appreciate you. Thank you.

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1: All right, we're back with another week of Unfiltered. I'm joined by two of my favorite primetime, well, they're sometimes my favorite, but host of Rob Schmidt tonight, Rob Schmidt, and host of Rob Finnerty.
2: You've only got one more to choose
1: Finnerty,
2: from with
1: Rob
2: Greg.
1: Finnerty. Right? Yeah. Yeah. Well, when he's here, he'll be my favorite.
2: Yes.
1: You've got no tie on.
2: No, I'm cash.
1: You button yours up and take mine.
3: I just put mine appropriately on, and now I'm the only one.
1: Yeah, well, sucks to be you. All right, first story, guys. Remember this lovely congresswoman, LaMonica McIver, who got into this brawl with ICE agents?
3: Big Mon.
1: Yeah, man. Newark Detention Center.
2: Is that now, she in the red?
3: No, she. Yep.
2: Yes.
1: So she goes out and, you know, does all this. She's facing like 17 years in prison, but she put out this crazy announcement on Twitter saying that people might find it crazy that even though I'm facing 17 years in prison, I made the decision to get pregnant. But at the end of the day, this is something I couldn't be consumed by this administration. I refuse to let them take my joy or my future. Like, I don't want to say she got pregnant for this, but also she has a 9-year-old. Like, to go ahead and turn around and have another child during this trial 9 years later, it just seems weird. Maybe PR.
3: Well, if you roll the video, I think a lot of people assume she was pregnant when the assault of the officers occurred. If we can roll that video one more time.
1: No comment.
3: She was a big girl. Of course she got pregnant. I mean, this is her ploy to get out of having to go to jail, because she went to an ICE facility and started beating up cops like a lunatic.
2: Yeah.
3: And there you go.
2: She's facing 17 years in prison if she's, you know, if she gets the max on every count.
1: Which she won't.
2: That won't happen, obviously. But this is for sympathy with the judge. You look at that tweet. The last line, I refuse to let them take my joy or my future. Yeah, but what about the life of your unborn kid who might grow up without a mother now?
1: Right.
2: Because you could be in jail for the next 5 or 10 years for this. Okay. Again, she's looking at 17. She won't get it. She could get something, though.
1: Yeah, no, she could. I'm sitting congresswoman. All right, let's go to more, you know, craziness here. WNBA player making a joke of themselves again as the league. This is Aja Wilson on the Aces. Lost her mind in a game against Caitlin Clark in the Indiana Fever, leading to a technical foul after she confronting is a nice word, but she screamed at a Fever fan in the crowd. The arena security found no fan code conduct violation. He wasn't in the wrong at all. She was, though.
2: Look at her.
3: This was on their home court. The Aces, another team you've never heard of.
2: Yeah.
3: But they were playing the Fever. She knocked over Sophie Cunningham, who's the pretty blonde on the Fever. Caitlin Clark was right there as it happened. The fans pointing at her saying she committed the foul, and then she's just enraged by this. You did commit the foul. You knocked her over.
2: Yeah, and the problem is, I'm sorry, this WNBA is so terrible, and we've talked about that. By the way, the Aces lost last night. Game 3 is tomorrow night. But if you can't, the fans were doing.
1: Why do you know?
2: I'm a huge fan. The fans
1: of
2: were
1: Sophie
2: doing.
1: Cunningham or what
2: of Sophie Cunningham?
3: Completely made up.
2: Fans were doing what fans are supposed to do at games.
1: Right.
2: Taunt and mock the opposing players, and she couldn't take it.
1: Yeah,
2: I'm sorry. I'm sorry, right?
1: No, exactly. No, I'm not even sorry about the WNBA. The Trump administration, though, announcing a legal immigration from majority Muslim countries.
2: Well, look at that.
1: Has been cut by 96% since 2024. So they were Biden was basically importing 20,000 Muslim country-based and Muslim immigrants to change our culture a month. A month!
2: Yeah.
1: That's
3: down
2: 96%. Trump did the Muslim ban during his first term, and that was hugely unpopular with the media. Until the State Department put this out today, I don't even think the rest of the media was aware of this.
1: Yeah.
2: But I think it makes sense to stop importing people who hate us and our way of life into this country, who also contribute nothing to this country, by and large, who, by the way, come from countries like Somalia and Oman. Okay, who are failed states in their own right.
1: Well, the average IQ in Somalia is like 67.
2: I think it's 68.
1: Yeah.
3: Until you can appropriately vet who's coming in from these places, and they don't do that, as we just learned with the Afghan asylum seekers. I mean, they told us all those Afghans that they brought in after we left, that botched withdrawal you just talked about.
2: Right.
3: They told us those were all
1: vetted. No.
3: And 40% of them weren't vetted, apparently, at all. These are countries that produce tremendous amounts of terrorists.
2: Yeah, and
3: you
2: most
3: can't
2: of these
3: just
2: are,
3: and
1: they
3: bring
1: have our
3: them in. You can't do it.
2: And they're failed states.
3: No matter
2: states.
3: How big your heart is.
2: Afghanistan is a failed state. So is Somalia. These are not legitimate countries.
1: Yeah.
2: Why do we want people to look at some? Oh, you're
3: so
2: Islamophobic.
3: Much of the Islamic Middle
2: you're
3: East.
2: Racist.
3: Yeah.
2: Give me a break.
1: Yeah.
2: Okay, why do we want people from those countries in this country?
3: Yeah, no intelligent country would bring them in.
1: No, you get the leering center and terrorist attacks. Mm. I'm sure this won't bite us at all, actually. A DHS watchdog found, like you were saying, Rob, 40% of those Biden people.
3: Did I spoil the next
1: story? No, you're fine. 40%.
2: That was a good setup.
1: So, like, when you said that, I was like, well, we happen to have that headline. 40% of the people coming in because they had absolutely no idea. These are people clinging to wheel wells saying, you know, let's just let them in.
2: Yeah. Scariest part, they're still here. And Democrats will still vote for Democrats in November, and so will independents, and millions of people will vote for Democrats.
1: But we also don't know where some of these people are.
3: Yeah. This is the critically important thing, because there's not a lot of enthusiasm to vote in this next election, because it's the midterms, Trump's not on the ballot, it's not going great because of the price of gas, and we all get it, everything's expensive. But the thing to remember is, if you go back the other way, you only get two choices in this country. There's two choices.
2: Yeah.
3: And the other choice is blowing the border up, and going full throttle, insane with culture all over again, and all of the stuff, all the reasons that Trump surged.
1: Well, there's a third.
3: There's a great reason option. Right there, that image right there.
2: Republicans win?
1: No, the third option.
2: And all the polls are total BS?
3: Just say it, Carl. What's the third option?
2: By the way, silver lining.
1: Tea in the harbor.
3: You're never going to guess it.
2: Yeah, no matter what happens, you know I know that. No matter what happens on November 3rd, yeah. Honestly, if Republicans, let's say Republicans don't have a good day, okay, and that could happen.
1: Right. It would be a bad 4 years.
2: I think it sets up very well for Republicans in 2028 running for president. Because to Rob's point, Democrats will go crazy again. They'll go crazy again. The country will recalibrate.
1: True.
2: We'll
1: again, they're still crazy.
2: They'll be in power, at least in Congress. Donald Trump's still going to be in the White House, okay? Yeah. So they can do whatever they want. He's still president.
1: That's true. Anyway, gents, appreciate you joining us at the new table.
2: We should do the whole hour.
1: Okay, you know what? Like actually, just roll it right below the break. Sorry to our sponsor. No, I'm just kidding.
2: Schmidt's background, by the way. Take a look at his background. Could we get an ISO on Schmidt?
3: Yeah, let's look at it.
2: Look at it. It's like morning in America.
1: It's a meandering river.
2: ISO. There it is. Look at that. Yeah. It's morning in America, ladies and gentlemen. Rob Schmidt tonight, 7 p.m.
1: We're talking about
2: right?
1: Face.
2: Look at that. The background. What's mine? I got a lamp. That's all I got.
1: You shut up. I got to go to a break.
2: I love lamp. There it is. This one.

0: for a strong America.
1: All right, it's 2A Tuesday, so let's do some gun stuff. Gavin Newsom, who sucks, taking one last shot at the Second Amendment as governor, signing 10 new gun control bills on his way out the door, such as firearm data sharing. Thought they didn't like sharing data. Protective orders and gun surrender. Gun storage notices to parents. Voluntary police gun storage. 3D printers must block gun designs. Firearm prohibition reporting. New violence intervention office. Yeah, maybe you should monitor the hobos taking fentanyl down on the street. Juveniles caught with loaded guns, 4-hour firearm training requirement, 10-year gun ban for altered serial number offense. Host of Bearing Arms, Cam and Company podcast, Cam Edwards, and Second Amendment columnist for Breitbart News, AWR Hawkins. It'd be one thing if they did this and were willing to apply, Cam, the same scrutiny to, I don't know, who votes in our elections. They're equal rights.
2: Oh, Carl, you're so silly. Why would they do such a thing, right? I mean, come on. This is about attacking the Second Amendment. It's not about protecting or preserving any kind of civil right. I mean, do we have to take a 4-hour course before we can vote or before we can exercise our freedom of speech before we go to church on Sunday? It's absolutely a poll tax. You're absolutely right. It's ridiculous.
1: Yeah. People ask me, AWR, why I need a cannon aimed at my front door, and this is why.
3: Right. Oh, yeah, this is ridiculous. You are right. Democrat Party did poll tax on black people in the South to make voting cost prohibitive. And that's exactly what they're doing with this training. It's going to come with a cost. All these expansive things he has added to getting a firearm safety certificate, which is the goal is to make it cost prohibitive. And just keep in mind, the Democrats run on bringing poor people to power. But what they really do is they make sure that the poor people, that the people who are their very constituents, can't afford to exercise their rights.
1: Yeah, I think maybe they should come talk to us once he lays 1 inch of track for his $100 billion waste project over there for the high-speed rail. All right, here's proof that you can have all the gun control in the world you want and still won't help. Take a look at this headline, Cam. Strict gun laws fail to stop South African slaughter by gunmen with AK-47. 17 people were killed in a shooting carried out by at least 8 gunmen using handguns and AK-47s, even though Johannesburg, South Africa, has super strict gun laws. Same thing happened in Australia recently.
2: I mean, listen, we saw something similar happen in New York, where a 14-year-old has been arrested, charged with pistol whipping and sexually assaulting a delivery worker in public housing in New York City, which also has some of the most restrictive gun control laws in the United States. So,
1: yes. You
2: know, these laws are not aimed at lawbreakers, Carl. They're aimed at preventing people from exercising their right to self-defense, their right to keep and bear arms. It's not about stopping criminals. It's about stopping the lawful citizen.
1: Yeah, that sounds about right, actually. AWR, the New Republic journalists seem to think that the idea that citizens are armed to fight tyranny is like a pop constitutional concept. They say, I have written before on this pop constitutional concept, you know, the one that let us win a war, which is essentially a purported Second Amendment right to murder civil servants and assassinate elected officials. See, he went on. The lawful purposes framing can itself be slippery. A constitutional right conditioned on statutory law lawfulness is a half right at best, but it is even trickier if imposed as a defense against. Just say that you're a vegan and you don't like guns. You don't have to write it in 4 paragraphs.
3: Right. And that you wear those real tight jeans and that they only come down to about 4 inches above your feet. But this individual needs to read Federalist 46. Federalist 46, James Madison, the very author of the Second Amendment, made clear that America is exceptional. Americans are exceptional because armed. I'm paraphrasing, but test me on it. Read Federalist 46. And he said the people have arms so that if the militia is called up to repel the overreaching government, that the people have a means by which to repel that government. Mm-hmm. And that the people being armed allows them to form a whole system by which they can repel that government. Again, this is the author of the Second Amendment, yep. James Madison. Read Federalist 46, people. And when you read it, you'll be able to close the door on these leftists who don't know up from down, don't know a spark plug from a 357 Magnum.
1: But also, I don't have to listen to them because I have guns, and it's awesome. Cam, here's another thing, too. Congressman Kevin Mullen, I'd actually never heard of this guy. He's pushing a bill to redefine BB guns as firearms. These are the people who can't define women either.
2: Yeah, I mean, listen, you know, if we're going to redefine firearm to include things that are not propelled through, you know, the explosive release of gases, then I mean, are slingshots firearms? Are lawn darts firearms? I mean, how far do we want to go with this, right?
1: Trebuchets.
2: I don't even understand. Oh, Lord, don't give him any ideas, Carl.
1: Look, I have a trebuchet because I built it and it was fun. Cam, I got to get to you this. There was a bear, right? Connecticut has strict no hunting bear policy. There was a bear in Connecticut attacking a guy's livestock. And in the law, it does say if it's attacking your livestock, you can shoot and kill that bear. Well, he did, and they took him to jail for it.
2: Yeah, so this is weird, Carl. When I saw this headline, I had to do some digging. So in Connecticut, if a bear is threatening you or if it's threatening your pet, then you can use lethal force against that bear. If it's threatening your livestock, if it's attacked your livestock, you're supposed to go to the state and ask for a permit to shoot the bear before you can shoot the bear. So this bear was going after this guy's chickens. Now, interestingly
1: enough, but it had already eaten four.
2: I can't find anything in Connecticut law that defines chickens as livestock. I mean, I've got a small backyard flock myself. I've got eight birds. They're all got names. You know, I'm not making any money off of them. I'd say these birds qualify as pets. If this guy can say, look, these chickens, you know, they're like part of the family to me. I don't think it's illegal for him to shoot that bear.
1: Yeah, it also shouldn't be illegal to shoot anything threatening anything that you own. But that's just me, and I have a cannon. AWR, Cam, we appreciate both of you guys.
2: Thanks, Carl.

0: Another week, another round of Odd Men Out. Joining me, we've got Chair of New Jersey Moms for Liberty, Alexander Bauer, and Senior Fellow at American Principles Project, Paul Scanlon. All right, ladies, apparently the feminist message that, you know, men are the problem, and it's still always been the message, but it's still resonating with young Democrats. Essentially, a new poll finds 66% of Democrat women ages 18 to 29, which are the worst, say the challenges women face in American society are due in great part to the behavior actions of men. I was like, I'm sorry, I'm not driving your car rim into the curb. All right, that's you.
1: I feel like, first of all, they blame society for everything. So this is not shocking. Yeah. They don't even know what a woman is. So I'm surprised that they're actually picking a gender to blame, you know. And I mean, maybe it's you're overweight, you have blue hair, and the men just don't want to date you. So you're putting the blame on them.
0: I actually saw a stunning statistic. The average height and weight of the average woman on the left is 173 pounds at 5'3".
2: Oh, gosh. That's an interesting one. But back to this study, I'm shocked that it didn't say white men, because they say that all the problems are white men in this country, right? Every single thing is just white men's fault. And I feel like that's the only leftist talking point, right? It's hate all white men, straight white men. Yeah. So I'm shocked that that did not make its way somewhere into this.
0: That's actually a
2: conversation.
0: Good point. Here's an interesting one. A South Carolina mom, and we told you actually in this panel that this was going to happen. South Carolina mom stabs her two kids roughly 50 times. Okay, this is a crime of passion, unhinged attack that the left is, you know, one of them's facing amputation right now, by the way. The left is just hailing this woman. Again, she's been arrested, taken for a mental health evaluation after this Lindsey Clancy thing. They're all just doing crazy things, and then they're saying, oh, it's just, you know, I had postpartum. I was depressed. I was anxiety, whatever.
1: This poor baby had to call the grandmother and say, we're hungry. And here's what's even crazier about it. Didn't even say, hey, we got stabbed. There's blood all over us. This is how much abuse these children clearly have gone through, or trauma that they have, that this is not even what they're starting with. Hey, I'm just hungry. Could you bring some food? Could you come and check on us? This is what happens when we don't hold people accountable. Where was that mother? Why was a 6-year-old and a 3-year-old home alone? I mean, these are huge questions, and I'm glad that the grandmother checked. I think the ex-boyfriend was concerned as well. But if you are concerned, stop leaving the kids home with these people.
0: But here's another one. This is like happening all over. Blue Mountains woman who stabbed her two sons to death, found not criminally responsible due to mental impairment. There's a woman in Illinois, killed her 2-year-old son, arguing that she was psychotic at the time. All right. A judge in the Bronx found a mother not guilty by reason of insanity for the deaths of her. This is the floodgate.
2: It really is. And can we just say, if you're killing your children or really murdering anyone with intent, and at that matter, there is something wrong with you doing that to begin with, right? Why are we saying that this is a mental health crisis? Yes, there is something wrong with you.
0: Yeah,
2: you're desiring to do that, period. I don't understand why that's a plausible excuse that you can be making. And that's what we keep seeing. They're excusing this behavior. It is not an excuse. I don't care how crazy you are. I don't care how many drugs you're doing. I don't care, okay? You are accountable for your actions.
0: Well, being crazy is not an excuse to do crazy things.
1: Correct.
0: I don't know. All right, so speaking of crazy things, Krista Pike, all right, this is the first woman set to be put to death in Tennessee over, you know, I think it's like 200 years. Survived. First off, she wanted an all-female execution crew. She survives the first lethal injection, then the second lethal injection, and now she's been rushed to the hospital. And I'm like, come on, ladies, like, you're not doing yourself any justice.
1: Well, first of all, only the government could try to kill you, fail at that.
0: Twice.
1: Fail twice. Send you to the hospital to try to save you.
0: On the taxpayer dime.
1: Yes, and now they're probably going to be sued for it, because she actually had a medical condition that she brought up and said, this is not going to work. You have to, it's going to sound weird, but execute me a different way. They refused to listen. They could have done a central line and it would have been fine. So there's a big problem here, what's going on.
0: Yeah, but the problem is these drugs are like, they're spending millions. She's been in jail for like 30 years. Like, what does a 9 mil cost? 40 cents?
2: Yeah, I think there's definitely something. But it's like anything the government is doing, right? It's done ineffectively, right? They can't do anything.
0: Nothing.
2: Right?
0: You
2: truly,
0: can't even
2: do that correctly.
0: Well, all right, so Hillary Clinton, she sucks. But she's also warning against the rise of Christianity. Watch this.
3: The idea that you could turn the clock back and try to recreate a world that never was, dominated by, you know, let's say it, white men of a certain persuasion, a certain religion, a certain point of view, a certain ideology, is just doing such damage to what we should be aiming for.
0: White Christian men like the ones that she left to die in Benghazi.
1: Maybe it's like the satanic cult that's running the world, hurting children, that we should put a stop
0: to. And pleading mental health.
1: Right. Yeah. And leave the men alone, the white Christian men alone, who love God and family and work for, I don't know.
0: Defend the country. I don't know. I mean, maybe that's controversial or harsh. Maybe it is white men. Maybe I'm at fault.
2: I don't know. Or maybe she wishes that she had an actual good Christian husband that wasn't up to other things. And she's trying to take it out on all of them. I don't know. Maybe just a thought. It sounds like there might be a little bit of jealousy there.
0: Oh, Slick Willie.
2: I think you got it.
0: Yep. That's so funny. All right, guys, I appreciate both of you coming
2: in
0: for this. All right, coming up, is the supposed blue wave crashing? New polls and reports show you kind of what we've been saying all along, but the doomsayers for the Republican Party are not that correct. Latest, next.

0: This is why I laughed at all those doomers who were like, oh, the blue wave is coming. But just hold on for a sec. According to a new Harvard-Harris poll, it is a 50-50 split among who voters would support in the midterms, like we've kind of been saying all along. All right. Among likely voters, that number is 51-49 in favor of Democrats in a midterm election where a Republican is holding the White House. Okay. We told you yesterday that Texas Republicans are coming home and that Tallarico was never leading the pack by 10 points or whatever they said. We expect the same thing in the Midwest, where traditionally Republicans outperform polling numbers. Roll it.
1: In Iowa, where the Democrats have been getting really good polls, Republicans outperformed their September polls by 9 points back in 2024. How about Ohio? 6 points. How about Michigan? 5 points. And I will note that the leads that the Democrats have in all of these races right now are under how much the GOP outperformed back in 2024.
0: Sure, Republicans outperformed when Trump was on the ballot. But what about, say, oh, I don't know, the 2018 midterms?
1: It's the same exact story. Look at this. The GOP outperformed September polls in the major 2018 statewide races by 6 points in Iowa, 6 points in Ohio, and 8 points in Michigan.
0: So if it's 50-50 according to the polls now and they outperformed the consecutive elections by 6, 8, 10 points, sure, like Republicans, I don't want to say rest easy and we need to fight for every vote, but it might not be the doom and gloom that the left wants you to believe. CPAC Chairman Matt Schlapp, sir, You said it here. You can't trust these things.
2: We outperform these polls. That's a lie. These were never polls. This is mostly media companies coming out with numbers to hype it for Democrats. Now, I don't know how that helps you when everyone can see that your polls are fake, but maybe it discourages some Republicans. Look, I think the best thing we have going for us, Carl, take Michigan, for example. I don't think Mike Rogers is the strongest candidate, yeah, and I think he should be a lot more aggressive. That being said, his opponent is running not against Mike Rogers, but against Trump. Every time El Sayed runs these ads and talks about Trump, he's doing nothing but encouraging Trump voters who might be lukewarm on a Republican to come out and vote. And yeah, this is going to be true in state after state. In Texas, 4 years ago, Greg Abbott, Ken Paxton was running for AG, and all the rest of them, they were all down in their internal numbers right before the election, and they were in a semi-panic. They all ended up winning in the high single digits, maybe even low double digits, because the voters came home, and nobody in Texas who voted for Donald Trump thinks Tallarico is an answer to anything.
0: No. Well, that's the other thing, too, is like Republicans don't answer the stupid polls because we're, you know, working with jobs to pay for all the benefits for the illegals the Democrats want to bring in. CNN today touting early voting, though, claiming it shows emerging signs of a Democrat advantage in the midterms. They wrote this. They actually said this. In Iowa, Democrats have made 67% of ballot requests, up from 54% at this point in 2024. Pennsylvania, it's 66, up from 62. Maine, it's 57, up from 53. In North Carolina, 42%, up from 36%. And that they make it sound that bad. But if you read the next paragraph down, it says, it's worth noting that in all of those states except for Iowa, ballot requests at this point in 2022 were more Democrat than they are now.
2: Let's face it, the Democratic Party has a system. We are made up of a bunch of individual voters. We vote how we want to vote. Most of us want to vote on election day. We like the idea of giving the folks our ID, and knowing that our vote was cast. The mail creates some uncertainty. Democrats have a system mostly run by unions and outside groups. It's not about individuals voting. It's about just returning ballots. In too many states, you can actually help somebody vote. You could legally take their ballot, fill it out for them, and return it. That's why they like mail-in ballots, because it's insecure. IDs are required less frequently, and it's one of the reasons why we have big problems with our elections in America. We should vote on election day unless you have an excuse, just like the entire

0: entire world does. The entire Democratic world votes on Election Day.
1: But to your point, you were talking about, like, you know, Tallarico and things like this. And, you know, they're distancing themselves from this guy, Hassan Piker. But Hassan Piker, with millions of followers on YouTube, was like, hey, we're going to hold Tallarico accountable when he wins.
0: They said, I saw it. Not.
1: Yeah, we're going to make him do what we want him to do. It's like, well, yeah, I mean, Tallarico's a freak, and he's not going to change anything.
0: Yeah, Tallarico was caught on a hot mic saying, hey, look, I know I'm moderating my position on trans now, but when I get in there, I'm going to be just as aggressive I was as the state legislature. Look, if you're a middle-of-the-road voter, these crazy socialist Democrats are lying to you to get you to vote for them. When they get to D.C., it's all going to be about D.C. statehood. It's all going to be about raising your taxes. It's all going to be about packing the Supreme Court. And it's all going to be about impeaching Donald Trump and anybody who stood with him.
1: Yeah, it's all just completely ridiculous to me. Matt Schlapp, we appreciate it, sir.

0: on Newsmax TV.
1: Thursday, so let's do some comments for Carl. I love when you post something that is like well documented and irrefutable and the trolls come out, like Everett. According to the internet, Newsmax is not a credible news source, and you claim to work for the news. I think you should either stand under a hydraulic press or in front of a steamroller. My, that sounds awful. Fascist of you, wanting to silence your critics with a steamroller, but also, according to the internet, really, dude, if you can't cite an actual source and you say you're citing the internet, you're not a real person. But also, I would challenge you to find one thing that we've lied about on this show. Anyway, so I tweeted out about the recent Somali fraud, asking, like, who the hell would leave their kids with these people? And then in a moment of clarity, I actually realized that nobody actually left their kids with these people. And that was the whole scam. Sherry posted, I would leave my kids alone with someone who dresses like this. Thumbs up. That is me. I think 3/4 of July's ago, which is my favorite holiday next to today, which the winter arc for getting swole. I'll explain that one another time. All right. I got this nice email. Says, Carl, my mom, Mary, always says Carl Higbee is a great patriot and looks forward to your show every night. She's recovering from hip surgery and unfortunately fell asleep early before your show started tonight. Great show as always. Upon hearing your voice, she woke up saying, that's Carl. Would you please say hi to her during your show? She would be thrilled, and so would I, quite honestly. Thank you so much. Well, Mary, hello. We appreciate watching. Rob, I will say that we have, like, the greatest fans here. Like, people write, I get, like, 1,000 emails a day from these people.
2: Yeah, it's a loyal fan base, right? They never miss a show.
1: No, I love them. And I meet them sometimes, too, and I'm, like, not good at, like, this famous thing. And I'm like, hi, how you doing? Like, tell me about your kids. And they're like, oh, well, whatever.
2: I love it. It is. Good stuff, Carl. Good to see you.
3: Seconds. That's the average time an officer has to decide life or death.
4: I swear to God, I'll shoot you.
3: Us or them. Sometimes they make the right decision, and sometimes they don't.
5: Open the door now.
3: We go beyond the sirens, behind the badge, to reveal the heart-stopping moments. This is Caught on Body Cam. Fresno, California. A woman seeks refuge in a local 7-Eleven after being hunted down by her partner. Officers arrive at the scene to find him parked outside.
6: I'm on Church of Chestnut, and they're just going to run into our store, or the store at 7-Eleven, and he's like really, she's really fear for her life. Okay. And he just keeps driving around like crazy.
7: Okay, so is she in the vehicle or is she inside?
6: No, she's in the store. We got her in the store right now. She's in the store, bro.
7: Okay, what happened? Can you ask her what happened?
6: We don't know. We didn't want to pull her out because she yelled out for me, hey, crash down in one of the lanes. And this guy just kept coming in and out. He couldn't see her, so I just told her to stay right there. I kind of felt that she was in danger.
3: On Friday, December 23rd, 2022, around 12:47 in the morning, officers responded to a disturbance call between a man and a woman in the 2300 block of South Chestnut Avenue. Two officers approached the scene, and a third officer strategically positioned his patrol car behind Alvarez's vehicle, acting as a protective barrier against the unknown.
8: Hi, sir. How you doing?
9: All right, thank you.
8: You doing all right? Because you pulled over the curb and all that, too.
9: Oh, I'm sorry.
8: Yeah. Go ahead. Just put it in park for me for a minute.
9: All right. Thank you. All right. Yeah.
8: Oh. Can I put it in park?
9: Yeah.
8: Put it in park?
3: Alvarez threw his car into reverse.
8: Get out of the car, man. Get out of the car.
10: Hey.
8: Just stop, man. Back.
10: Stop.
8: Just stop.
10: Stop. Get out. Fuck out. Get out. Get out. Get out. Stop. You're going to get shot. Get out.
8: He's not responding. Foot on the gas.
10: Hey, step on the brake.
8: I'm moving in. Hey, stay down. Just hold still.